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5: Wow.
4: But I've been convicted by God. I want to do 100% of that 20%. Mm. And so often when couples go through challenges, they just give up. Well, if we can't do everything we wanted to do, let's just go into early retirement. And I was able to use it. This has been life-changing for me with a man who went through prostate cancer and had his prostate removed. And I can have real issues in physical intimacy or whatnot. And it'd be so easy to say, well, we can't do everything we used to do, so let's just learn to go without. And I could share Daryl's hard-won wisdom. Okay, maybe you can only do 30% of what you used to be able to do, but do 100% of that 30%. Don't take away more than life takes away. And maybe it could be a financial calamity, not just health, where we can't afford to do the resorts, we can't afford to go to the Michelin three-star restaurants. But don't say then you're never going to go out. Do 100% of what you're able to do. And that's the humility that was carved out of decades of seeing their expectations crushed. But the surprise they found, not surprise, but God was there in their greatest fears.
6: Well, that's Gary Thomas on today's episode of Focus on the Family with Jim Daly, and what great content he's captured. So much of it is in the book, Making Your Marriage a Fortress, and we're talking about storms and staying strong. 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We have the book at focusonthefamily.com/broadcast or call 800, the letter A in the word family.
5: Gary, one of the things I like in the way you structured the book is you're pulling on a lot of stories from various couples that people can see their own lives in. And I love that. The next one was Barron and Christy, and he was in the Navy, chaplain in the Navy. He was deployed for 3 to 6 months at a time. The classic relationship distance issues. Describe what they were dealing with and how they sorted that out.
4: Well, he still is, and Barron is a soldier through and through. He was a Marine before he became a chaplain. He often serves with the special ops guys, which are, you'd look at them, you don't know they're in the military, but you know you don't want to go down an alley with them. I mean,
5: Well, if they're on your side, I'm okay.
4: Yes, if they're on their side, you have no truer friend. And so it's just some valuable lessons. And so this is maybe if you have a long deployment in the military, or maybe you're traveling for business or whatnot, some of the lessons that I thought were very helpful is that they talked about leaving. They didn't talk about reentry.
5: Right.
4: And they just learned. And this is what I love, all the stories of these couples. And this is what I love about marriage by God's design. We have time and commitment to get it right. None of these couples say, oh, we're just unusually wise, unusually connected, unusually mature. They share, yeah, we messed up here and here's how we messed up. And Christina knew that Barron likes a clean house and a clean car when he comes home. And so she cleaned the car, but she forgot the steering wheel and the steering wheel was sticky. I did everything but the steering wheel. And Barron says, well, in the Marine Corps, sticky is sticky and sticky isn't clean. And, but this is where you have to talk about it as a couple, because I traveled a lot when the kids were younger without Lisa, because she had to be home with the kids. And rather than having the house clean, I just wanted peace and quiet. I'd been in front of groups. I'd been talking to people all day. I just wanted to chill out and have a relational time. But Lisa thinks her love language is cleaning, acts of cleaning. Add that one to Gary Chapman's. And so when I'd come home, and you know, it's always a rush to get the kids to bed in there. So she's furiously vacuuming and wiping. And I'm like, honey, I don't see the crumbs. I'm not inspecting the floor. I just really want to relax and say hi to you and say hi to the kids. And so what Barron wanted isn't what I wanted. It might not be what someone else's wife wants. But what I learned from their experiences, talk about it and then talk about it some more. So often we have these expectations of our spouses, but we don't tell them, but we still hold them accountable to it. And they learn to make it work. Look, what does it mean for you? You've been home with the kids. I'm coming home.

0: home. How do you want the reentry to go for you? And then the wife that, or the husband, whoever's staying home, the other spouse is coming. Okay. What do you want for your reentry? And you might have to juggle it and compromise. He found out as a young soldier, particularly coming home after a long while, it was much better for he and his wife for them to spend a night or a few nights alone before they got together with the kids. She also said, you know, the kids are all over him and they soak up all his emotional energy. And so by the time we get them in bed, I got a very tired husband. And so they really focused on coming back together. Another major lesson that I found really helpful, Barron talked about one deployment where he was available, because a lot of times when he's in the field, he's not. But he was meeting with other chaplains. It was a training thing. And so three or four nights, brothers in arms, they're having a great time. They're laughing. And then Christina started to say, hey, Barron, we haven't connected for 3 or 4 days. And he said, yeah, I realized I would never go out 3 evenings in a row if I was home and not be connecting with Christina. So just because I'm on the road, I'm still married and I have to act like a married man on the road. And so they were intentional about, you know what, just because you're on the road or just because you're the one at home, you still need to make time for your spouse. They've learned being in the military that if you aren't intentionally connecting while you're on the road, you learn how to live separate lives. And if you learn how to live separate lives, you become comfortable with separate lives. And that is a gateway to divorce.
1: Yeah, those are so many good lessons in that. I mean, one of the things is create a communication pattern. I try to call Jean at least once during the day when I'm traveling. It's usually 2 or 3 times when I have a little break. I probably bug the daylight out of her. Hey, what are you doing? Didn't we just talk an hour ago? I'm not doing much more differently now. But it's just good to stay connected. You kind of refer to that, I think, as focused communication. I don't know if that fits the
0: No, it was perfect. And Christina really stressed this because she has a friend whose husband is a pilot, and he didn't do that well. She goes, I'm talking to him on the phone, and I can tell I have about 10% of him. He's watching a game. He's watching SportsCenter. And so what my conclusion was, look, if you know you only have 10 minutes of solid conversation, give your spouse, your husband or your wife, the full 10 minutes. That's why I like FaceTime, because you can't cheat. look at each other face to face. It's better to say, I'm yours for this amount of time. And then, you know, I'm tired and I got to go off. And one woman said her husband would call her when she was at work, and she would just be up front. Hey, babe, I've got 5 minutes before I have to be in this meeting, but I'm all yours for 5 minutes. And so she would listen and engage. And I think that's where just be intentional when you are communicating and then just admit when you're at the end. For Barron and Christina, high-low was really helpful to set up their conversation. What's the high point? What's the low point? Because by the end of that, he was pretty tired. I mean, it's a demanding job that he faced. He could see people die. And Christina was empathetic to that she wanted to be connected in marriage, but also have empathy that my spouse is doing a good thing, serving our country and ultimately protecting our family.
1: Mm-hmm. Right. Well, the pilot example, I was thinking you were going to say while he's flying the plane, he gives her about 10%. And I was thinking, that's a good thing if I'm on the plane with him. I don't mind 10%. Yeah. Let's move to another couple, Keith and Roxanne, that you mentioned, who brought, as you described it, quite a bit of baggage into the relationship.
0: Yeah.
1: I think, you know, many couples, it may not fit exactly the definition of this couple, but when you bring childhood wounds and things into the marriage, boy, you have got to deal with that stuff.
0: Yes.
1: Describe what Keith and Roxanne, what they brought into the marriage and how it unfolded.
0: Well, first, a word to wives. It's so devastating, and I know wives can be unfaithful too. There's a story in the book where a wife had the affair, but so often wives think, if my husband is cheating or he's looking at porn, what could I have done? Am I not keeping myself up? Am I not active? And every husband insisted, and Keith was among this, there's nothing my wife could have done to stop
1: That's
0: me
1: not
0: from
1: the
0: straying.
1: Issue.
0: This is not about her. Yeah. It was entirely about me. In fact, he said, Roxanne was my perfect wife. And because I thought she's a perfect wife, I thought I'm certainly going to lose her when she finds out the real me. And so why don't I just get it over with, act so outrageously that it's like pulling off the Band-Aid and getting it done. But for Roxanne, her father had been unfaithful to her mom. And so she just had these real deep wounds and a lot of insecurity that's understandable. Keith grew up in a family where he was not brought in as part of it. He always felt left out. Then he was molested as a young boy. And a counselor in Houston that I often go to for these issues told me, Gary, whenever a client comes to me and says that this happened to him as a young boy, he goes, I wait for the dominoes to fall. He goes, he's not excusing it. He goes, right. But it's such a deep wound. And so when you have that kind of baggage where there was just no connection relationally with your family, all of this happened before he met Roxanne, before he married Roxanne. Roxanne had nothing to do with it. Because he didn't deal with that baggage, marriage, I've found as a pastor, gives guys about a 9 to 12 month pause. In the freshness of marriage, a lot of those old things go away. But eventually, if they're not dealt with, they're going to come back. And so it's about getting strong so that you can be strong in your marriage. Roxanne couldn't cure or help or heal Keith. He needed a professional. She's not a PhD counselor. And so it's just, what I say is, if you have some hurts, maybe kids laughed at you or bullied you a little bit, maybe you're fine to talk with a pastor and receive spiritual care. But when you have the level of hurt that Keith had, and I think that Roxanne had, you need a professional. You know, true. I can brush my teeth. I can't give myself a root canal.
1: Right. So it's really fair. We often demean that in the Christian community because we think, well, really, all you need is God.
0: Yeah.
1: And of course that's true. If the Lord can wipe that slate clean, that's wonderful. That's not typically what happens. Going all the way back to your first story, God puts us on journeys to learn things about ourselves and about the world around us. So I love that encouragement to get good Christian counseling, I would say.
0: So I think with couples, when you're looking at your childhood hurts, instead of just saying, oh, it makes me so angry when he does this, or when she disrespects me, like I want to say, why does this make you angry?
1: Yeah.
0: Why does this make you feel so disrespected? Why are you so sensitive to this or that? It might be what your spouse is doing, but it might not be. It might be what your dad did, what your mom did, what your siblings did. It's just recognizing that we bring a lot of baggage into our marriage, and I don't want my wife to have to carry it. That's where I need to go get help and say, can you unload this so I'm not just dumping it on my spouse?
1: You know, so often, Gary, temperament plays into this, and it could be either the husband or the wife. Either one can be very pro-counseling, the other one not so much, because for some, it marks failure, that I'm not measuring up, all those performance issues. It's not about that. No. It's about getting healthy, and so I just want to encourage people to remember that and try to break loose of that to make your marriage all that it can be. Right at the end here, the impact of isolation in a marriage, and it fits with this story, I think, but the isolation in a marriage can really wreak havoc on that relationship, both in a male expression of that, because we as men tend to pull in and go the way of the little boy. We don't want to deal with it. We don't want her harping on us. I don't know what to do. I don't know how to fix that in me. So we just pull in.
0: Yeah.
1: And we go news, weather, and sports, right?
0: Right.
1: And then for wives, I mean, they find it in, I think, in other activity, girlfriend activity. They get distracted. And you end up isolated. Speak to the verse in Proverbs that you mentioned in the book about the downside of isolation.
0: Yeah.
1: To me, it feels like it's a medication, but it's medicating in the wrong way.
0: Absolutely. Proverbs 18:1 says, whoever isolates himself seeks his own desire. He breaks out against all sound judgment. Keith felt like his downfall into affairs was fueled largely by isolation. He didn't deal with feeling isolated from his family of origin, and so he felt the same thing in his marriage, and I always thought he had to look outside of his family to do it. And I think isolation is sort of like, let me give a plug for Focus on, it's like Focus on the Family. Publishers say they want books that are Tylenol, not vitamins. And what they mean by that is, if you have a headache, I need this. Vitamins are supplements for long-term help, and they don't seem as urgent. I bet when people are going through an affair or a kid is rebelling or things are crazy, they're listening to 10 Focus on the Family episodes.
1: Well, I hope so.
0: But this is why you need the supplements as well, because if you wait until the crisis hits before you try to gain the wisdom or before you're part of a church group, they wouldn't have had anybody to call. When things are going well, you don't think you need church. It's like an obligation. Well, we should go. It's Sunday. But if you know the storms are going to come, you're going to say, we need to be a part of a church. The day will come when we need them. And the day is here when somebody needs us. And it was a real lesson. I think if you look at scripture reading, prayer, Bible study, listening to Focus, those are just wise things. Taking your vitamins to gradually become stronger as a person and as a couple. If you know the storm will hit, and it will, get the wisdom now so that you can draw from it. Not be like me with cardboard and blue painter's tape trying to hold back floodwaters, which is worthless. I just didn't have the resources. I didn't gather them ahead of time, and that was foolish.
1: Yeah, I hear you. And what you're saying is on the sunny day, get the sandbags ready.
0: Yeah.
1: Because you're going to need them tomorrow.
0: Absolutely.
1: But Gary, this has been so good. And again, I just respect the depth in which you write on this topic of marriage. And every book that you've done on marriage is just a powerhouse, and it's so full of wisdom for couples, and this one hits the mark once again. And I just hope people will respond. Even if you're in a healthy place with your marriage, it'll be healthier, and maybe you know people in your church or family members that need a copy of this great resource that Gary has written. Get in touch with us like we normally say. If you can donate to the ministry, if you could become a monthly sustainer here at Focus, that'd be great. One-time gift is good too. And we'll send you a copy of the book as our way of saying thank you. And if you're in a tough spot, we get it. We want to get the resource into your hands. So just let us know and we'll give you the book. Also, your support helps to strengthen marriages and rescue couples who are in trouble. We have something called Hope Restored. It's a 4-day intensive. We have an 80% success rate. About 30% of the couples come with divorce papers ready to go. It's a remarkable program. I don't know of anything more successful in recovering marriages. And again, if that's something of interest to you, get in touch with us. We had a woman named Christy who she and her husband attended, and she said, I could have never imagined how God would use this experience to grow us closer to Him, to each other, and into the individuals He designed us to be. So often, we fell in love, we got married, and somehow now we're angry at each other. Hope Restored does a wonderful job of recovering that desire to be one, and that's God's desire for you as well. So check it out. 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
8: With SR News, I'm Keith Peters in Washington. A New Mexico court has ordered Instagram and Facebook parent company Meta to pay $567 million to address harms to young people from its platforms. The order came late Thursday in the second phase of a landmark trial that the social media giant lost in March. Judge Brian Bideshide said $420 million of the money will be used for treatment services for young people. Police say a man charged with starting one of the wildfires in Spokane, Washington, that have destroyed hundreds of buildings, planned the crime for weeks and researched when the weather would be best for igniting it. Detective Michael Drapo said in a court filing Wednesday that Aaron Farinacci confessed to sparking the fire, describing his planning process, and explained how he created a device to ignite the blaze. This is SRN News.
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9: Tonight, expect clouds to break with a chance of a thunderstorm in some areas, leading to humid conditions. The low will be 68. Tomorrow will bring variable cloudiness with the possibility of a thunderstorm, also with high humidity. Gusty winds may accompany any downpour, with the high reaching 82. I'm meteorologist Jason Caterina on Faith Talk 1500 and 101.5 FM, online at faithtalkdetroit.com.
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2: This is Max Lucado. Spiritual muscle is developed not by sitting but by acting, not by listening but by doing. But don't just listen to God's word. You must do what it says. Otherwise, you are only fooling yourselves. For if you listen to the word and don't obey, it is like glancing at your face in a mirror. You see yourself walk away and forget what you look like. You turn away, pause, and wonder, did I comb my hair? Such a question would betray one truth, and that is lack of attention. James indicts us for doing the same. We go to church, we hear a message, enjoy a few songs, but are we changed? Do we worry less and pray more? Are we less concerned about our will and more concerned about God's? Let's not be lookers, let's be doers.
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8: God is at work. 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But he comes to stand with you. And knowing that the Lord has already stood with Peter despite his sin, by the Holy Spirit, Peter says, I'll tell you what you don't want to hear. This Lord Christ, you crucified, and he will forgive you.
9: 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In today's lesson, Pastor Brian shares the second half of the lesson from Acts 2. 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And while you're there, look for Pastor Brian's book, Unlimited Grace. Dr. Chappell reminds us of the power and mercy of God's grace that motivates and inspires us to serve our Heavenly Father. 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
10: After his resurrection, Jesus says to his disciples, "You will receive power after the Holy Spirit has come upon you, and you will be my witnesses in Jerusalem, and Judea, and Samaria, and to the end of the earth." What a great promise. If only it were true. The book of Acts is designed to say, it is true. And unfolding before you is the evidence of the great working of the Spirit, not just then, but
8: now. Let's remind ourselves, Acts chapter 2, as the story of the Spirit begins to unfold with power for people then and people now. Let's stand as we honor God's word. We'll look at a lot of Acts chapter 2, but begin with verses 1 through 6. Acts 2:1, when the day of Pentecost arrived, they, that is Jesus' disciples, were all together in one place. And suddenly, there came from heaven a sound like a mighty rushing wind. And it filled the entire house where they were sitting, and divided tongues as a fire appeared to them and rested on each one of them. And they were all filled with the Holy Spirit and began to speak in other tongues as the Spirit gave them utterance. Now they were dwelling in Jerusalem, Jews, devout men from every nation under heaven. And at this sound, the multitude came together, and they were bewildered because each one was hearing them speak in his own language. Let's pray together. Heavenly Father, this work of your Spirit, whereby tongues are loosed so that hearts would hear the truth of our Savior, is not just a message for the past, but for your people now. So, Spirit, blow, opening our hearts and minds to the wonder that is ours to claim and the power by which you would use us yet for the glory of your Son, in whose name we now pray, in Jesus' name, amen. Please be seated. How do we believe the Holy Spirit is here and active? That surely had to be the question of the first Christians as well. There are people who hear things in their own language and they say, these guys must be drunk. They're saying all these things in strange ways. And ultimately, Peter has to respond to that. You may remember, verse 15, these people are not drunk, as you suppose. It's only the third hour of the day. They've had to drink pretty fast to be drunk by now. But this is what was uttered through the prophet Joel. That's 900 years previous. And in the last days it shall be, God declares, that I will pour out my Spirit on all flesh. Your sons, your daughters will prophesy. Your young men shall see visions. Your old men shall dream dreams. This is that that God said would happen by his Spirit 9 centuries ago. God was at work. And when you see God at work over time by his Holy Spirit, and that Spirit is saying, I'll stand with you. And you say, you've been doing this for all that time, bringing us to this culminating moment. If you will stand with me now, having worked so well for so long, then I'll stand for my Lord too. This past week in our staff meeting, heard a wonderful account by one of our faithful staff members describing a son who's in graduate school. He went by fast, so I may not have all the facts just right. But the son in graduate school was feeling the pressure of preparing for comprehensive exams, of having a topic approved, and also the pressure of self-doubt. Here I'm a Christian in a secular setting, and I'm wanting to write my topic about a man who has stood for his Savior, and he's obscure and he's not known, and people may not have any idea of what I'm talking about or why this is important. I wonder if God is with me in this. And just as all the pressure was coming of the comprehensives and the topic being approved, he had to make an appointment across the state with his tax preparer, who only had a little open window that he could go and get his papers ready. So despite all the pressures, he went for the appointment with the tax preparer. And in meeting with the tax preparer, who just he'd known for years, asked the question of chit-chat. Well, how are your studies going? Fine. What are you working on? And the young man said, I'm working on this obscure believer
10: who has stood for Christ and gave the name. And the tax preparer said again, what? What's his name? And when he said it again, the tax preparer said, I know his family. And it will mean everything to them that you are speaking of what he was doing for Christ. Now, I must tell you, that was a wonderful moment, because it said to the young man, how long did the Holy Spirit have to work to arrange this moment? I've known the tax preparer for years. The tax preparer has known that family for years. The man who served in obscurity, that I would just mention his name in this moment, that the tax preparer would just think to ask me about it, and that it would be this wonderful confirmation that people do care, that it makes a difference to make the faith of Christ known for this generation. Holy Spirit was at work. And because he knew the Holy Spirit was with him, he knew he could stand for that work despite the difficulties that he was facing. The problem became a platform for the working of the Spirit. And when he saw that working, he became even more bold for what he had to do. It's what happens for believers in this passage as well. Once they perceive what the Holy Spirit is doing, they become more bold, not just because the Spirit has worked in history, because they believe the Spirit will work in their testimony of Christ, even now. I have to take you quickly through the passage. But Peter says, Acts 2, verse 21, all this was done that you think is drunkenness, for the salvation of all who call upon the Lord. God is at work in this. Verse 22, Jesus of Nazareth, attested by God through mighty works and wonders, is the one being spoken of. God was working before. In all those miracles and workings, the very one who was crucified was being attested to be the Son of God who came with power. And now that he has that attestation, what happened? Verse 23, he was delivered up, crucified. Well, that must be wrong. No, according to the definite plan and foreknowledge of God. Not a mistake. The Holy Spirit at work, orchestrating events, orchestrating history, not only having the attestation of the power of Jesus, but even in his crucifixion, when any of us would have lost hope, writing in the scriptures 1,000 years ahead of time, he will die. But that is not the end of the story. Even as his crucifixion is described in detail, we hear, but he will not see corruption. Though he go to Hades, he will live. Verse 31, he, that is David, foresaw and spoke about the resurrection of the Christ, that he was not abandoned to Hades, nor did his flesh see corruption. Verse 32, this Jesus God raised up. Verse 33, therefore he was exalted to the right hand of God. And verse 33, the end. And having received from the Father the promise of the Spirit, he has poured out this blessing that you yourselves would see and hear. It was all according to plan. It was all the Spirit at work. So now as we go into a world where people push back and don't want to listen, we say, well, if the Holy Spirit was working that way for the testimony of Christ, and now he stands with me, how bold I can be. As the apostle Peter himself became. Verse 36. Now Peter, having recited all that the Holy Spirit has been doing to this moment, says in verse 36, let all the house of Israel therefore know for certain that God has made him both Lord and Christ, this Jesus, whom you crucified, which is not the way to win friends and influence people. You crucified him. But this was according to the plan and the foreknowledge of God, as God was working his plan by his Spirit. And now that same God, by his Holy Spirit, is with you, acknowledging that you who crucified him may ask his forgiveness. How do we know? Verse 37, when they heard that Jesus was Lord and Christ whom they crucified, verse 37, they were cut to the heart and said to Peter and the rest of the apostles, brothers, what shall we do? Verse 38, repent
8: and be baptized, every one of you, in the name of Jesus Christ, for the forgiveness of sins, and you will receive the gift of the Holy Spirit. The promise is to you and to your children and to them that are afar off, even as many as the Lord shall call. God is at work. He knows your shame. He knows your sin. But he comes to stand with you. And knowing that the Lord has already stood with Peter despite his sin by the Holy Spirit, Peter says, I'll tell you what you don't want to hear. This Lord Christ, you crucified. And he will forgive you. Repent. Be baptized. Acknowledge before the world the one who washes away your sin in the means that he has prescribed. God is showing a world what you need to know. And it's not your strength. It's not my strength that enables me to speak. It's the Spirit working beyond us. You have to understand, Peter is saying that Spirit worked 900 years ago in Joel. He worked 1,000 years ago in David. He worked 50 days ago in Judas. And he's working now. I believe he's standing with me. So I'll say the things that need to be said and believe the Spirit can take over.
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8: You have to understand, Peter is saying that Spirit worked 900 years ago in Joel. He worked 1,000 years ago in David. He worked 50 days ago in Judas. And he's working now. I believe he's standing with me. So I'll say the things that need to be said and believe the Spirit can take over. I couldn't help but think of it this past week when one of the senior statesmen of this church came from a medical mission trip in the Dominican Republic. And he was telling Kathy and me about the experience. They were doing medical things, but he said, you know, just at my age, I can't work in the heat of the day all day. And so after people received treatment, they offered, could we tell you the good news of Jesus Christ? They didn't say, would you listen to the gospel and then we'll treat you. They said, no, now that you have been treated, can we tell you about the good news of Jesus Christ? And one particular man said he would listen. And so our senior statesman asked him to open his Bible and gave him actually a free Bible. He said, open it. And a little problem, it was a Bible with small print. And the man could not read the print. And so our senior statesman took off his readers and gave them to the other man. But then as the other man began to read his Bible in Spanish, our senior statesman, who did not speak Spanish, recognized he would have to find the place in his English Bible and then tell the person where to read in his Spanish Bible. Here's the problem. He's given away his readers. And so the nurse had her readers, and she gave her readers to the senior statesman. So now he's trying to read his Bible, but it's the wrong prescription. So he cannot, I mean, he says, I couldn't remember much of anything. So I just said, the wages of sin is death, but the gift of God is eternal life through Jesus Christ our Lord. And the man believed and received Jesus Christ. And he said, I couldn't do a thing. The Holy Spirit did what? Open hearts, open minds, took over. Were we in our own strength to confide, our striving would be losing. But the Holy Spirit took over and did again and again as he began to share, not just with one, but another and another, and ultimately a half dozen men receiving Christ as their Savior. For a man who spoke no Spanish, had to share what few verses he knew out of memory, and saw the working of the Spirit. It is that Spirit that is at work in this place. Do you recognize we sometimes just align to the Bible in the past? You know, those be strong and courageous like Joshua. Don't be frightened. Do not be dismayed. The Lord your God is with you wherever you go. Isn't that great for Joshua? No, it is the New Testament promise. Do not be discouraged. Do not be frightened. The Lord will be with you wherever you go by his Holy Spirit working beyond your capacity for the great ministry of the gospel that he has put before you and for you. The Holy Spirit is taking his stand because he is building Christ's church, not in our strength, but in his power. Verse 39, Peter says, the promise is to you, to your children, to them that are far off, even as many as the Lord shall call. The Lord is building his church, and the people to whom Peter is speaking in this moment are people who crucified Jesus, rejected him, brushed him aside, and murdered him. And Peter says, believe in the Lord Jesus Christ, and you will be forgiven and saved. It's an amazing thought of what God is willing to do. You know, one of the public figures that I very much admire is John McCain. His politics were not always my politics, but a true war hero and a man who would stand for what he believed is right even when his party was doing something he believed was wrong. I only met John McCain once in the airport in Denver. I was going through the main lobby, kind of working my way toward the security lines, and some of you know how that works. You just kind of funnel down, get narrower and narrower and narrower, And I was getting toward the security line, looked up, and suddenly there's John McCain going for the same security line I'm going for. But as we got almost to where the TSA officers were, another man rushed past us, brushed against the senator, almost knocked him down, didn't say a word of apology in order to get 3 seconds further down the line than he would have been if he'd just waited. So he was ahead of us just a little bit when the TSA security officers recognized John McCain was in the line. John McCain, who had just run for president, was in the line. They said, Senator, what are you doing in this line? Where's your security detachment? He said, I lost, remember? They rejected me. But by this time, the man who has brushed aside the senator, almost knocking him down, hears the conversation, and he turns around embarrassed and flustered, and he says, Senator, I'm so sorry. I didn't know it was you. And the senator said, it's all right. We're fine. So the man took out his cell phone. He said, can I have a picture with you? And the senator stood with the sinner and let his picture be taken. You may have turned your back on Jesus, brushed aside, rejected. But perhaps even this day, there is that Holy Spirit witness in your heart. And you are hearing that Spirit say, though you are ashamed of a past, though you think you are too distant from him, though you think you don't fit in the church, it was always the role of the Holy Spirit to bring you in. He could have been working for centuries and generations to bring you to this place at this moment to hear. This Jesus, whom by your betrayals and your neglect was crucified, this same Jesus gave himself for you. Repent of your past, your sin, your selfishness, and know the forgiveness of your sin that is in Jesus Christ, and you will be saved. This is the promise of God. This is the witness of his Spirit. speaking to you right now. Repent. Acknowledge your need of Him. The Spirit calls you. That's His voice in your head and heart right now. That you, acknowledging your need of the Savior, would be saved from your sin and for your Savior forever.
11: Hi, friend. This is Pastor Brian. I'm glad you decided to tune in and listen, and I would consider it a privilege to pray over you today. Let's pray together. Heavenly Father, what a privilege we have to come to you in prayer. Your word says that we can come to you about anything, not just the big things and not just the things that we think we have figured out. Instead, you love us so much that you say, do not be anxious for anything, but in everything, by prayer and petition with thanksgiving, for your certain care, we can offer our requests to you. And then because we know that the God who controls all the outcomes of things on earth and for eternity cares this much for us, the peace of God, which surpasses all understanding, will guard our hearts and minds for whatever we face with Jesus. We do not expect our prayers to end all our trials before Jesus comes, but we know that you will use our prayers, Father, to make all things work together for good until Jesus returns. Thank you for this promise and assurance. Give us the peace and the strength we need. Through these promises and assurances, we pray. In Jesus' name, amen.
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13: 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I'm Sharon Knotts, thanking you for joining us today because we know faith comes by hearing and hearing by the Word of God. Today's message by my father, Brother Hardy, is entitled The Spirit, in which he defines the terms and usages, operations and gifts of the Spirit, as well as defining the Holy Spirit versus the Sonship Spirit. In addition, you will understand how the Spirit of God, the Spirit of man, and the Spirit of the evil one operate in the world, both visible and invisible. All this and more in our message, The Spirit.
14: Go to Romans, the 8th chapter. So then they that are in the flesh, that's the 8th verse, cannot please God. You're not in the old Adamic nature, but in the new heavenly sonship spirit, the spirit and the nature of the Lord Jesus Christ. If so be that the Spirit of God dwell in you, keep this in mind, the Spirit of God, because most people try to make that the Holy Ghost. I'm going to show in the last part of this verse that it doesn't mean the Holy Ghost. If so be that the Spirit of God dwell in you, now if any man has not the Spirit of Christ, he's none of his. Synonymous. The Spirit of Christ. Because you are a son, God has sent forth the Spirit of His Son in your heart, crying, Abba, Father. The new nature, Spirit. Ephesians, the 2nd chapter, Satan is called the prince of the power of the air, that spirit that now worketh in the children of disobedience. If you're not saved, you have the spirit of the devil and he's working in you. If you are saved, you have the spirit of his dear son Jesus, the new nature, and it's working in you. 10th verse, and if Christ be in you, the body is dead because of sin. And remember, death really means separation. The body without the spirit is dead, separated from the spirit. Man that commits sin is dead in trespasses and sins, separated from God. But the spirit is life because of righteousness. The spirit of his dear son produces a holy nature and causes us to be righteous. Therefore, we're not dead in sins and trespasses. We are alive in the Lord. What is eternal life? Jesus said to the people of his day, and this is life eternal, that you might know the only true and living God and Jesus Christ, whom he has sent. Eternal life means to know. This Greek word in the know means you know by experiencing him. You have an experience. You don't know about him. That's another Greek word, to know about something. But this word, Greek word, means to know something because you experience him. You have an experience with God because you are born of his spirit. And you have the sonship spirit, and you are now son, and Jesus is not ashamed to call you brethren. What does the term son of mean in the Bible? Son of means he that is in the same family as his father and has his same nature. I'm in the same family as my father. I have his nature, don't naturally now. And my father wasn't a duck. He was a human being, and I have a human nature. And when I got born again, born from above, I got a heavenly nature. I got a new nature. That's why he told Nicodemus, said, with all of your head knowledge, you must be born again. The word again here means again from above. You must be born from above. That which is born of the flesh is flesh, but that which is born of the spirit is spirit. Every born-again child of God is now spirit. Amen. You've been born again of the spirit. Jesus said, verily, verily I say unto you, except you're born of the spirit and the water, you got to be born of the spirit. We have been born of or from the spirit, and we are spiritual. A spiritual being, I hope. We're living like a spiritual being. Now, the only difference between me and an angel is that the angel is a spirit with a spirit body. And a lot of people's natural mind can't catch that. They can't understand that. But if you go to the 15th chapter of 1 Corinthians, Paul said there is a natural body and there is a spiritual body. And now we have the natural body, like the first Adam, but at the rapture resurrection, we're going to get the new body like the last Adam. I am right now a spirit with a physical body, but when the Lord comes pretty soon, I am going to be a spirit and take off this natural body, and I'm going to put on the new body from heaven, which is a spiritual body. And I will be just like the Lord in soul, in spirit, and in body, and I will not be subject to the natural laws of physics. Like Jesus wasn't subject to the natural laws of physics when he got raised from the dead. God changed that body because he's going to give the dead a new body, but the living must be changed. Its whole makeup has to be changed and get a new spiritual body governed by spiritual laws and no more physical laws. And that's why he could step in the middle of the building and then make himself appear visibly. Because Thomas said, oh, I don't believe he's risen from the dead unless I see the nail prints in his hand and put my hand in his side. I won't believe. And all of a sudden, they were together and Thomas was there and Jesus manifested that new spiritual body that he was in. And he said to Thomas, come on up here and look at my nail prints. Put your hand in my side and see that I'm not a spirit, because they thought there was a ghost that came in. And he said, see that I am not a ghost, because a ghost in your terminology doesn't have a body. I have a body. And when Thomas went up there and saw that nail print and put his hand in that now glorified flesh body, he hollered out, my Lord and my what? My God. Not the God the Father, not the God the Holy Ghost, but the God, the Word of God that became flesh. For in the beginning was the Word, and the Word was with God. So it had to be two there to be with somebody. And the Word was also God or deity. But then the Word became flesh, a human being, and it dwelt amongst us. And we beheld his glory, full of grace and truth. And of his glory, everyone that's saved has received, and grace upon grace, and grace and more grace, and grace every day, and grace that is sufficient, and grace that is ready to move in your life to make you sufficient. Jesus isn't some dead person's spirit. He is the divine spirit. Just like the Father is a divine spirit. Just like the Holy Ghost is a divine spirit. But they're three individuals. And we keep it straight with Paul's Jewish mind to satisfy himself and believe in one God. We call God the Father. And we call the Lord Jesus Christ. And we call the Spirit the Holy Spirit. I don't deal with the other spirits. There's three types of spirits in the world. That's the spirit of God, the spirit of demons, and the spirit of man. I don't deal

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4: And the same thing, Spirit of Christ is being in the new nature, controlled by the new nature of God, the new nature of Christ. It's not talking about the Holy Ghost himself. Because Jesus said in Galatians 4:6, and because you are sons, God has sent forth the Spirit, or the new nature of his Son in your heart, crying, Abba, Father. God does not take the Holy Ghost himself and cut him up in a million pieces and puts a little bit in every one of us. Amen. Amen. That's what a lot of people try to read these verses to say. The Holy Spirit has a spiritual body. God has a spiritual body. Jesus has a spiritual body. And God's creating my spiritual body. He's going to come on the way and doing a tailorship job and going to give it to me. How many say amen? If you do not have the new nature of Christ, you don't belong to him. You can call yourself whatever you want. You can make up any kind of regalia or uniform. That doesn't mean a thing. You can go through all kinds of rituals. That doesn't make you a child of God. You have to be born again. 2 Peter 2:4 says that we are partakers of the divine nature. The God-like nature. And we partake of it because we receive this sonship spirit that places us as sons. And if Christ be in you, the body is dead because of sin, but the spirit is life because of righteousness. The body is dead because of the sin it produces, and we're to keep it dead. Paul said, I'm crucified with Christ, I die daily. Because if we don't kill that body that's got that evil nature and that spirit of the devil working in us, we're going to sin. How many say amen? But the spirit is life because of righteousness, because the spirit of the Son of God produces righteousness. And righteousness is the evidence that you got born again in a new life.
5: Amen. What an illuminating message by God's servant, Brother Hardy, the Spirit. Defining the terms, usages, operations, and gifts of the Spirit of God. You know, some claim that the Holy Spirit and the Holy Ghost are two different entities. Is this true? Also, what is the difference between the Holy Spirit as the third person of the Godhead and the gifts and operations of the Spirit? These questions are clearly answered in this message. Brother Hardy also addresses the importance of the baptism of the Holy Spirit. Do all believers receive the baptism upon salvation? Or is this the sonship spirit, which Paul called the spirit of adoption, whereby we cry, Abba, Father? Furthermore, if God is a spirit, does he have a body? Or is he bodiless? What about angels and demons? Are they the same or are they different? And how do they operate in the spiritual arena? These are just some of the questions that are answered in this exciting teaching. 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
2: I was in Florida several years ago. There was a lady who met me on the sidewalk before the night service and said, "Would you pray for me?" Said, "I've had a headache for 30 years. Said, I don't know what it's like to be without a headache for 30 years. I said, "Well, are you going to be in the service tonight?" "Yeah." She said, "I'll be there." I said, "Well, come on, God will heal you." And she came to the service that night. And I taught the word. And then I laid hands on the sick. She came in the line, and I heard this in my spirit just as I walked up to her. And I heard it in my spirit say, "Tell her she'll be healed instantly when you lay hands on her." So I just said what I heard in my spirit. Well, I touched her, and she went out in the spirit. I went on and ministered to some others. And when she got up off the floor, I heard the Spirit of God say this. I heard this on the inside of me. "Tell her to go in peace and be whole of that plague." So I said, "Sister, the Lord said, go in peace and be whole of that plague." In other words, don't let it come back. I asked her, I said, "Where's the headache?" She said, "It's gone." I just said what I heard in my spirit. Don't let it come back. See, most people lose their healing over a counter attack than any other one thing. Most of the time they'll say, "I thought I was healed, but I guess I'm not." And then it'll come right back. Now somebody said, "Well, now if God heals them, they'll always be healed." No, not necessarily. If it was their faith that got them healed, more than likely they'll keep it. But sometimes through the ministry gifts, people get healed that maybe didn't believe anything. Now see, there are other ways to get healed. And if they don't grab a hold of some faith and release their faith in it. Well, anyway, to make a long story short, she told me the next day, she said, at 4 o'clock the next morning, she said, "I woke up with my head hurting." She said, "I just sat up on the side of the bed and I remembered what you said." She said, "Oh, no, you don't, Satan, in the name of Jesus. Hands were laid on me last night and I received my healing. I am healed in the name of Jesus." She said, instantly, just you snap your fingers, said it left. Never came back. Got a letter from her 3 months later, said I never had another headache. So you see, you have to stand against that. You see, Jesus, one day, the 10 lepers standing far off in Luke, the 17th chapter, said, "Jesus, thou son of David, have mercy on us." He said, "Go show yourself to the priest." What do you mean, go show yourself to the priest? You only do that if you've been cleansed, and they hadn't been cleansed. They're still lepers. But as they went, they were cleansed. First step they took toward the priest's house, they're calling themselves clean, just like Jesus did. See, he called them clean, but they wasn't clean. But then they were. See, as they went, they were cleansed. What would happen if they hadn't went? Wouldn't have been cleansed. Somebody said, "I don't believe in making confessions of faith unless it's already done." Well, you don't believe the Bible. Because as they went, the first step they took toward the priest's house, you see, they're calling themselves clean, because that's the only reason you go show yourself to the priest if you've been cleansed. And Jesus said to the man, "Thy faith has made thee whole." See, one of them came back, the others didn't. They probably lost their healing. Didn't say. He says, "Was there not 10 healed? Where are the 9? Only this one came back. He said, "Thy faith has made thee whole." It was his faith that made him whole. Now, go with me to Mark's Gospel, the 6th chapter. You're right there in the 5th chapter. "And he went out from thence and came into his own country, and his disciples followed him. And when the Sabbath day was come, he began to teach in the synagogues, and many hearing him were astonished, saying, From whence has this man these things, and what wisdom is this that is given unto him, that even such mighty works are wrought by his hands? Is not this the carpenter, the son of Mary, the brother of James and Hosea and Judah and Simon? And are not his sisters here with us? And they were offended at him. And Jesus said unto them, A prophet is not without honor, but in his own country and among his own kin and his own house. And he could there do no mighty works, save he laid his hands on a few sick folks." The Greek says sickly folks. Wasn't much wrong with them. "And healed them. And he marveled because of their unbelief. And he went around about the village teaching." Now here we have One translation says he tried to, but he couldn't. Now see, the idea that Jesus just could do anything at any time just doesn't bear it out in the Scripture. Unless he could get people to believe, he could there do no mighty works. See, he's operating as a man anointed with the Holy Ghost and healing power. So it was their faith that changed the situation. You know, I was in a meeting in Missouri one time on Sunday morning, and I had taught on healing and ministered to the sick. And after we had ministered to the sick, we were standing in the aisle of the church. Here come an elderly man and his wife up and began to talk. And she was saying something, and he kept interrupting and saying, "She hath arthritis." And three or four times he said that, just kept interrupting what she was saying. I don't remember what she was saying, but anyway, I finally said to her, I said, "You don't need that arthritis, do you?" "Well, no," she said, "I really don't." And I said, "Well, I heard this in my spirit. The Lord said, have your wife to lay hands on her back." She had spinal arthritis. "Have your wife to lay hands on her back. You lay hands on her, and I'll heal her." Well, I just told her what she said. I said, "The Lord just told me if I'd lay hands on you, my wife lay hands on your back, he's going to heal you." "Oh," she said, "I've been prayed for before, but it didn't work." I thought, you know, if we depend on her faith to get her healed, we're in trouble. I said, "Well, I'm not going to pray. The Lord didn't tell me to. He said, lay hands on you." So I laid hands on her. My wife laid hands on her back. And I said, "In the name of Jesus, be healed. Be whole of thy plague." Then I said, "Now bend over and touch your toes." She opened her mouth. I saw her form the words. She started saying, "I can't do it." And then she just started bending down a little. Like this, real slow at first. Then she went on down, went on down, went on down. Bent over and touched her toes. She stood up. I said, "How long has it been since you've been able to do that?" She said, 30 years. 30 years. Bound by spinal arthritis. Instantly healed when hands were laid on her. Special anointing. Didn't have a thing to do with her faith. Because she said, "I've been prayed for before. It didn't work." But you see, there are special anointings. But generally speaking, in the Scriptures, people had to believe things. Had to believe in the anointing. See, in his own hometown, Jesus could there do no mighty work because they didn't believe he was anointed. They could have got their barn roof fixed because they believed that he was a carpenter, but they couldn't get their body healed. So in your own hometown, he said, you know, a prophet's without honor. I mean, the people won't believe it. I know in my hometown, I taught Sunday school class for years, and some of the boys in my Sunday school class, they saw me out at the airport one day flying an airplane. They said, "We didn't know preachers could fly." Like, you know, you had to be some kind of strange. And people say, "Well, he couldn't be anointed. I saw him driving a combine the other day." It's strange what people believe, you see. But I was in St. Louis one time, and a full gospel businessman meeting. And here's a woman who was sitting up at the head table before the meeting started, you know. And she comes out of the audience, walks up there, and she shook hands with me. She said, "Brother Capps," said, "I just wanted to meet you." Said, "I want you to know I've been prayed for by the best of them. Oral Roberts prayed for me. Kenneth Copeland prayed for me. Kenneth Hagin prayed for me." She said, "I guess I'll try you." I said, "Well, dear sister, if you expected me to heal you, you're going to be sadly disappointed. But if you'll come and release your faith in the anointing of God, you'll go home healed tonight. I don't care who's prayed for you." She said, "Are you serious?" I said, "I've never been more serious in my life." See, she's expecting some man to heal her. She didn't have any faith in the anointing. She expected some man to do it. See, in Jesus' hometown, he could there do no mighty works because they didn't believe that he was anointed. They were offended at him. Let me give you one last scripture. In Mark's Gospel, the first chapter, gives us a classic example of a man that had great faith that Jesus could, but did not know whether he would or not. This seems to be a major problem, especially in full gospel circles. People say, "Well, I know God's able." Well, the devil knows that. But will he? Now, here's a man in verse 39 says, "And he preached in their synagogues throughout all Galilee and cast out devils," demons, there came a leper to him, beseeching him, and kneeling down to him, and saying to him, if thou wilt, thou canst make me clean. Jesus, moved with compassion, put forth his hand, and he touched him. Now, I want you to notice, the whole multitude got healed in many places if they even touched him. Now, he moved with compassion, touched the man, and nothing happened. He's just as leprous as he ever was. Not one bit of power flowed. Nothing happened. Why? Because the man has a question mark. He said, if thou wilt, thou canst make me whole. He knows he can't, doesn't know whether he will or not. He hasn't released his faith. He's waiting for a word. Faith cometh by hearing. See, now he had a reason for that. There was no record of lepers being healed, that Jesus ever healed lepers before this. But we don't have that excuse. So, see, that was a legal doubt for that man. But then Jesus, see, he's already touched him now, and no power flowed. He's just as leprous as he ever was. And then he says, I will, be thou clean. And as soon as he had spoken, immediately the leprosy departed from him, and he was cleansed. What happened? He removed the question mark. If you have one question mark, whether it's God's will for you to be healed or not, it stops the flow of the anointing of God. People that just touched Jesus got healed when he didn't even know they're there. But then he deliberately lays hands on somebody and no power flows. Why? Because they didn't believe. They didn't know whether to believe it or not. See, your faith will always stop at the question mark. But if you remove the question mark, the faith will draw the anointing.
3: 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Now, our book offer all this week is book offer number 7504. 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Now, this book was formerly called Authority in Three Worlds. It was a small paperback. It is now in a regular size book, and we've changed the title, got a new cover on it. But it's the same book of Authority in Three Worlds. But if you don't have this book, it's now entitled Spiritual Authority. 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That's a total of $15. And this book will give you insight into how God created man in his image and his likeness, gave mankind dominion over this planet. We have a chapter in here entitled Keys to Understanding the Bible. If you don't understand the first three chapters of Genesis, you're not going to understand the Bible real clearly. Authority of the body. This is an important chapter because it deals with the fact that your body gives you authority on this planet. Jesus had to be born on this planet to have authority here because in Genesis 1, God gave mankind authority. And he took on him the image of man. He was a man, first of all. He was the Son of God, all right. But God had to anoint him so he could destroy the works of the devil. In chapter 9, it says the authority of Jesus. Now we have in chapter 11 says Jesus a sin offering. This book starts in Genesis and carries you through the Bible, showing you an overall view of what some people only have bits and parts of. Chapter 13 is first begotten of the dead. Did you know that Jesus, after he arose from the dead, he was called the first begotten from the dead and never called again the only begotten of the Father? He's the first begotten from the dead. That's important. 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
5: With SRN News, I'm Keith Peters in Washington. Iran says it is in the final stage of drafting an agreement on the Strait of Hormuz waterway with Oman. At least two ships were hit in the strait in the past week, while several others reported near misses or warnings. from entities claiming to represent Iran's Revolutionary Guard. Yemen's Houthi rebels attacked government forces, killing at least 30 in one of the biggest such assaults since a 2022 truce. Two Israeli soldiers have been killed in southern Lebanon. Police say a man charged with starting one of the wildfires in Spokane, Washington, that have destroyed hundreds of buildings, planned the crime for weeks and researched when the weather would be best for igniting it. On Wall Street, the Dow down by 464 points, the Nasdaq dropped 15, the S&P lower by 13. More at srnnews.com.
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0: This is What's Right, What's Left with Pastor Ernie Sanders.
6: Good evening and welcome to another edition of What's Right, What's Left, the legendary voice of the Christian resistance. And tonight, our, well, for the whole while, our producer is Style. Hey, Style.
7: Hey, Pastor.
6: And here in the studio, pert and air live, I have with me. How do I announce her? The cackler.
7: Oh.
6: There you go. Little old Lisa.
8: Good evening, everyone.
6: And sitting right next to the cackler. Always disappointed because there's never any eggs, just a lot of cackling.
8: Oh, okay.
6: Is none other than the man himself, than the elder, Barclay.
9: Good evening, everyone. Our God is in control.
6: Amen. Yes. Absolutely. We have a lot to get to tonight. You know, I wanted right off the bat, I wanted to do before I forget, a couple things. 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I mean, we hear everybody loves Wendy. 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Low inventory, so order early. Thank you, Pastor. She put that in there, too. Okay. And so I wanted to say that also this coming Sunday for Doers of the Word Baptist Church there in Newberry, where our service will be held at the pavilion, for all the folks, the members of the church, in case they didn't get the memo. So we're going to have church all day there at the pavilion. Nice outside country type. And there's going to be several birthdays.
9: Uh-oh.
6: Yeah, we're going to have several birthdays that are going to be celebrated. And there's a rumor that Lisa's going to appear in her birthday suit.
8: But, oh, my goodness. that's not even my birthday yet.
6: We're not going to. We know that's just a rumor, right? And who would start something like that? Maybe Style, maybe? we better get into the scripture.
9: Oh, man.
6: All right. Only kidding, folks. Okay. There you go. We're going to be in Philippians chapter 3 tonight, huh?
9: Yes.
6: Okay, now, the elder, you want to, let's take an exegetical
9: okay.
6: look at this. Let's take it a verse at a time.
9: All right. Finally, my brethren, rejoice in the Lord. To write the same things to you, to me indeed, is not grievous, but for you it is safe.
6: So when he says, finally, my brother, what's he doing? He's finishing up from the previous chapter.
9: Right, there's something that precedes that.
6: And yes. So he goes on, go ahead and read verse 2.
9: Beware of dogs, beware of evil workers, beware of the concision.
6: Well, Randy, I guess they must have had a problem with dogs in those days.
9: Yeah.
6: Was the problem with dogs, do you think they were biting a lot of people?
9: I believe so, yeah. Not natural dogs, no.
6: No, right. The problem's, he's referring to homosexuals, isn't he?
8: Yes.
6: Now, sometimes some of the Jewish leaders would refer to Gentiles as dogs.
10: Uh-huh.
9: Yeah.
6: But that wouldn't possibly be the case with the Apostle Paul here, because he was, the new converts were the Gentiles, and he was ministering to them, and it wouldn't put him in the good light to call them dogs, would it?
9: No, no.
6: And besides that, why would they have to be aware of each other, right?
10: Right.
6: But he's referring to homosexuals. And what about, and beware of the concession? What do you think that means?
9: That would be those that had the erroneous doctrine.
6: Those would be the Judaizers.
9: Yeah.
6: Go ahead and read verse 3.
9: And then going back to verse 1 real quick, Pastor, to write the same things to you, to me indeed, is not grievous. So I don't know about you, but I guess he's saying that humanity, we just don't get it a lot of times the first time, huh?
6: Right. Yeah, it's in the... Yeah, this is what he's saying. Well, he was dealing with, in the first part of there, his own humility.
9: Mm-hmm.
6: And then he was dealing with Timothy's example of humility. And so that's where he's picking it up, where he says, finally, go ahead.
9: Okay. For we are the circumcision which worship God in the Spirit and rejoice in Christ Jesus and have no confidence in the flesh.
6: So there was a difference between what Paul was saying and what Jesus taught about the circumcision.
9: Mm-hmm.
6: We have the circumcision of the heart.
9: Heart, right.
6: But what the Judaizers was referring to, the Judaizers tried to force the Gentile converts into circumcision, saying it was required, okay?
9: Yeah.
6: But can you mix the Mosaic law with grace?
10: No.
6: Oh, so go ahead, yeah.
9: He said, though I might also have confidence in the flesh, if any other man thinketh that he hath whereof he might trust in the flesh, I more, circumcised the eighth day of the stock of Israel, of the tribe of Benjamin, and Hebrew of the Hebrews, as touching the law, a Pharisee, concerning zeal, persecuting the church, touching the righteousness which is in the law, blameless.
6: So he was saying that being a Pharisee, what he believed, that by persecuting Christians, he was actually fulfilling the law, okay?
9: Mm-hmm.
6: And that he was seen as being blameless in by doing that.
9: Yeah.
6: But then there was this little thing that happened on the road to Damascus.
9: Yeah, that's right.
6: Where he saw the light.
9: You know, yes. Pastor, I use this scripture here. I was dealing with having to deal with the black Hebrew Israelites. And because they put their confidence in the flesh and they believe that we're the original Hebrews and this, that, and the other. This is the exact passage I went to, and I tried to let them know that, listen, Paul already addressed this. If you could stand on having confidence in the flesh, he was saying, there's no doubt that I was this. I was all this. And he says, look, I'm putting all of this aside for the excellency of the knowledge of Christ. And I was trying to tell him, listen, that's what we need to be going after, not trying to go back to the flesh. It doesn't matter if you are that. That's still not going to get you anywhere.
6: Right. Yeah. Well, not only did Paul feel that he was superior in the fact that he was a Hebrew of the Hebrews,
9: right,
6: but he was a Roman citizen too, which and which he used that to his advantage when he needed to. So he goes on to say,
9: Number seven,
6: go ahead.
9: But what things were gained to me, those I counted loss for Christ.
6: In other words, he's talking about the things that were gained were actually damaged goods. They weren't.
9: Yeah.
6: All right.
9: Verse 8. Yea, doubtless, and I count all things but loss, here we go, for the excellency of the knowledge of Christ Jesus, my Lord, for whom I have suffered the loss of all things, and do count them but dung, that I may win Christ.
6: So he's talking about, when he uses the word excellency, what is he referring to? It's referring to something that's above, higher. Okay, mm-hmm. So he's making a point there where he said that the knowledge of Christ, that this is higher, much higher, mm-hmm. just having the knowledge of Christ as a Savior mm-hmm. and Lord is higher than all of the secular knowledge and religious knowledge
9: right.
6: that Paul had learned as a Pharisee, you mm-hmm. know, and all of his scholastic training there
9: right.
6: as a Pharisee.
9: Yeah, yeah. And he says here, and I think also he addressed that with the woman at the well when he said, this is now the hour where the true worshipers are going to worship in spirit and truth. And you'll see some people that will have truth, but they have no spirit. And then maybe some people, they'll have spirit, but no truth, and you need both. We need the spirit of truth that is actually leading us.
6: Yeah, well, the spirit of the law brings life. The mm-hmm. letter of the law brings death.
9: Killeth, okay? Yeah.
6: And so to a believer. Okay, so yeah. go ahead.
9: Verse 9. Mm-hmm. And be found in him, not having mine own righteousness, which is of the law, but that which is through the faith of Christ, the righteousness which is of God by faith.
6: Well, he's talking about here. Let's read that again.
9: Okay, verse 9.
6: Yeah.
9: And be found in him, not having mine own righteousness, which is of the law, but that which is through the faith of Christ, the righteousness which is of God by faith.
6: So the connotation here is not through faith in Christ, but rather the kind of faith of Christ,
9: mm-hmm.
6: or the body of faith about Christ. The phrase, the faith is found, mm-hmm. And you find that throughout the whole of the New Testament often. I mean, there's probably 50 verses of that.
9: Mm-hmm.
6: At least 20.
9: Yeah.
6: Anyhow. Okay, I think I'm going to stop right there tonight.
9: Okay.
6: And we're going to go to, we've got a lot of fast articles to do tonight. I'm going to start with this one. And it's an article by Matt Vespa. He says, why can't you be, it's a picture of a guy and he's holding his
9: oh, wow.
6: Why can't you be normal? He said, the Dems are nominating total freaks for office, okay? And so he goes on and he talks about, in Maine, he said the Nazi Graham Plattner was booted after a rape allegation was lobbied against him. He was replaced by Troy Jackson, a Democrat with reported anger issues and someone who married his second cousin. Is it legal or election killing? No. But it does feed into the disturbing trend among Democrats. They can't find any normal people to run for office. Let's think about that. Do you know any normal Democrats?
8: No.
6: James Tallarico, the Democrats' Lone Star hopeful for the U.S. Senate, has an unusual fascination with trans kids, believing that God is non-binary and has raised millions in campaign donations from Reid Hoffman, a Jeffrey Epstein associate. Joanna Mendoza, Democrat running in Arizona, had a weird 16-day marriage to a Syrian national. Randy Villegas, running in California in the 22nd, hired a well-known pedophile when he served on the board of the Visala United School District, or Unified School District. Now, that's a smart thing, right? You're serving on the board, so you hire a known pedophile to work in the school district. I just sat on the board. Manny Rutinel in Colorado has a slew of social media posts, but also killed a bill providing mandatory jail sentences for child sex predators. Now think about that. Sarah Trone Garrett, running in Iowa, officiated three Satanist weddings. Okay, and she's running there in Iowa. Three Satanist weddings. Adam Hemaway in New Jersey has tied to the World Trade Center bombing, has ties to the World Trade Center bombing in Al-Qaeda. Gabe Vasquez in New Mexico has drama surrounding a fake and reportedly dramas surrounding this. The print on this is drama surrounding, it looks like the word is lake, and reportedly started seeing a Democrat political operative who was likely still married at the time of their rendezvous. Representative Marie Glusenkamp Perez, Democrat of Washington, running for re-election in Washington's 3rd Congressional District, beheaded a chicken, yet for now she couldn't handle a simple NPR interview about her socialist ties with the Democratic Party. Have you ever beheaded a chicken, Randy?
9: No.
8: Oh, dear.
9: only at the buffet. It was already cooked, though.
6: But have you thought about it? Okay. No, you know, you can cut a head off the chicken, and the chicken still run without a head.
9: Yeah. Mm-hmm. No, I didn't. I wasn't. Wasn't raised on a farm. So
8: my father was. He told me about that.
9: Yeah.
6: So do you suppose, like, if you cut the head off a Democrat, they would still run because they don't really use their heads? I don't know. Yeah,
9: they probably just dropped dead right there.
6: Okay, he goes on to say here, oh, that word I was looking for wasn't lake, it was fake. I can see here. Uh-huh. Now I see how it fit in. It was misspelled, the letters were missing. Okay. Satanist weddings, beheading chickens, fake weddings, passing bills that protect child sex predators, hanging out with terrorists, hiring pedophiles. What is going on in the Democratic Party? Democrats are openly embracing the freaky fringe of their party and showing voters just how detached they are from reality, said Natalie Baldassare, RNC National Press Secretary. You know, there's a big... There's a whole lot of people that are exiting the Democratic Party.
9: Yeah,
6: they're going out. They're not going to the Republicans. The independents are growing. The independent is really growing. But now, for the first time that I can ever remember, there are more registered Republicans than Democrat now. The Democrats have more voters because they have all the illegal voters, but the Republicans actually have more registered.
9: Yeah.
6: Democrats are openly embracing the freaky fringe of their party, showing, again, voters just how detached they are. These degenerates have no business running for elected office, let alone influencing actual policy decisions. The American people are waking up to their lunacy and still reject... They're sick, freakies in November. There you go. He was right on. What can we say? Can you argue with any of that, really?
9: Wow, was that Marina Abramovic officiating over the...
8: Oh, it sounded like it.
9: Yeah.
6: It could have been, yeah.
8: Oh, jeez.
9: Well, they're all connected.
6: Yep. You have an article there?
9: Yeah. Let's see. I'll go with this one first. This could have been the reason why Fauci took the Fifth over 100 times. Former Rolling Stones editor Matt Taibbi re-examined the chaos from Dr. Anthony Fauci's July 29th grilling on Capitol Hill. He was summoned before the Senate Homeland Security and Governmental Affairs Committee, where he was questioned by Republican senators about his management of the COVID pandemic. New diary entries reveal an egotistical clown who saw himself as a rock star rather than a doctor. He also knew that vaccinated individuals were still getting infected in 2021, among other things. Additionally, he had federal workers chase cash prizes for him during the pandemic. So after reviewing the mayhem from this wacky era and the media reaction that followed Fauci's filleting, Matt agreed with this statement. You cannot hate the media enough. One thing that Matt pointed out is that Fauci's chaotic performance did nothing to weaken the religious devotion the left has invested in this false prophet. Even as science, the FBI, the CIA, and the intelligence community broadly suggest a lab leak, while also revealing Fauci is an insidious huckster narcissist whose reckless behavior endangered the world. Now, the blanket pardon Fauci received by brain-dead Joe Biden didn't cover this hearing. So perjury traps abound. He took the fifth. But there could have been another reason, not entirely legally based. It was pride. He didn't want to be subjected to 3 hours of him tearing down his temple, especially when it came to the legal loophole the Obama administration left him to tinker with these viruses that created so much havoc. First, Matt delved into Fauci's attachment to gain of function research via emphasis mine.
6: Well, you know, first of all, they intentionally made the COVID virus.
9: Mm-hmm.
6: That was made as a virus, as a bioweapon. It was done intentionally. Fauci knew that. He lied about it. When it came to, he was in charge of that. Mm-hmm. Okay, he was funding that. And so when it came to here, the lab leak, He said no. He was telling everybody that this whole thing started in that wet market. Okay,
9: right.
6: But then in his emails, they got his diary. It was in his diary. He had said there that he had that he knew that it came. There was a lab leak that leaked out of there,
9: mm-hmm.
6: And he had told, I guess, a couple others, but they had to keep this absolutely quiet. Okay.
9: Yeah.
6: And so. The other thing, he was involved with just real, in the pure evil, okay?
8: Yes.
6: Back in New York, back earlier, he had experimented on orphan children. He had experimented on orphan children. They had experimented on beagle puppies where they cut their vocal cords so they couldn't bark or whine, and he had them eaten alive by fleas, and then, well, there were some things he did too with aborted babies, with their using their tissue, using it on lab rats. We'll be back right after this.

Face the flag, son. Read what's written there. The history, the progress, the heritage we share. Our flag reflects the past, son, but stands for so much more. And in this age of Aquarius, it still flies in the forward. It leads the forward movement, shared by all mankind, to learn, to love, to live with peace of mind. To learn the mysteries of space as well as those of Earth. To love each man for what he is, regardless of his birth. To live without the fear of reprisal for belief. To ease the tensions of a world that cries out for relief.

Face the flag, son. Take a good long look. What you're seeing now can't be found in a history book. It's the present, the future, son. It's being written now. And you're the one to write it. The flag can show you how. You know what it stands for? What its makers meant? To think, to speak, privilege of dissent. To think our leaders might be wrong, to stand and tell them so. These are the things that other men under other flags will never know. But responsibility, that's the cross that free men must bear. If you don't accept that, freedom isn't there.

0: Face the flag, son, and face reality. Our strength and our freedoms are based in unity. Flag is but a symbol, son, of the world's greatest nation. As long as it keeps flying, there's cause for celebration. So do what you gotta do, but always keep in mind, a lot of people believe in peace, but there are the other kind. If we want to keep these freedoms, we may have to fight again, God forbid. But if we do, let's always fight to win. The fate of a loser is futile. It's there. No love, no peace, just misery and despair. Face the flag, son, and thank God it's still there.
1: It was a great American. He really was a great American. Now, here's a fellow that, well, he just about won every war we were in without ever serving in the military.
2: Yes.
1: So, but John Wayne, he was one of my heroes. He loved America. He really did. You have an article there, Lisa.
2: Okay. National Institutes of Health Director Jay Bhattacharya said the Trump administration's newly announced ban on federally funded gain-of-function research represents a significant shift in federal biomedical policy, adding that the agency is committed to greater transparency, open scientific debate, and a new approach to pandemic preparedness. Speaking in an interview Thursday with the Just the News, No Noise TV program, he called the new approach an absolutely vital policy. Sorry about that. The United States will never again support research that has a chance of causing catastrophic human harm, he said. We've been working for a year and a half on getting the details right, getting the incentives right. I'm so excited to be able to announce that policy is going to make Americans safer going forward. His comments came after the Trump administration announced a government-wide policy banning federal funding for certain high-risk gain-of-function research and expanding oversight of experiments involving dangerous pathogens, such as some research conducted overseas with U.S. taxpayer funding. Trump administration officials said the policy was intended to reduce the risk of laboratory-related accidents while maintaining support for biomedical research under tighter safeguards. Many U.S. intelligence agencies have concluded that a laboratory-related incident in China, such as a leak, sparked the COVID pandemic. Other entities have argued that the lab leak theory has not been yet fully confirmed. Bhattacharya said transparency will be central to the NIH under his leadership. Science requires you to say, here's what I've done, here's the data, please check me, he said. That kind of transparency is absolutely vital to science. What I saw during the pandemic was censorship instead of science, and that is the death of any scientific culture. He said the agency had turned a page from its previous approach.
1: Well, during those hearings with Fauci, the Republicans brought up time and time again how many people were injured. You know, when Fauci...
2: Yes.
1: How many people were injured? How many were still sick? How many were still suffering? How many people died? All of these young fellows with that heart problems, you know, that caused them to die. But here's something that bothers me, because I keep hearing, even like during those hearings, but I keep hearing others in the media saying, it's going to happen again. We know it's going to happen again. Mm-hmm. It's almost like, you know, it's being planned already.
2: Yes.
1: Right? We have those labs right here in this country, but there was something like 25 of those labs in the Ukraine.
3: Mm-hmm.
1: Like 25, okay? And all headed up by the United States, so... well, how many gain-of-function labs, how many laboratories do you need like that to make bioweapons, you know?
3: Yeah.
2: Yes.
1: No. And so I think there's a real problem. I'm glad that they're cracking down on them.
2: Yes.
1: And I hope they start closing them up.
2: Mm-hmm.
3: Yeah.
1: But Trump administration locates 148,000 unaccounted for illegal immigrant children. As of July, around 330,000 of such children remained missing, according to government data. Department of Homeland Security Secretary Mark Wayne Mullen says that the Trump administration has located 148,000 unaccounted for children who came to the United States illegally. We are taking historic action to protect one of the most vulnerable victims of Biden administration's open border crisis, migrant children. There were so many of them, especially young girls. They said that, young girls as young as 10 years old and that were raped on a regular, but some of them multiple times, and they had to put up with it to get over here. And you see, here you've got all these people trying to get out of these countries to come here because, of our laws. And here you've got the Democrats trying to turn our country into the same kind of country that these people are fleeing from. Mm-hmm. He says, Mueller wrote on Monday, we have already located 148,000 of these children, and we will not stop fighting until every last one is rescued. Mullen linked a post made by President Donald Trump earlier this week showing a graph citing DHS figures that indicated around 12,000 missing children were located between February and July. As of July, around 330,000 such children remain missing, according to DHS figures posted by the president. A report released last year by DHS Office Inspector General found that from fiscal years 2019 to 2023, around 448,000 unaccompanied minors crossed into the United States from Mexico and were transferred from Immigration and Customs Enforcement to the Department of Health and Human Services. However, according to the report, there were significant shortfalls in the data around the children who were released. And we know what was happening. They actually were using abandoned Walmart buildings for these processings of these human traffickers. And they were processing, and whoever would show up to get one of these, to claim one of these kids, they would give them. Joe Biden is the worst president this country ever had. And that man, to this day, according to his own daughter, was a pedophile. He was purely evil. And so he go ahead and says, however, according to the report, there were significant shortfalls in data around the children who were released into HHS custody. I noted that in some cases addresses

0: Life can be messy, but you don't have to figure it out alone.
1: Hey, it's the Luscos.
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2: It will always come back to Jesus in the end.
3: That's right.
0: Tune in to Hey, it's the Luscos with Levi and Jenny Lusco, available now wherever you get your podcasts.
4: Children, that is just an abomination.
3: Yes. Yeah.
4: But go ahead, Randy, you have an article?
5: Yeah, following up with Dr. Fauci here, it says the science has just lost Stephen A. Smith. It says it seems Stephen A. Smith no longer believes the COVID-19 injections saved him after all.
4: Oh, yeah. No, he's out there. He's a Democrat with a big mouth. Now he was promoting that.
5: Oh yeah,
4: he was the guy out there. I remember. And now he went and he got the second shot.
5: Uh huh.
4: Darn near killed him.
5: Okay. Yeah, yeah, yeah, yeah. It says in 2022, Smith declared that the shot had saved his life. But on Wednesday evening, ESPN's highest paid personality struck a different tone. Smith, who watched Fauci plead the fifth 111 times before Congress and saw his diary contradict what he told the public, revealed he did exactly what this man instructed. He got the first two COVID shots, took a booster, and even wore a mask on top of that. However, Smith revealed he still caught COVID, despite the experts saying he wouldn't, and doggone it, it almost killed me. And he used a different word for that. He said, we were told, hey, you ain't going to get COVID if you do that. And I got COVID. It says, Smith says, do I think that he, Fauci, should be embarrassed for the self-adulation that he engaged in? You're doggone right I do. Because some of the things that he was telling us to do were inconsistent with science, but he was telling us it was science that led him to making the decisions that he made. Masking, 6-foot distancing, the closing of businesses, forcing businesses to push those mandates upon people like me and others. Because I took the vaccine and I took a booster and I wore a mask, we were told, hey, you ain't going to get COVID if you do that. And I got COVID, doggone it. It almost killed me. Going into 2022, I'm in the hospital 90 minutes before the ball is about to drop. And the doctor says, we've been at this for 3+ weeks. You got double pneumonia. You look really bad. If this antibiotic and the second steroid do not work, Mr. Smith, I'm sorry. We're going to have to call your family. Looks that bad. And through the grace of God, 3 hours later, I felt better, and they gave me that steroid and that antibiotic. But those were the longest 3 hours of my life, and I thought it was over. And I remember I had done exactly what Dr. Anthony Fauci was imploring all of us to do. Smith had the look of a man who just figured out he'd been lied to all along.
4: Well, you know, the people that hurt the worst were the children.
5: Yes.
4: It affected them in so many different ways, and many of them lost school, were never able to make it up.
5: Mm-hmm.
4: A lot of people lost their jobs.
5: Killed many of the elderly.
4: Yeah. Yeah. Oh, and well, yeah. The ones in the nursing homes, and that,
5: yeah,
4: that was no mistake. You know,
5: no.
4: The Democrats have wanted to, you know, depopulate. I mean, that's part of their agenda is depopulating the program.
5: Yeah.
4: And the elderly, and so. They purposely put those COVID-infected people in the nursing homes with the elderly, knowing that they were the ones that were most susceptible to die from COVID.
5: Former governor of New York, right, was trying to run again. He was trying to run for mayor, but he was the one that did that, had all of those people, those sick people going in those nursing homes.
4: Yeah. Well, and you had, I don't know how many people bring lawsuits against him, trying to bring lawsuits against him for that, but and as they well should have.
3: Yes.
4: But you know, and that's speaking about that, you know, in that election here, they just recently

0: found thousands of fake votes that came up there in that election. So that Domande, again, that's how they always work. They always they cheat on everything.
1: Yeah.
2: Yes,
0: it was unbelievable. But the but here's the thing. I remember Joe Biden saying, if you get the shot, you won't get COVID. If you get the shot, he got it four times after he got the shot. He got COVID.
2: Oh, dear.
0: Or did he really actually get the shots? Okay. It makes you wonder, huh?
1: Mm-hmm.
0: Okay. And so according to some, that Fauci actually did take a shot, but and he got sick, got very sick afterwards, okay?
2: Mm-hmm.
0: But they didn't. They did try to keep that quiet. Mm-hmm.
1: Yeah.
0: Stunning new evidence reveals 68 cities where Democrats funded GBI strategies. That's a corporation. Sent over 104 packages filled with Michigan voter registration. Muskegon was the only where they were caught. Top Michigan media outlets like the Detroit News and Free Press have done a grave injustice to the country by enabling Secretary of State Jocelyn Benson's effort to bury one of the most thoroughly documented investigations into organized election fraud in recent American history. Not only did members of the media downplay the statewide probe into GBI strategies, launching just 1 month before the November 2020 election in Michigan, they made no serious effort to examine or expose the full scope of the scheme or the number of cities and municipalities which elections may have compromised by the injection of an unknown volume of fraudulent registrations onto Michigan's voter rolls. I mean, over every day, you have more and more stories of election fraud now. Then you actually have some Democrats are now actually coming out and saying they should be able to cheat, because they can't win if they don't. And now it's here. This is why they're all against where most. Even a lot of Democrats that aren't in office, that aren't politicians, are in favor of the Save Act. Here, every one of those in Congress are totally against the Save Act, okay? Mm-hmm. And, the other thing, too, is like today the hearings that I don't know if you heard, if you watched any of them. I watched yesterday and I watched today in the hearings. Today they were... they had hearings on whether or not to charge Fauci with contempt of Congress. And, the Democrats just sat there and told outrageous lies. They just told outrageous lies out there and about to try to keep Fauci. They're trying to make a hero out of this guy that's done all that damage that he's done. And I can see... Probably Fauci's probably got enough on a number of them to take them down with him. Okay,
1: mm-hmm.
0: That's the way that whole situation works. But it is, I just was unbelievable. But they voted, so they're bringing a contempt of charges against him.
1: Mm.
0: But also the state of Florida now. And I hear there's two other states now that are going after him too for. Causing so much damage within their states.
1: Yeah.
0: And so he goes on in this article, Jocelyn Benson breaking the law with her guidance to the clerks. And that's the Secretary of State there. But at the same time, she was hiding the largest investigation into voter registration fraud in the state's history from the clerks tasked with ensuring the integrity of the election. Although the report shows Adam Mish contacted Muskegon Police Department on October 16, 2020, we have evidence she appears to have known about the fraudulent voter registration as early as October 5th when she shared an image of a private Michigan clerk's Facebook page, which we're given access to following our exclusive report on GBI strategies. So, again, and these people get caught, just like up in Minnesota.
1: Mm-hmm.
0: I mean, you've got everything from the governor, lieutenant governor, you got everybody involved in every kind of fraud, and they don't get removed.
1: Yeah.
0: But I think some of them are going to go to jail.
1: Yeah, I hope so.
0: All righty, you have an article, Lisa.
1: Okay, speaking of Minnesota, it says not just Minnesota. Hackers targeted municipal water systems in 7 states. It says here cyber attacks targeting municipal water systems have been reported in 7 states this week, and the FBI and Environmental Protection Agency are warning utilities to beef up their cybersecurity systems. The agencies, which didn't say in which states the municipalities are located, said that some of the malicious activity has impacted water operations in those municipalities that were struck. Earlier this week, 30 Minnesota towns and cities were hit by a coordinated cyber attack. The Cybersecurity and Infrastructure Security Agency issued an advisory Thursday warning that Iranian-affiliated hackers were attacking critical infrastructure, including water and wastewater systems. The advisory stresses the importance of restricting direct internet access. It said that some of the larger attacks on water systems resulted in boil water notices and sustained manual operations. Speaking to reporters at Camp David on Friday, President Trump denied Iran is behind the attacks and blamed Minnesota's leadership and Governor Tim Walz. Tampon Tim. Because they're grossly incompetent. I would blame it on Minnesota and the governor, the corrupt governor of Minnesota. They like to say, oh, it's Iran. Iran should be so lucky. Iran's got bigger problems than worrying about Minnesota, Trump said. Cybersecurity expert Morgan Wright, National Center for Open and Unsolved Cases founder, told The Hill that she believes that Iran is behind the hacking. She pointed to the CISA advisory as one indication that Iran is behind the hacking. While the U.S. controls the land and sea, cyberspace is an area where Iran can, quote, punch at or above their weight, she said.
0: All right, here's an interesting one. Former Vice President Kamala Harris hasn't announced that she is running for president. Well, I mean, she hasn't come out and announced it, but anyhow. But anyway, paying attention... Anyone paying attention can see she's planning to mount her third straight challenge for the White House. And if you still don't believe that she's angling that way after Friday, you're willfully blind. Appearing at the National Urban League Conference in Nashville, Tennessee, the 2024 Democratic Standard Bearer announced an overhaul of American democracy and the United States Constitution, one that led to a permanent and artificial Democratic Supreme Court advantage and elimination of Electoral College, the packing of both the House and the Senate with new Democrats. I know this is going to be controversial coming from me in particular, Harris said during her remarks before announcing that each point, at each point for a plus. You know, with her word salad, you wonder how sometimes people can understand what she's talking about.
1: Right.
0: Because she gets off and like Trump says, you know, I don't think she knows what she's talking about either. Because you're listening to her.
2: Yeah. Mm-hmm.
0: She also supported term limits on the Supreme Court and gave the Senate power to hold nominees in contempt, although she spoke broadly about what this might entail. Supreme Court comes before them and starts lying. They said they hold them in contempt, she said. Boy, I'm going to tell you, you talk about some lying. That went on today at that hearings to decide if that, I mean, the Democrats were doing some big, big-time lying. But you know what? I'll tell you what, too, though. During Fauci's trial, I was very, very disappointed with our senator here from Ohio because he he dropped the F-bomb.
1: Mm-hmm.
0: And it was just, it's like they're coercing, saying, all right, there's been a lowering of morality, a lowering of our standards. So, and I'm talking about Bernie Moreno. Okay.
1: Mm-hmm.
0: And he's like he's adopted it. I wish if I'd have been there, if I have an opportunity to talk to Bernie, Ernie is going to tell Bernie, you know, that he needs to repent of that. Okay. And so, all right, you have an article there, Randy?
2: Yes. It says Musk issues stark counter threat after Mondami, team member, declared him valid military target, according to report. And it says here, the Democratic Party is adopting a big tent strategy, believing whoever they bring in can only benefit the cause. The tent now includes several members of the Democratic Socialists of America, namely New York Mayor Zohran Mamdani. But wait a moment. We are told these are not radicals. They have a vision they seek to implement through our existing structures, hence the D in DSA, Democratic Socialist America. But in the case of Mamdani, the mayor has not exactly surrounded himself with moderates to contradict that outlook. One of them recently labeled Tesla CEO and social media platform ex-owner Elon Musk a valid military target, and the tech billionaire responded with a warning. Musk's attention was brought to the comment by way of the Free Press. The outlet published an article about the individual in question, Eric Hovigem. Describes Hovigem as a campaign videographer currently living in Shanghai, China. Real quick, it asks, are individual Democrats and their operatives today significantly more physically dangerous than Democrats of 50, 25, or even just 10 years ago? And it says a yes or no. I would say yes. The Free Press noted that aside from his violent remark about Musk, he's also called the United States the Fourth Reich and called OpenAI CEO Sam Altman a human shield. On the comment about him as a target, Musk replied by saying, if they come after me, I will come after them and finish the job.
0: Yeah, hey, that's the call now about going after Iran. But now, that would be a mistake. We're coming up to a break. When we come back, we'll hit on that after the break. And I'll open the phone lines at 216-901-0933.
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6: In 1796, George Washington made one of the most consequential decisions in American history. He chose not to seek a third term as president. So why does that matter? Because America was not built on permanent rulers. It was built on ordered liberty. Faith teaches that authority is a stewardship, not a possession. Leaders are accountable to God for how they use power. And why does that still matter today? Because republics survive when leaders respect limits and citizens defend them. Washington's lesson still stands. A republic is preserved when power has limits, and public service remains a duty to God and country, not a path to personal rule.
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0: All righty, we're back. And the phone lines are open now at 216-901-0933. If you have a comment or a question or a prayer request, give us a call, 216-901-0933. Now, you know, that nutcase that you're just talking about who threatened that Elon Musk should be a military target, you know, you don't go after someone with his power, his money. Now, you know, I know they say he is the richest man in the world, but he's really not. Okay?
2: Right.
0: There is some of the old blue money that is, but the way they have it set up in such things where you control everything, but you don't own anything. In other words, you have nothing literally in your name. You just have control of it, and that's how, because they don't want people to know just how much they own.
2: Right.
0: You know, are there, but you see, because Musk knows with all the attempts on Trump and with this communism, the way that they do things, the that this guy, when they're saying that there's a lot of these nutcases listening to that. And when they get ideas like that, some of them would just think, oh, just what a legacy it would be for him amongst the proletariat to be the guy that took out Elon Musk. Okay? Remember, Elon Musk was the guy that headed up Doge. And the reason the Democrats right now are hurting, I mean, the DNC, they're not only to have no money, they're in debt. The Republicans, I think the last count had something like $170 million or more in the in their trust, but here, the reason for that is they were getting all this money from Doge, from SAID, okay, and that money through all of these schemes and all of this corruption, and they were, it was, you know, you would get these grants and they would use that, say, to support LGBTQ in some other country, but a lot of that money would come right back to them. They would filter it back. That's the way they work on all this stuff. And so what happens is now it's all dried up. That's why Tampon Tim said that Trump was the cause of the problems that they had with their security when it came to their computer system protecting their water supply, because Trump shut down Doge or SAID, their sources of money that they were stealing. And so, all right, we got some callers coming in. We got Tony from Avon Lake. Tony, you're in the air.
8: Oh, hi, Pastor. First of all, I want to thank you for all the letters that you've been sending me about COVID, because thank God I am a pure blood. Okay. And also I heard on another program that about Mandani's grocery stores. There's a website called Babylon Bee, which is kind of like a satire thing. And they said in their headline, said in order to get in to use the store, you have to have a mark on your hand or on your forehead.
0: I don't know if that's true. We haven't, you know, verified that, but I do know.
8: Okay, Babylon B is a satirical website. They poke kind of like, you know, poke fun at the news and stuff, and use their own satirical headlines.
0: But no, but he is demanding that you have a photo ID, that you had to, in order to shop in that store, in order to be a customer to get your very, very cheap groceries. But there's a problem they're having already. Do you know what the problem is?
8: Where are they going to get the money?
0: No, the problem is these. The problem is they're stealing. People are going in, they're not paying for their groceries, they're stealing.
8: Oh, neat. I like that. But I like the joke about the mark on your hand or on your forehead, because we all know what that means. So.
0: Yeah. I can
8: but,
0: see
8: it. It's like poking fun at Mandani, so.
0: Well, anyhow, you don't need an ID to vote there, but you need an ID to buy groceries. But they do the same thing. They steal the votes and they steal the groceries. So.
8: And you need two forms of ID to shovel snow.
0: All righty. Thanks, Tony. Let's go to Michael. Hey, Michael, you're in the air.
9: How you doing, Pastor Ernie?
0: I'm doing okay. How are you?
9: I'm doing great, brother. I just want to call and let you know that I love you. I listen to you every night. And, we're in a sad shape, but all we got to do is keep looking up.
0: Amen. His return is imminent. And we believe me, we're looking for his return here.
9: Yes, sir. I sure am, too.
0: Well,
9: have a good night, Pastor Ernie.
0: Good night, my friend. God bless. And we'll see you. Look up, for thy salvation draweth nigh.
1: Yes, okay. Thank God.
0: All right, very good. Phone lines are open at 216-901-0933. Iranian drones in Cuba could threaten South Florida, officials warn. Well, more than South Florida. I mean, Cuba's only 90 miles off the shore of Florida, and those drones have a 1,000-mile capacity. So they can threaten a whole lot more, but Cuba's in real bad shape. I mean, and there's things happening there in Cuba. There's a lot of negotiations and talking going on, and I would not be real surprised to see Cuba end up becoming a territory of the United States. It should. We have a base there, and the people are hungry. They're starving. And before Castro took over, they had a good economy there in Cuba. But anyhow, former Florida Governor Jeb Bush, chairman of the advocacy group United Against Nuclear Iran, joined U.S. Representative Carlos Jimenez, a Republican of Florida, to highlight concerns about what they say are roughly 300 Iranian drones that have been delivered to Cuba. Former Florida Governor Jeb Bush, chairman of the group, okay, he says, according to NBC's Steve Litz reports, an Iranian-made drone displayed at the Biltmore Hotel served as a stark warning from national security advocates and South Florida officials who say Cuba's growing military ties with Iran pose a threat to the United States. Former Governor Jeb Bush, chairman of the advocacy group United Against Nuclear, joined Carlos and highlighted concerns about what they say roughly 300 drones have been delivered. Standing alongside one of the drones, Bush described the weapon as among the deadliest battlefield threats faced by American forces in recent years. Most loss of life in the U.S. military than any single weapon that exists over the last 15 years, Bush said. Jimenez warned that the drones' capabilities make them particularly concerning because of their ability to carry significant explosive payloads over long distances. Now, this particular model, there is about 100 pounds of explosive, Jimenez said. And that's a pretty big bang, and that's why they call them kamikaze drones. They crash into the target, then they explode. According to Jimenez, the drones can reach speeds of about 115 miles per hour and travel more than 1,000 miles, placing South Florida well within the range He said the aircraft could also reach the U.S. naval base at Guantanamo Bay. Well, yeah, I guess it could. It says it's right there. I mean,
1: yes.
0: Anyhow, in other cities throughout the southeastern United States, including Tallahassee and Atlanta. Anyhow, I got a feeling that if that becomes a threat, that'll be shut down pretty quick. So, all right, you have an article there, Randy?
2: Yeah. There we go. Far-left Democratic candidate Abdul El-Sayed has won Michigan's U.S. Senate Democratic primary. The Associated Press called the race for El-Sayed just before 10 a.m. local time on Wednesday. It says El-Sayed declared victory earlier on Wednesday morning at the time when only NBC had called the race in his favor. Huh. Money out of politics. Money in your pocket. Medicare for all, Michigan. We won. I am so proud to be your Democratic nominee for U.S. Senate. Let's win in November, El-Sayed had said. Goes on to say here, it says, data provided by the Associated Press and published by the New York Times showed El-Sayed with 48.48% of the vote, with 95% of the votes counted. Democratic Representative Haley Stevens of Michigan had 47.51%. El-Sayed had a margin of about 15,000 votes over Stevens. El-Sayed had been opposed by Michigan Democratic Governor Gretchen Whitmer in a race that highlighted the split between the far left progressive wing of the party and the party's establishment. Representative Mike Rogers, who won Tuesday's Republican primary, will face El-Sayed in November for the Senate seat held by retiring Democrat Gary Peters. Rogers claimed that the Republican, or Rogers claimed the Republican nomination without opposition Tuesday. The race in November is expected to be one of the most competitive in the country, and it could determine which party controls the Senate. Although El-Sayed says he is not part of the Democratic Socialist America, socialist stalwarts such as Democratic Representative Alexandria Ocasio-Cortez of New York and Senator Bernie Sanders of Vermont have campaigned for him. Considering that a distinction without a difference, President Donald Trump lumped El-Sayed with DSA loyalists and those he said will ruin our country. You go to these cities that are taken over by the socialists and the communists, they're always filthy and dirty. They're disgusting, Trump said. Aside from crime, aside from all the other problems, no jobs, no anything, no money, they're always filthy, disgusting, dirty, and that's what you'll get, Trump said. So here we go, Mondami Part 2.
0: You know, that's interesting because that guy, he says that he's not, now even though, you know, a bird of a feather flock together,
2: mm-hmm.
0: and all of these DSA members are out there campaigning with him,
2: mm-hmm.
0: he said, yes, he's a socialist, but he's not a communist, but he's a capitalist. How can you be a socialist and a capitalist at the same time, okay? But, again, it's depending on how he feels. One day he's one thing, and another day he's another. I got to bet he's I think, going to be in for a very, very rude awakening because that Mike Rogers is running against him.
2: Mm-hmm.
0: I think he's going to clean his clock. Okay, yeah. come November.
2: Well, you asked how could he say he's a socialist and a communist, Pastor. It's just a three-letter word. It's a lie.
0: Yeah.
1: Uh-huh.
0: Boy, and they've been doing a lot of that.
1: Yes.
0: Boy, did we see that today when they had those hearings.
1: Mm-hmm.
0: Wow, were they telling big ones out there.
1: Yes.
0: Go ahead, little Lisa.
1: Okay, here's more Mom Dummy. A private group of citizens who know the value of heritage.
0: Oh, yeah. Is that the one where they about have him on the run?
1: No, this is about the Statue of Columbus.
0: Oh.
1: Value of heritage have a way to sail around New York City Mayor Zoran Mamdani's hatred of Christopher Columbus. The group is planning to erect a statue to Columbus on private property, which means Mondami, who posted an image of himself extending the middle finger to a Columbus statue when he was seeking voters' approval after to enter the assembly in 2020, will not be able to tear it down, according to the New York Post. And in keeping with the melting pot tradition that defined New York for centuries, the drive to honor an Italian explorer sailing for Spain is led by a Chinese American. The Preserving Italian Heritage Coalition, developed by Republican Assemblyman Lester Chang, will put the statue on land owned by the John Hughes Club in Diker Heights, which means Mondami cannot interfere. Chang cited last year's Columbus Day proclamation for President Trump as the impetus for the statue and said he was the group's first donor. He noted that after his father came to New York in 1924, it was an Italian restaurant that offered him a job when no one else would.
0: Well, you know, it's the Italians, you know, Mondami pretty much said that they're insignificant where they had a very large population of there, of New York City.
1: Yes.
0: You had Little Italy there, mm-hmm. But they were totally ignored. And then they're the ones that were very, very offended when they took down the statue of of Christopher Columbus. And so they're going to put one back up.
1: Yes. Okay?
0: And they should. But when I was talking about Mondami, when he was talking about he was wanting to give reparations, that he came up for a big speech, and they ran him out. He got a... They started booing him. Everybody was booing him so loud, he panicked, and his security had to get him out of there. Okay, so he was in for a rude awakening.
1: Yes.
0: All right, the phone lines are open at 216-901-0933. That's 216-901-0933. If you have a question or a comment, give us a call here. And we'll give you an answer, okay? And so here I think we have Norma calling. I believe we have Norma. It looks like it's coming up. She's there. Norma, it's about time you've called.
10: Hi, everybody. Hi. Nice to hear Hi. All of you tonight. What a wonderful show. Good topic. Hello, Lisa. Always nice to hear you guys on Thursday.
1: Hello.
10: I'm going to save this question for Don McTernan tomorrow, but maybe you guys can put an insight on it. And please forgive me if this is my second call. I might have called about this topic before. I'm calling about the 14th Amendment, Section 3. Where congressional members have to take an oath to defend the Constitution, salute the flag, and whatever, support the country. And I want to know where the red line is on rebellion and insurrection. How are these people going to do that when they want to change our government?
0: Well, Kamala said that we're going to have to rewrite that Constitution because
10: Exactly. But these new members, how are they going to make the oath? They're required to make an oath.
0: Well, they lie.
2: Yeah. Mean,
0: they just flat out remember. You know, Karl Marx said, "In order to the important thing is to get to the goal. If you have to say one thing or have to say another, if you have to go this way or that way, it doesn't matter that." Lying is actually preferred over telling the truth. There was a woman on NPR radio not long ago. We're talking about that, and she was one of those people that worked there. And she was saying how that it's easier, often it's easier, and a lie fits the narrative better than the truth. So, we don't have a problem with telling lies.
2: That's right.
10: So they're just going to lie then and then pretend like they're doing the oath.
0: They'll do the oath, but they'll lie. They won't keep it. But you see now.
10: I don't know how. Then, you know, the Hollywood 10 years ago, they got them out of the country. they didn't let them get this far in the government when they were had their communist movement in the 50s. I was a little girl, and I remember that, everybody talking about that. It was not very good the way they went about it, you know, in certain respects, but they didn't let can you imagine what would happen if Trump wanted to do that?
0: Oh, yeah, they would be having Trump the syndrome, Trump the derangement syndrome. But Joseph McCarthy was absolutely right on. But, you know, later, and you never hear about that, a lot of those Hollywood producers came out and admitted later on their deathbeds that McCarthy was right. And so where it came to the communists.
10: I just don't know why we're tolerating this even talking, how they can even be contenders of the government when they want to change Christopher Columbus, what you're talking about and everything. I just don't get it. Well, your answer about mine, that's the most solid answer I've gotten so far in my query about it. So thanks a lot.
0: Well, you know, Norma, there was plots that they found where they actually wanted to destroy the Lincoln Memorial. You know, I mean, that great big, huge Lincoln Memorial there in D.C. that they wanted to take.
10: Oh, wow.
0: Yeah. And so
10: I saw the movie not too long ago, Born Yesterday, with Judy Holliday and William Holden, and they were visiting Washington. He was educating her. I don't know if you're familiar with the movie. They were in the Thomas Jefferson Memorial, and the whole thing is written up on the ceiling. You can look it up, what it is about man succumbing to tyranny. About Thomas Jefferson was real big on that, not to let tyranny take over, you know, anyone, which is what the guy was doing to the girl in the movie. And so it related to that. But anyway, it was a beautiful thing. I can't think of it offhand, but something about tyranny.
0: Yeah, Thomas Jefferson was way ahead. I mean, he had an eye on lawfare. He understood how the courts could easily become corrupted, and he often spoke on that. And boy, have we saw that in spades, haven't we, in this country?
2: Yeah.
1: Yes.
0: So, all right, thank you. The phone lines are open at 216-901-0933.
2: Yeah.
0: 216-901-0933. If you have a question or a comment, we have an answer.
2: Yeah. You know, Pastor, it reminds me of what she was talking about, like the movie where the Trojan horse, you know, these people will say what they need to say just to get in, and the Bible says that the simple believe every word, and so this is going to be a Trojan horse. It's going to be a gift to those that are so simply minded, you know.
0: Well, we had that in spades, not just here in Ohio, but in our county, and we warned. I tell people, these are not Republicans, folks. You've got these are Democrats running as Republicans, and they got themselves elected. And that's the lying, you know, with issue one, remember, in 2023, issue one, they lied. I never, you know, unbelievable. And you got to give them credit the way that they spun that. They had people so confused. They thought that they were voting against the child killing when they were voting for it. And I got into some discussions, and I had some people I know that should have known better. They really should have known better, and here they told me I had it wrong. I was confused. I had it backwards.
2: Yeah.
0: Now they wish they hadn't said that. Okay.
1: Right.
2: Yeah.
0: But now, how many babies are going to die because of that? So, 216-901-0933. Here, Trump announces plan to replace illegal alien truckers with American veterans. Boy, there have been a lot of people killed today in this country. And you know why? Because, see, some of these guys, you feel sorry for them because they're just trying to make, they're working. You know, they're working, and they'll work for low wages, but the problem is, that, and their intentions may be good, but you can't read it right. You can't read the signs.
2: Yeah.
0: That could get you in a lot of trouble.
2: Yeah, yes. And you haven't gone through the proper testing.
0: Mm-hmm. Yeah, training.
2: And training, yes. Yeah, for and, that, no.
0: Trying to turn a rig around in the middle of a highway.
2: Yeah. Yeah.
0: But anyhow, here, he goes on to say, President Donald Trump kicked off a new initiative designed to fast-track veterans into truck-driving jobs. Trump called the program Freedom Haulers. This is a great idea. We're taking action to replace these unqualified migrant drivers with highly qualified American veterans. Trump said at the White House event, flanked by a military transport truck on one side and a civilian big rig on the other. Did you see that when Trump got in that semi, they were going to have him driving a semi? But I'm kind of glad he didn't, you know. Mm-hmm. Under our brand new election Freedom Haulers initiative, any American who was driving a heavy truck for our military will automatically be eligible for commercial driver's license. Yeah, I did that. I had what they did when I was in the military, because when you needed to be able to drive, they had us get licenses that we didn't need.
2: Yeah. Okay?
0: And the one license you did not want to get was for a bus.
2: Mm.
0: Because what happens is when you got a license for a bus, and the military loves to have these military parades, you know, especially when all these in these foreign countries, and they always want to have our people out there in that military parade. And if you had a bus license, you have to work when everybody else got off on those holidays.
2: Oh, wow.
1: Yeah. Oh, no.
0: So under our brand new Freedom Haulers initiative, any American who has driven a heavy truck for our military will automatically be eligible for a commercial driver's license. And it's a good-paying job, too, the president added. We're going to make it easy as possible for the veterans, Trump said. He also noted that those who did not drive trucks in the military will still be eligible to participate in the Freedom Haulers program. They will receive the necessary training to drive the trucks in a matter of weeks. Yeah, you can pick it up pretty quick. All right, Lisa, you have an article there.
1: Okay. A Miss North Carolina USA has lost her title after alleged racist posts from one of her supposed old accounts resurfaced. Last month, 27-year-old Brittany Boltonhouse of Bolaville won the title of Miss North Carolina USA in Spartanburg, South Carolina. In the process, she made history as the first person of Honduran descent to win the title. But now, Myla Hadley, who finished as runner-up to Boltonhouse, will take her crown instead. This news comes as posts allegedly from Boltonhouse resurfaced from 2017 to 2019. The NC Beat was the first outlet to obtain these posts, which they say came from a Sosa, the Stallion X account owned by Boltonhouse.
0: Alrighty, you know, so let's get a load of the judge who tossed Trump's New Jersey lawsuit over its voter database. There you go. It's more lawfare. It's more of these activist left-wing judges. And often they go, they violate, even though the Supreme Court has set down and told them, you can't go ahead, you know, out and make rules and judgments out of your district. But they do it anyhow. This guy is a piece of work. New Jersey finds itself in the spotlight of the election integrity battle. It follows a classic Trump moment. He gave a July primetime speech on this issue. The media claimed he was spreading lies, and then President proved to be right. Well, yeah, they found all kinds of election fraud, all kinds of people on the voter laws that were not supposed to be there. And then they try to report that, okay? The Golden State had thousands and thousands of illegal voters, and about 400 of them had voted in previous elections. Those are the ones they found at that point when they brought it out. But then they found a lot more later. But numbers shouldn't be zero. Received credit from their media circle for getting ahead of it. No, she didn't. Scott. Hold on. Scott. It says, maybe it's time for commentators and politicians to stop scoffing at people worried about non-citizens voting in U.S. elections. Trump revealed the details first, noting that more than 270,000 non-citizens were registered to vote in New Jersey, California, Pennsylvania, and Nevada. New Jersey alone has 6,600 non-citizens on its rolls. That's not possible, especially since a state with automatic voter registration since 2018. Cheryl blamed Phil Murphy, and they investigated and declared that they would share the information about the 6,600 New Jersey citizens with the Justice Department. Top DOJ officials Harmit Dhillon calmly said they'll get it anyway. We'll be right back.

Jesus is a friend of mine, I'm blessed by you. Saving babies, teaching sinners, hell's for losers, heaven's for winners. This world is not for beginners, I'm blessed by you.

0: Yep, blessed by you. We've all been blessed by him, haven't we?
1: That's yes. Right.
0: All righty, here's another article. This is Matt Vespa. He's from the town hall. He's got a sense of humor here. He says, now last Wednesday, July 31st, some whack job corrupt judge, Zahid Qureshi, tossed the Trump administration's lawsuit over access to voter database with prejudice, and it shook you up. Would it shake you up if you found out he's a hardcore liberal? Right. I mean, you definitely don't want to stop voter fraud, right? You definitely don't want to have find out who's responsible for having the ones at 6,600 that they found, right? A federal judge handed Governor Mike Sherrill and a broad coalition of voting rights advocates a major victory. Those are the communists, what they call the voting rights advocates. Wednesday, dismissing the prejudice, a Trump administration lawsuit seeking New Jersey's complete voter registration database, including confidential driver's license numbers and partial social security numbers. U.S. District Judge Zahid Qureshi granted a motion to dismiss, filed by Lieutenant Governor Caldwell, who also serves as the Secretary of State, and rejected the U.S. Department of Justice expansion interpretation of the Civil Rights Act of 1960. You know, we have a lot of listeners in New Jersey, and we have a lot of supporters. There's some good people, but boy, I'm going to tell you, you have just a lot of corruption. It's a hardcore blue state out there. And I remember the first time when I was a young man, went into the military, all them guys, I was from New Jersey in boot camp, you know. Anyhow, you have an article there, Randy?
2: Yes, sir. So that's why Fauci pled the fifth, despite a blanket pardon from Biden. It says Dr. Anthony Fauci was not happy that Senator Rand Paul exposed the real side of him before his appearance before the Senate Homeland Security and Governmental Affairs Committee. Paul posted his diary entries, which are not private. They're government records, Tony. We get why you didn't want them to become public. They expose you as a narcissistic loon. On page 302 of the personal records of Dr. Fauci released by Senator Rand Paul, Fauci complains that in 2013, HHS didn't let him do a CNN television interview because of pure jealousy, adding that it was because he's a rock star who was stealing their thunder. He read the opening remarks and then got scorched. Pleading the fifth, which is not applicable here, he's already been pardoned in some 250 appearances before Congress during his career, over 100 times. It was pathetic, and it won't go unpunished. Paul is mulling and likely will carry out a contempt vote over the doctor's refusal to answer questions about how the COVID pandemic came about. Senator Rand Paul, the chair of Senate Homeland Security and Governmental Affairs Committee, said Wednesday he would push to hold Dr. Anthony Fauci in contempt of Congress after the former head of the U.S. COVID-19 pandemic response invoked his Fifth Amendment right at a hearing on Capitol Hill. That's a vote that will happen in the committee next week. It will be in contempt of Congress, Paul told reporters after the hearing. We believe that with his immunity from criminal liability, that he didn't need to hide behind the Fifth Amendment, and that maybe the Fifth Amendment doesn't attach when you have a pardon in place, he continued. That'll be a legal question, but the question on contempt will be voted on, and then there's a question of whether or not the Department of Justice will take that up. It says, before the hearing, Senator Rand Paul, a former senior Justice Department prosecutor, told me that there are three viable legal strategies to challenge the preemptive Biden pardon, but there is no easy path. One strategy calls for charging Fauci with a crime with the expectation he would file a motion with the court to dismiss based on the pardon. This could open the door to challenging the sweeping pardon's viability and years of litigation. Another strategy involves Congress.

0: Life can be messy, but you don't have to figure it out alone.
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4: Trump was jealous of him.
5: Yeah. Oh,
4: he said he was he was stealing all of Trump's thunder. Okay.
5: Oh boy.
4: And so, anyhow, I'll tell you who's not real happy, and it's Kathy Hochul. And remember Letitia James?
5: Oh yeah.
6: Uh-huh.
4: Well, they're seething as a federal judge blocks their attempt to crack down on ICE. They're trying to demand that their sheriff's department, police there in New York, don't work with ICE. And here's. But now you've got some sheriffs in New York says, no, forget it. We're going to work with ICE, okay?
5: Hmm.
4: New York State's war on U.S. Immigration and Customs Enforcement suffered a setback on Monday. A federal judge threw out a state law that sought to ban ICE agents from wearing face coverings and making them wear ID that would ensure the public knew who they were, according to the Associated Press. In a ruling, U.S. District Judge May D. Agostino of the Northern District of New York wrote that while the state appears to be well-intentioned in its pursuit of transparent policing, that is not the issue. The issue now before the court is about constitutionality, not transparency or preferable policy decisions, she wrote. D'Agostino said that face covering and identification acts directly regulate federal officers in violation of the supremacy clause, according to New York Times. She said the New York officials may be correct that federal immigration officers wearing masks and not displaying viable identification create certain dangerous situations that the Face Covering and Identification Acts remedy. In issuing a preliminary injunction to pause enforcement while court arguments continue, the judge wrote that settled law establishes that federal, not state, authorities make the policies that animate the enforcement of federal immigration laws. There you go. That's what we call the Constitution.
3: Yes.
4: Okay. Well, we've come to the most important part of the program tonight.
5: That's right.
4: We really need to. Is Christ's return imminent, do you think?
5: Absolutely.
3: Yes.
4: It's absolutely imminent.
3: Thank God.
4: And is there any issue, put it this way, is there anything worse than dying unsaved in your sin?
5: Absolutely not.
3: No.
4: Is there anything that will last as long as dying unsaved in your sin? No, it's
5: That's
4: all
5: eternal.
4: Eternity. Mm-hmm. And so why is it that we, every day for the last 51 years, have been giving people an invitation to repent of their sin? Why is it Franklin Graham goes on and he says, pray this little prayer with me and then call in. And if we, you know, I thought often about having a prayer line at the church, you know, but it's hard to get enough volunteers nowadays to do that anymore. It's just, but it's very, very, prayer is extremely important.
5: Yeah.
4: But salvation is the ultimate.
5: Yeah.
4: The ultimate, when it comes to priorities, there should be nothing.
5: Absolutely.
4: Nothing that comes before then. So why don't you tell the folks, Randy?
5: Yeah.
4: You got about 7 minutes to tell the folks why they really, really need to think about, and the folks out there that have a profession who think they're saved because they got baptized or whatever, if they're, had they made their salvation sure. So why don't you tell the folks what they need to do?
5: That's right. Well,

0: Listen, there's a lot of things that we can get wrong in this life, and then you actually can recover from. But rejecting Christ or getting this part wrong, accepting him as your Savior, there are no do-overs once you cross over. And the Bible says, my sheep, they hear my voice. So even if you haven't accepted him, there's something that's on the inside of you that God already put in you to know that God is real. And this is the problem with some people, because they believe that God is real, but all of this stuff about Jesus and him being the Son of God or him being God, well, they don't want to accept that. But why don't you listen to God himself who spoke? And Jesus, he said this. He said, I said, therefore, unto you that ye shall die in your sins if ye believe not that I am he. Ye shall die in your sins. Now, that comes from John 8. He was talking to the religious leaders. They were trying to believe in Abraham, all of this other stuff. But they didn't want to accept him as the Son of God. And he was trying to tell them, listen, you're going to die in your sins. And that's the worst thing, as Pastor Ernie was saying. For you to die in your sins, listen, again, there's no do-overs once you cross over. You need to have an atonement for your sins. And that can only come through accepting Jesus Christ. And so he says here, in 1 John, he said, little children, it is the last time, and as ye have heard that Antichrist, those that oppose Antichrist, shall come, even now are there many Antichrists, whereby we know that it is the last time. Who is a liar but he that denieth that Jesus is the Christ, the anointed one? He is Antichrist that denieth the Father and the Son. Whosoever denieth the Son, the same hath not the Father. So you can't say that I love God, that I have God, I believe in God, and you don't believe in the Son. But he that acknowledgeth the Son hath the Father also. And then in Matthew 17, I love this, because again, this is where God himself is affirming that Jesus Christ is his Son. And while they were out up on what they call the Mount of Transfiguration, when Jesus Christ was transfigured right before the disciples' eyes, it said here, it says, while he yet spake, this was Peter. Peter was speaking, talking about, hey, it's good that we're here. Let's build three tabernacles. And I'm kind of paraphrasing a little bit. God was like, shut up. And he says this. He says, while he yet spake, behold, a bright cloud overshadowed them. And behold, a voice out of the cloud, which said, this is my beloved Son, in whom I am well pleased. Hear ye him. And so here it is. God himself is affirming that Jesus Christ that is on the earth is his Son. And I want you to listen to him. And so the Bible says this, that let this mind be in you, which is also in Christ Jesus, who being in the form of God, thought it not robbery to be equal with God, but made himself of no reputation and took upon him the form of a servant and was made in the likeness of men. And being found in fashion as a man, he humbled himself and became obedient unto death, even the death of the cross. Wherefore, listen to this, God also hath highly exalted him and hath given him a name which is above every name, that at the name of Jesus Christ, every knee should bow of things in heaven and things in earth and things under the earth, and that every tongue should confess that Jesus Christ is the Lord, to the glory of God the Father. So what we're saying to you is that there is proof here. I've given you three or four different scriptures that prove that Jesus Christ is the Son of the living God, and that only through him can you be saved. So if you tonight hear his voice and you say, you know what, I do need to be pardoned from my sins, why don't you pray this prayer with me. Lord Jesus, I am a sinner, and I acknowledge that I need to be saved. I cannot do this on my own merit. I can't do it on my own righteousness. I want to accept you in my heart. I hear you knocking at the door of my heart. Please come into my heart and save me, Lord. Just as the thief on the cross who asked you to remember him when you come into your kingdom, and you responded to him, this day shall you be with me in paradise. If you have prayed that from your heart and you mean that, then today, if you should die, then you would be with Jesus Christ in heaven for eternity. Go ahead, Pastor.
1: All righty. You're absolutely right. But you know, it's one of the things that in that verse you said, where verse 6, where it said that Jesus found it not robbery to be equal. Do you know that's one of the, they changed it in all the New Age perversions. They changed it that he found it not to be worthy to be equal. They've changed that. Yeah, that's one of those deceptions, because the devil doesn't want you to get saved.
0: No,
1: right?
0: No.
1: The
0: no.
1: devil, you know, and people say that they're gonna rule, and I'd rather rule in hell than serve in heaven. And I had a guy tell me that, and I told him, I says, you don't rule in hell. Here's how it works. You burn.
0: Okay? Yeah, that's right.
1: That's it. Right. Learn not to burn. Folks, we're out of time for tonight, as we come to this time every night at this time. And that's when we, thanks for being here. Thanks for your support. If you have not received Christ as your Savior, you're running out of time.
0: That's right.
1: You're running out of time.
0: That's right.
1: So until tomorrow, we want to say good night.
2: Good night.
1: We want to say God bless you all.
0: God bless everyone.
1: And then we want to say always keep fighting the fight. Fight.
0: Call on Jesus.
1: Fight.
0: Fight.
2: Fight.
1: Fight.
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16: In 1796, George Washington made one of the most consequential decisions in American history. He chose not to seek a third term as president. So why does that matter? Because America was not built on permanent rulers. It was built on ordered liberty. Faith teaches that authority is a stewardship, not a possession. Leaders are accountable to God for how they use power. And why does that still matter today? Because republics survive when leaders respect limits and citizens defend them. Washington's lesson still stands. A republic is preserved when power has limits, and public service remains a duty to God and country, not a path to personal rule.
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20: With SRN News, I'm Jason Walker. Italy has now placed all major cities under the highest heat alert as Europe faces another severe heat wave. Extreme weather has set a national temperature record in Austria, fueled wildfires throughout parts of France, and disrupted energy and transport systems throughout the European continent. Temperatures have soared well above 100 degrees in several countries, but one official in France says it happens every now and then, and they're starting to get used to it. A Senate committee voting to hold Dr. Anthony Fauci in contempt of Congress and refer him to the Justice Department for potential prosecution. President Trump signing not one, but a pair of executive orders. They're intended to narrow birthright citizenship and crack down on women coming to America just to give birth. SRN News.
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10: Blessed are the merciful. To be merciful means that I understand and empathize with those that don't know Jesus yet. You know, it's very easy in our polarized society today to see anyone that disagrees with us as our mortal enemy. They're not the enemy. They're under the control of the enemy. The Bible says we should pray for people that are not believers yet. 2 Timothy 2:26, so they'll come to their senses and escape from the devil's trap. So when I'm merciful, I see behind the mask, I see behind the facade, and I see the person, and I find myself caring about them.
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0: 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You can make one-time or recurring donations to help fund our ministry, and you can get into our resources, which include many of the writings of our host, June Hunt. I'm here, Tom Petrosky, and I'm here with author and speaker June Hunt. Now, June, tonight we were talking before the program, and we thought we would have you talk to us a little bit about grief, which is something it just doesn't seem to go away quickly. It seems like it can come back again and again and again. It's like a like that cold you have in the winter that just won't go away. So yeah. I'd love for you to talk to us about that tonight.
1: Well, I remember my brother one time saying, I feel like I'm all thumbs when I'm asked or when I'm trying to help somebody who's lost somebody endearing to him. He was talking in this case about a dear friend of his, but I said, Ray, it's not like you are expected to find something to say that's going to remove all the grief. That's not it. Just your presence, just caring, whether it's initially even a call, there is a priceless gift that you give someone when you feel you want to express your genuine sorrow at their sorrow. In our keys on grief, we have how to help the grieving, meaning specifics. The point here is your words can build up and comfort the grieving, and your actions can show that you care. It could show your love. When someone is grieving, they may be too overwhelmed to deal with the everyday responsibilities in addition to the emotional impact of their loss. And so just acknowledging their loss immediately and letting them know that as soon as possible, you'll be available for them if there is anything you could do. And because they often won't ask for help, you could also look for helpful things to do without being asked. They will usually appreciate just even small acts of kindness and support. And there's a very interesting passage in 1 John 3:18. Let's not merely say that we love each other. Let us show the truth by our actions. By our actions. Again, 1 John 3:18. Now, here are some practical suggestions, and I just want to say, I learned by watching what my mom would do. For example, I had a dear friend. I have a dear friend, Barbara, and when her father died, it was unexpected, and I never will forget Mother going over to her house, and I watched what Mom did. She looked around the house, and she recognized there was something on the ceiling. It was like I don't know what it's called, but there was something broken in terms of, like, I'm going to use the word plaster, and I don't know if that's right. But I remember mother went home and she had a handyman come with her. And she said, "Can you fix that?" And he said, "Of course I can." Mother looked for, and this is what I learned. This is what I saw. This is what she taught me to do. Go over, just look around. You can possibly even walk into some other rooms besides the main room and just pray for God to bring to your attention what needs to be done. But don't feel the need to fill the silence. Sometimes the most meaningful way to show compassion is simply to be present, offering a hug or a hand on the shoulder when appropriate. Listen. Now, I usually say, tell me about your, it could be husband, sister, son, daughter, whoever it is. What was most meaningful to you about your relationship? 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There are all kinds of things to do. We have this in our Keys on Grief. Psalm 107 verse 2 says, "Let the redeemed of the Lord tell their story." One of the greatest encouragements to our team is hearing how God is using this ministry in the lives of others. 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

0: 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Let's get to our caller now. We have a caller that's returning after about a year. Let's welcome Melina to Hope in the Night.
1: Well, hello, Melina. Welcome back to Hope.
2: Hey, Jim.
1: Hi. How can we help you, sweetheart?
2: I'm back on here because it's about my mom now. She has chronic illness. She has uterine cancer.
1: She has, you're saying she's been diagnosed with cancer?
2: Yes.
1: Oh, wow. And how long have you known this?
2: We just heard it last year. She was diagnosed on Christmas.
1: So what, where does your mom live? Is she living near you at all or not?
2: Yeah, she lives with me.
1: She lives with you? Okay.
2: Yes.
1: Wow. And has the doctor given any kind of a timeline for anything for her?
2: Oh no, she's not. Thank God, she's not dying. She got chemo treatment.
1: Oh,
2: yeah.
1: She got chemo treatment.
2: Yes, and the cancer died, and then they did surgery on her uterus because it wasn't on top of her uterus. So they did surgery, and they took everything out. They took her uterus out and her ovaries, and now she's fine. But I hope and pray that, because the doctors are so negative, they said if we're going to do the surgery, the cancer might come back. No, the enemy is a liar. It's not going to come back.
1: Okay, so the good news is they were able to remove everything that was problematic in terms of her uterus and anything that they could be concerned about, but that was all removed. Is that correct?
2: Yes.
1: So that's a blessing, isn't it?
2: Yes, it is.
1: Wow. So how are you doing with all this?
2: I'm doing okay. I don't know why the doctors are so negative. They don't know God, they just have not hope, that somebody with cancer can survive, the blessing of God,
1: Mm-hmm.
2: And I think he's going to be okay.
1: Yes. So with the removal of anything that at the time, could be dangerous or life-threatening, that's all gone. That's what you're saying.
2: Mm-hmm.
1: Well, and you're right. There can be doctors that don't have a life-changing relationship with God through Christ. And I know doctors who have become Christians because of the impact of certain patients on their lives. So one of the things that we can do is when there is a doctor a nurse, anybody in the healthcare profession, to pray that their eyes would be opened one day, that they would come into a life-changing relationship with our Lord and Savior Jesus Christ. And I think that knowing that there are doctors and nurses and people in the healthcare field, they can just as easily have a changed life through Christ as their patients could. One of the things that I have found, I had cancer, sweetheart. I had.
2: I'm so sorry.
1: Well, do you know what? I was surprised because I thought, why would I be having cancer? I had two different kinds of malignancies on one side and one on the other for breast cancer. And I was surprised because my mother had no one in her family that had cancer. I didn't even think of my dad. And there was a lot of cancer on his side. But the point is, as soon as I heard the words, the doctor said these exact words, you do have a malignancy, you will have to have a mastectomy, and you will lose your hair. And, honey, I thought, what does the hair have to do with this? But I didn't, I gathered, well, some people are, I guess, traumatized by losing their hair. But I did not know if my time on earth would be long or short. And so I thought, okay, God, you already know my last day. Now, that was a comfort. In Psalm 139, we read all the days ordained for us were written in his book before one of them came to be. And so I thought, okay, I'm not going to worry about the time. God already knows my last day, and I cannot extend it. Mm-hmm. So this is what I will do. And I prayed a prayer that I have had not prayed before. And it was based on, really, I thought, okay, I am in this situation, never expected to be, but I am understanding that I do have a malignancy, and I know I'm going to have surgery, mm-hmm. and specifically, I thought of a scripture that it was whether by life or by death, may Christ be exalted in my body. Meaning, I'm willing, Lord, for you to use this malignancy in whatever way to help others. And so I knew nothing about cancer. And so I'm saying this because I remember my mind was just reeling with thoughts. And the doctor was talking, and I couldn't seem to be concentrating on her because I knew I was supposed to be in Baltimore that weekend, immediately, you know, this is a Tuesday, and I was leaving on Thursday. And then this is right after 9/11 when the Twin Towers, where the hijackers hijacked this plane, and they intentionally flew into the Twin Towers And it was huge destruction. And I don't remember anything and ever being just paralyzing our country for quite some time. And because we were being attacked, and yet this was all an issue of jihadist. And the bottom line, though, is that this was 5 weeks after this event had occurred, and I was asked to come and speak for those who were traumatized and to help. Let's see, it was more like help the people who are helping the people. I know that sounds strange, but I was asked by the American Association of Christian Counselors to go into on right after I was going to be in Baltimore, and I was to speak to all these people who were caregivers, people who were leaders, trying to, it could be spiritual leaders and doctors and nurses, and so I did. But I can tell you, it was so strange because all of a sudden I had a malignancy, but I never mentioned it with them because our country was quite traumatized. And so I remember I just prayed, Lord, use me if there's some way I could be used. And I remember when I arrived in New York City, this man came up to me, and he was a fireman, and he said, my wife listens to you on radio, but I'm here just because I was a part of watching the terrible destruction take place. And in a conversation I had with him, he prayed to receive Jesus as his Lord and Savior, which actually stunned me, but I chose to. There was something he said. He said he must have shared something about he didn't know what to do with his life. He didn't know what how to even process this pain. And so even with that fireman, and I thanked him for his service, but he ended up asking Jesus to come into his life to literally make him the person that God wanted him to be, and he asked Jesus to forgive him for the times he had been prideful, and he received Jesus in his life, giving him control. So sometimes there are things that occur that you think, well, now, I would never have thought that. Does that make sense what I'm saying?
2: Yes, it does.
1: And so what we want to do is say, Lord, is there a way that you want to use my mother's challenge?
3: Are you that person everyone comes to when they're struggling? The friend everyone leans on in a crisis? The strong one trying to hold things together for everyone else? If that's you, then you probably know how emotionally exhausting that can be sometimes. You care deeply about people. 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
4: 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Let me ask you an honest question. 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

0: 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I'd like to invite you to give us a call if you're facing a problem and you're not able to get through it yourself. 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Leaving that message or sending that text will get us alerted. Our staff will reach out to you and we'll just find a time where you can join us Monday through Friday, 11 p.m. to midnight. It's as simple as a phone conversation, but it's going to yield so much more. It's going to be so much better than searching on the internet or typing phrases into AI prompts. You're going to get biblical hope and practical help from this program. So we would love to help you. So please reach out if we can help you. Well, let's continue this call with June and Melina.
1: Well, my friend, when we talked last year, it was about an entirely different topic. And now you're talking about something and calling again to talk about your mom getting, she had cancer, and I'm saying had because you said that they took out the uterus, and it sounds like they removed all of the cancer that was impacting her. Is that correct?
2: Yeah, they said it was aggressive. It was already spreading, but when they gave her a lot of chemo, it was shrinking and shrinking and shrinking. And that's how they did it, sure, because it was shrinking. And they stopped giving her chemo because it's dangerous, you know?
1: Okay.
2: So they stopped giving her chemo, so now she's okay.
1: Okay, so I think what you are communicating is when they removed the infectious part, the cancerous part, they got it all and they gave her chemo.
2: Yes.
1: And then, but they're saying now that she does not have to have the chemo anymore. Is that correct?
2: Yes, because the thing is, chemo is very dangerous, you know, to stop because they have side effects and everything, you know?
1: Mm-hmm. Yes, yeah. I remember having chemo, and I was totally unfamiliar with anything mm-hmm. about cancer, but I got a personal education and learned volumes. That's why I wrote this book, Caring for a Loved One with Cancer, for those who are going through the throes of cancer now. But that's not the case with your mom. So is there something in particular that you would like to communicate to or that you want us to talk about regarding your mom's cancer or something else? Okay.
2: About her cancer. Those are possibilities that she's going to survive this. And God is so good every day that you was on my mom's side every day until now, you know?
1: Mm. So your mom is a believer, is that correct, a Christian?
2: Yes, she is.
1: Well, isn't that precious?
2: Yes.
1: And it's a gift to you. Are you living with her?
2: Yes.
1: Yes. Okay, well, that's a blessing that a mom and a daughter can be living together and basically even helping one another.
2: Yes.
1: So did you learn some things through her experience with cancer?
2: Yes. At first, I didn't know she told us the bad news and on Christmas, and I totally started getting emotional. I was crying because I didn't understand cancer. You know, I didn't understand why she had cancer, or, you know.
1: Mm-hmm.
2: Yeah, I was just emotional.
1: Well, it is a powerful experience. isn't it? Mm-hmm. When you have a loved one and you care, you have compassion, but most people are kind of thrown for a loop because it is a whole different education of itself. And
2: yes.
1: I later said, meaning I seem to survive by God's grace, but my point is, I remember thinking, I learned so much through this. If I had it to do over again, I wouldn't change anything, because it was like before I could think about somebody having an illness called cancer, but now that I've experienced it, I know firsthand, or to have somebody very, very close like you with your mom, that's different than just hearing about somebody else who may have, it could be a life-threatening, or it could be polio, or it could be whatever other illness, but it's very different when you are exposed personally, and it gives us, you and me, an empathy, saying, I understand, I've seen firsthand how this can be so challenging, and it gives you and me the opportunity to have compassion and to look for ways to be of help. Did you find that there were things that you learned that you didn't know before, but that you know now?
2: Yes, I do.
1: Like what? And what would be some things that you did not know before?
2: Well, I didn't know what my mom was never a smoker, she was never a drinker. I thought that people with that kind of material style can have cancer, smoking, drinking, or whatever. But no, the doctor told us that it doesn't matter if you don't smoke or drink, you will still get cancer. It doesn't matter if it's not family history, you still can get cancer. And I'm like, what? It's not possible.
1: Well, it's true that we look at other people, and I don't know why some people are struggling with loss of sight, loss of, and we could go down the list, loss of hearing. And so often we just take for granted, and I know that's me. I take for granted my eyesight, and yet I have known people who are blind, and then when I'm around them, it's like, oh, I don't deserve to have sight. And I remember even having cataract surgery, where I was stunned. They can even improve your sight if you have cataracts. And I was just stunned. I have a friend who just has had that just in like yesterday, having a surgery that even improves what you have in terms of sight. But my point is, there is much that we can take for granted until the loss of that gift of sight or hearing, talking. There, some people literally, they're mute. They cannot talk. Now, that is just something I've never even even right now thinking about it, I don't know that I've ever thanked God that I could have this sense of talking, which I do, obviously, on this program. But my point is, one of the things I think we can be aware of is that we have taken for granted certain things that other people cannot do, but we might be able to do those. Like right now, you have hearing. I can hear you. You can hear me. And yet, it is true that when you think about, like with cancer, I think it's important to realize there could be a way that we might be used by God to help somebody else if when they get cancer. Is that something that you've been aware of, or have you been able to help somebody or at least reach out to someone who has cancer? Because especially you're aware of this because of your mom. So has there been somebody that at this time, you, meaning since your mom got cancer, that somebody that then got cancer and you were able to reach out to them?
2: Yes.
1: Good.
2: I have, and I've been telling them about the Bible and this and that. Don't lose hope in God, because he's number one. He can help you out. He knows how you feel. And this and that. You know, God is so good. He will be by your side. He will not leave your sight.
1: That's wonderful. That's important, because some people assume, in fact, this is one thing I learned. There are those, if you say the word cancer, they just assume that it is a death sentence.
2: It's not.
1: And that's, no, it's not. But many people, I think maybe at one time it was much more life-threatening. And as they have made medical advancements, it's not as life-threatening as it used to be. And that is a blessing all by itself.
2: Yes,
1: and
2: it is.
1: So what I want to do is, when we come back, we've got one more break here, and I'd like for you to share, what would you want people to know based on your mom having cancer?

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0: Welcome back to Hope in the Night. If you're listening to our program on the radio tonight, we thank you for your loyal listening to us. 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Let's finish up this call now with Juna Molina.
1: Well, Molina, I'm asking, what do you wish people would know, those who may not know anything about cancer, kind of like you and me, and yet you know a lot about cancer now because your mom had it. Mm-hmm. I know about cancer because I had it, and later, by the way, my mom did have liver cancer, and she died of that. I didn't think of it that way. I didn't know that. I didn't even think about liver cancer, and she didn't drink at all, so it's not based on alcohol consumption or anything like that. So, what do you wish that people would know that they may not know? Everybody doesn't know everything, but my point is, what do you wish people would know when they would be going through cancer or a loved one would be going through cancer?
2: Just don't give up hope. Just go on and get a relationship with Jesus Christ, because he knows everything. You know, he knows your heart, he knows your pain, he knows what you're going through, he knows your suffering, he knows everything. Just come to him, you know, because at the end of the day, if you don't give your life to him, it's already going to be too late. And that hope in God, not hope of the doctors, because they don't know nothing. They don't know nothing. Only God knows everything. You know, God is the number one doctor.

0: your life. And he's the one that's going to prepare everything for you. And he's going to take away all your pain, all your suffering, all the cancer, everything away. You just have to trust him and be loyal to him and love him, and everything will be okay.
1: Well, we never know how long our time on earth will be by virtue of God's design. But we can know that he can guide us. He can prepare us. The main thing is we need to yield our will to his will.
0: Yes.
1: And that is what I'm hearing you say. We can trust God with our lives. And that doesn't mean that everybody's going to live a long, long, long life, because that is not the case. But we know that when we humble our hearts and yield our will to his will, giving him control of our lives, he knows how best to use us, and he can give us what is called a peace that passes all understanding. Mm-hmm. In fact, I'll just be candid. My brother, after I told him, he and his wife, this is the day after I was diagnosed, and my assistant called my brother and sister-in-law and said, June needs to talk to you. Can you come to her house? And we'd never asked him to do that. Could you come to June's house? She has something important to tell you. And so they both came right on exactly at 6 o'clock, which was the time that was helpful. And I did let them know that I had been to the doctor the day before, and I was told that I would have that I have a malignancy, and I will have to have a mastectomy. At that time, I only thought it was on one side, but then the next day, I learned that no, it's both sides. But the bottom line is, later, my brother contacted me. He said, June, I don't think you're aware of the seriousness of this diagnosis. And you're acting like there's nothing here. I said, oh, no, I'm fully aware. It's just I have entrusted my life to the Lord, and whatever he has planned for me for the length of my life, I accept that. And I think he didn't know what to do with that. But I will tell you this. I put down 50 things for a loved one, 50 practical ways to care for your loved one who has cancer. Uh-huh. And I'm going to read the first one and the last one. The first one was, drive your loved one to the doctor if cancer could be the diagnosis. So I'm going to explain this. Before the cancer diagnosis, my friend and my assistant named Kay, she knew my initial concern. All it was is I just had a suspicion that a lump might be malignant, but I really didn't think it was. And Kay said she was going to go with me for the sonogram. I said, no, it's not necessary. And she said, yes, it is. I said, no. She said, yes. I said, no. She said, yes. By the way, she was short, sweet, and to the point. And she said, but sometimes I'm not sweet. So she was much shorter than me, but her persistence won out. And in retrospect, I was glad it did. Kay knew that once a doctor gave the cancer diagnosis, the patient remembers only about 20% of what is subsequently said. And so following my examination, the radiologist walked into the room and said, now I'm going to be straightforward with you. You do have cancer. You will have to have a mastectomy, and you will have chemotherapy. You will lose your hair. And I was surprised because my mom didn't have anything on her side of the family. After telling me I had cancer, a radiologist proceeded to give me all kinds of instruction. Now, instead of listening, I was thinking, I can't have surgery right now. I've got to speak at this conference in Baltimore. And then I've got to speak on crisis counseling in New York City. So my mind was whirling around so fast, I could hardly hear a word this doctor said. So I interrupted her with my request. Excuse me. She was just talking and saying whatever, telling me what I needed to be doing. And I said, would you please go to the waiting room and say Kay? Just say the name Kay. And I said, there's somebody in the waiting room. Would you join us? Just say, Kay, will you join us? So sure enough, Kay followed the doctor in. Kay came in, took notes, and asked questions. Then we both went back to my home office, somewhat stunned. How grateful I was to have her there. Throughout the entire ordeal, Kay lived out the scripture, there's a friend who sticks closer than a brother. It's Proverbs 18:24. And yes, I was persistent too. I did lead the conference in Baltimore. I did speak at the unforgettable conference in New York City. But the point is, I was grateful that she did drive me to the doctor, because once the doctor said, you do have cancer, I couldn't concentrate on what she said next, and that's why it was so helpful. So that was point number one, drive your loved one to the doctor if cancer could be the diagnosis. And then the last of the 50 suggestions, again, I call these my 50 practical ways to care for your loved one. The last one is accompany your loved one to chemo. And the reason I'm saying this is after several months of chemotherapy, I called my dear friend who had been fighting cancer for several years. I said, Sue, please forgive me for being so insensitive. And she said, well, there's nothing you've done to forgive. I said, oh, yes, there is. I said, tell me, what could I have done for you that would have been truly meaningful? And she said, oh, June, you didn't need to do anything. I said, no, Sue, tell me, what would have been really meaningful to you? Again, she deflected my question. She said, well, I didn't want to take you away from the important work you're doing. And she was trying to be assuring to me. I said, no, no, no. I really want to know, what could I have done? And finally, she said, well, she really hesitated. I wish you had come to me just once when I had chemotherapy. And I said, of course, how easy that would have been, but I didn't know. Yet at the same time, I realized how comforting it was for me to have understanding friends and family during those times of my own treatment. But Sue's words helped me have focus. And a few weeks later, another friend was scheduled for her first chemotherapy treatment. And I'll never forget the look of surprise and joy when Muriel She, on her face, when I walked into her room, sat with her for an hour as she embarked on her new uncertain journey. If I had not traveled this same path, I wouldn't have known how to be sensitive to her need. And I can sincerely say that what others have looked upon as bad news has truly been used for good in my life. And I pray that God will continue to use my chemo experience to help me be sensitive and to reach out to the needs of others. The one thing that I'm hearing from you, Melina, is that you want to always encourage others, that to let them know that just keep trusting in God.
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9: With SRN News, I'm Jason Weicker. New York Mayor Zohran Mamdani has been booed off the stage as he began a speech in a New York City police event on Staten Island. That borough is where a lot of firefighters and police officers live, and voters there lean Republican. Senate committee has voted to hold Dr. Anthony Fauci in contempt of Congress and refer him to the Justice Department for potential prosecution. Tensions rising on the Korean Peninsula. Communist North launching a short-range ballistic missile toward the sea early Thursday from the eastern coast of Wonsan region. South Korea military says they increased their surveillance. And tensions are rising on the peninsula after that incident. Coming up soon, more exercises between the U.S. and Japan. SRN News.
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12: In 1796, George Washington made one of the most consequential decisions in American history. He chose not to seek a third term as president. So why does that matter? Because America was not built on permanent rulers. It was built on ordered liberty. Faith teaches that authority is a stewardship, not a possession. Leaders are accountable to God for how they use power. And why does that still matter today? because republics survive when leaders respect limits and citizens defend them. Washington's lesson still stands. A republic is preserved when power has limits, and public service remains a duty to God and country, not a path to personal rule.
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0: the Hope Center in Plano, Texas. This is Hope in the Night. It's a live late-night talk radio show offering biblical hope and practical help. This program's been on the air for over 30 years, and it's a ministry of Hope for the Heart. Now, I'm Tom Petrosky, and I'm here with author and speaker June Hunt. June, I know you've written some things in your Keys for Living library about caregiving, and it's really more than just stopping over a friend's house to help them. It really becomes a long and sometimes difficult journey. Can you offer some of your thoughts about this?
1: Well, I did an introduction in our keys. We have keys on, we call them Keys for Living, on the topic of caregiving. And years ago, when my mother was in the throes of liver cancer, I thought back about specifically on a statement a friend of mine gave. Early on, I was a youth director, and one of my directors, I remember his wife had a very challenging experience, and she became bedridden permanently. And I said, "Jimmy, could you share with me, how did you handle this burden, especially with her being bedridden?" And Jimmy said, "Oh, June, she's not a burden. She's a blessing." And I'll never forget his words, "Not a burden, but a blessing." And his perspective made a huge impact on me, as now, a number of years, decades later, my mom's disease had progressed. And ultimately, I remember seeking to be do whatever I could do to be of help. There were others who were helping too, but I remember a decade later, those words became very personal, because I remember for 3 weeks my mom was unable to speak. And one evening I was driving home from speaking someplace, and I remember calling, and there was a home care nurse with my mom. I said, "Hey, how's my mom doing?" And she said, "June, your mother has become uncharacteristically fidgety and even tried to pull out her IV. She hasn't slept for 3 days." And then all of a sudden she said, "Oh no, Mrs. Hunt." And I remember I just said, "I'll be right there." And I was on Central Expressway, literally was planning to be at my home, but I quickly rushed to her bedside. And I noticed my efforts to calm her failed. And so I kicked off my shoes. I climbed into her bed with her. And I can still remember the scene. I placed my right arm around her and started singing. Immediately, the restlessness ceased. As I sang, I kept my eyes on her, and she kept her doe-like eyes on me. And I'm talking about, this started at midnight. And since she hadn't slept for 3 days, I sang every song I could think of. And I remember she smiled as I sang, "What a friend we have in Jesus. You are my sunshine. How great thou art. The old rugged cross." And by the time I got to "It is well with my soul," she was mouthing the words with me, even though she couldn't talk. And eventually, during Amazing Grace, she placed her head on my shoulder and, very comforted and still, she finally fell asleep. That memorable night on my mom's bed, we were connected by the love we had for each other and the ministry of music that comforted her soul. I remember thinking about my friend Jimmy Roberts. My mother was not a burden. She was a blessing. And I learned that caregiving is a calling of the highest order. It affords us the privilege of being the hands and feet of Jesus in the lives of others, pouring out his love upon the weak and weary, expressing his heart to the helpless. Caregivers are clearly our world's unsung heroes. They serve selflessly and sacrificially, far from the spotlight and applause. Armed with patience and perseverance, their deeds, too numerous to count, meet continual needs as they encourage the living and even give dignity to the dying. Yet, to some, caregiving can feel like a prison, a constrictive duty squeezing the joy out of life. Caregivers must take care of themselves, meaning they need to figure out, what do I need to do for me so that I can be the most effective caregiver? And ultimately, caring is a calling to model the care of Christ. He did not come to be served, but to serve. Psalm 107 verse 2 says, "Let the redeemed of the Lord tell their story." One of the greatest encouragements to our team is hearing how God is using this ministry in the lives of others. Over the years, we've heard from listeners who found comfort in their grief, healing in their relationships, and strength through difficult seasons because of God's truth shared on Hope in the Night. If Hope in the Night has blessed you, we'd love to hear about it. And your words may encourage someone else who needs hope today. 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

0: 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Let's get to a caller. We have a new caller from Hope in the Night tonight. Let's welcome Lisa to the program.
1: Well, hi, Lisa. Welcome to Hope.
2: Hi, June. Thank you so much for giving me this chance.
1: Well, it's a pleasure to have you, Lisa. How can we help you?
2: I'm living with my parents because 2 years ago, my dad had a heart attack. And I stayed here with my mom for the week that he was in the hospital. And we went to the hospital, and then my home where I lived with my now ex-husband was on the way. So I would just stop there at night and get some clothes and come to my mom's house to stay with her. Mm-hmm. And my marriage wasn't doing very well anyway, because I was starting to realize that my husband was a narcissist, which I had heard the word but didn't know really what it was. And then I figured out that that's what I was living with, so it wasn't going good.
1: But so everything was basically about him, is that right?
2: Oh, everything.
1: Yeah.
2: And that's what happened one night when we stopped. And that particular night, my mom stayed in the car. She would usually come in, and he was very nice. And one night, he even fed us dinner. And I thought, okay, good, everything's going okay. But like I said, the one night, my mom stayed out in the car, and I went in, and he just started screaming and yelling at me that there's no food in the house, and what am I supposed to do? You know, and I thought, okay, here we go. And I kind of knew right then and there in my mind that I had to leave. So my dad, a couple days later, we brought my dad home from the hospital, and everything was okay. And I told my mom, I got to get out of there. I have to start looking for a place to live. So she said, well, why don't you just stay here for a while? I thought, okay. So I ended up moving in here, and then my dad took a turn for the worst. He got really sick, and we couldn't figure out what was wrong. And it come to find out he had gotten the flu somehow, and he got really sick. So anyway, long story short, I still live here. But now, a month ago, he had a stroke. And he has dementia now. So
1: wow.
2: I'm helping with that, but it's a little difficult because my mom does not understand what dementia is, I guess. And I think it's only because has her own mental decline starting. And she thinks he's going to, you know, when's he going to stop doing this? And I'm like, he's not going to stop doing this. I can't get it through her head. And I keep repeating myself. And I'm so frustrated. And I feel so guilty because I get mad at her. I'm yelling at her. I'm taking everything out on her. And then a couple weeks ago, I had a car accident, and I went to the hospital. I have two broken ribs, and I can't sleep. And that's just adding to my frustration, and I'm yelling at her. I have, you know, no sleep. So it's just a bad situation, and I don't know what to do.
1: Wow. Okay, I'm going to ask a question very directly. Do you have other relatives in the area, anywhere around?
2: Well, my dad has two brothers, but my dad is 93, and his brothers are in their late 80s. I do have my brother. He lives about 15 minutes away, but he's a manager, and he, you know, he's busy, works a lot, and it's... I have a neighbor who said she would come over any time, but I just feel guilty even asking for the help, you know?
1: Well, I'm going to pose something. When, I mean, you've got a number of things going on, not just one. It's got multiple things with your dad. And then also, obviously, your mom doesn't quite understand, and or she... the yelling's got to go because that, it doesn't do any good. And so you just decide, no, I will not go there. If I need to walk away, I'll just walk away. Just say, I need to walk away for a little, just for a few minutes or whatever. Just say, I've got to, don't give in to the frustration because it won't help. And so, but just make a determination. Okay, if I feel like yelling, then I'm going to say, I need to, and say it calmly. Just say, I need to and you can say, I need to go to another room. I need to go outside. You know, whatever is appropriate, but I'll be back. So you have to say, I'll be back. So it's not, I'm taking my marbles and I'm going to play by myself and I'll never come back. You know, it's not that. So just say, I've got to go, be gone for a little bit, but I'll be right back. I'll be back. Okay. Yeah. That's one thing. But my thought of asking you the question, about others, you could call a family council. I call it a family council. And what it is laying out to those who are loved ones. Now, that can be a good friend. It could be, in fact, when my mother had liver cancer, to my very great surprise, My mom's best friend, who was living in Florida at the time, said, I'm coming, and I'm going to be with her no matter what. And it was fascinating because, and then I had two sisters and a brother, and my brother and I kind of rotated back and forth doing things. My two sisters lived out of state, so it was harder for them. Yeah. But everybody, you know, we got together and decided, what can various people do? Sometimes there's someone who could help with finances who can't be there to meet needs. I'm just mentioning things like that. Many times I have been involved with, like, I have two precious forever friends, and I remember for both times when each of the mothers of my two friends became seriously ill, I would sometimes come over and say, look, you go away, you go do something, blah, blah, blah, meaning I'm telling my friend, it's okay, I've got this. And I'll be here until you get back. And that meant late at night or to do this program. But the problem that we have many times is people don't know what they can do. And that's why you could have this kind of meeting, and it can be a cousin, but it can be people who care, and that gives them a sense of, I can be of service, I can be a giver, and you know it really. And I understand you're not wanting to put heaviness on somebody. You're not trying to burden somebody. But instead, if you think about it, in the Bible, we read that It is more, this is what Jesus said, it is more blessed to give than receive. Mm-hmm. So God can bless people's lives when they're able to give their time. Sometimes people come in and they do things with one of our loved ones, and you think, my goodness, I would never have thought to have done this. Mm-hmm. But sometimes they read to someone. They can read, or they can... I remember my mom's dear friend, Sarah. She and mother would watch Lawrence Welk. And Lawrence Welk had not been on the television for years. But, you know, they do reruns, uh-huh. if that makes sense. But there can be special programs that on a regular basis they could do together. But it would be intentionally getting the people that you believe care about, whether it's your, obviously your mom or your dad, but just to be able to be of service. And you could say, I really believe I need help. Are there ways that you can think, or you could already write down several things that could be a relief for you, because you initially, even when you moved in with your parents, you know, you have a heart to help. At least that's what I'm hearing, because you moved in and obviously started doing many things. Is that correct?
2: Yes.
1: Okay. So I say this because are you thinking about any individuals right now that could be a part of this? I'm calling it again a family council.
2: Yes. My aunt and uncle, who live very close, have always told me that if I needed anything, they would be there.
1: And oh, that's a blessing.
2: Yes, and my dad's the oldest of seven, and this is the youngest. My uncle is the youngest. He's 76.
1: Oh, so okay.
2: He's probably the only one that would be able to, you know, come over and help if needed, and I could always ask them. I know they would come over. I just feel so guilty asking.
1: No, it's the other way around. If they love your dad, your mom, whoever is coming mm-hmm. in, it's a privilege to serve. And
2: yeah.
1: As you know, we have a different perspective when we're serving. We see things that, oh, I could do this. I mean, it puts into our minds, I could do this, and this could make everything better. Not everything better, but it could help. And it's best if we can share that burden.
3: Are you that person everyone comes to when they're struggling? The friend everyone leans on in a crisis? The strong one trying to hold things together for everyone else? 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You care deeply about people. 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
4: 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Let me ask you an honest question. What's that thing you've been putting off? Maybe it's a project at home or at work, or it's a difficult conversation with a friend, or maybe it's a dream or a goal that you've wanted to pursue. We often joke about procrastination, but sometimes putting things off actually points to a deeper issue. Maybe for you it's fear or perfectionism, or just feeling overwhelmed by where to begin. Sometimes procrastination gets in the way of the very things God is calling us to do. That's why we created our Keys for Living book called Procrastination, Preventing the Decay of Delay. 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

0: 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So it's very easy. So please give us a call or text if you need us. Let's continue the conversation with June and Lisa.
1: Well, my friend, I'm hearing how you are seeking to serve your family and have been doing this for quite a while, and yet I hear you said, I feel guilty for asking help, or is it needing help? Talk to me about feeling guilty.
2: I don't know. I just feel like I'm bothering somebody. And, I mean, they're retired, so It's not like they have a lot to do. But I've never felt comfortable asking someone for help. Mm-hmm. And I don't know why. Mm. I don't know.
1: Well, let's consider this. You said that you had a narcissistic husband. Now, those who are narcissistic, they typically are very self-absorbed, and you know that that's not a godly way to live, right?
2: Right.
1: Okay, so instead, here is an opportunity that you could offer. It's not you're demanding. It's just saying, is it possible that you would have some available time to come and be with, and it would be this, you mentioned the family members, and just say, you know, it could mean so much even to have someone new who's not typically around, and it would be possibly telling stories of things in the past. But if they, you've indicated that they would be, this couple would be delighted. It sounds like they've offered. So really, you're allowing them to serve. And in truth, we are not designed by God to just be self-absorbed, and you know that.
2: Yes, I do.
1: And so instead, you're giving them an opportunity to serve your dad, and ultimately it would be your mom too, because so many times there are opportunities that someone from the outside comes in, and it's a delight. And so, really, if you really look at the Bible, there are all kinds of exhortations, like, what God tells us to do is to not look at our own needs, but to our own interests, but to the interests of others. And I think, at least my experience has been, I just remember these two mothers that I helped so that my friends could have some private time and or go off and do whatever, or just be with another friend. It was a joy for them, and then I would think of different things to do with these older moms. And I remember at times even putting on some music and just kind of pulling this one mother up, and I would kind of hold her, but I would be kind of a type of dancing, but it was just really moving from side to side, and she just loved it. She just loved it. And or I would have my guitar and I would sing, you know, "You Are My Sunshine, My Only Sunshine." And of course they just would beam, because this is an old song. And I think other people can figure out ways to bring joy.
2: Yeah.
1: And also I will say that there are times when people could have a regular time. You know, I'm talking about if it could be, okay, I could do this every Tuesday or every other Tuesday, you know, evening. Or now I always had to do it in the evening, but where if they have a heart for that and they are bringing joy, well, that's what you want. That you yes. want them to be joyful around your dad and your mom.
2: Mm-hmm.
1: So, does that make sense? Where you make a list of people that could possibly do this, and
2: yes.
1: you could meet, and you could ask, you know, just say, "Could you help me brainstorm about what we could do in regard to my parents?" And because I need to think beyond the box, you know. Here's a box.
2: Yeah.
1: Well, I need to think outside the box. And they could come up with some things that you would never think about.
2: That's true. Yeah.
1: And they're, again, because the Bible says it's more blessed to give than receive, they're being biblical. They are being givers, not takers.
2: Yeah.
1: But this isn't about you being self-absorbed, or there's no guilt on your part. In other words, I'm going to challenge you on this. There is true guilt, and then there's false guilt.
2: Mm.
1: True guilt means you've sinned, you've chosen wrong. False guilt is blaming yourself for that which you're not guilty. This isn't your guilt.
2: Okay.
1: There's a need, and the need is, how can I give or orchestrate giving the best care possible to my dad? And obviously, it sounds like your mom needs help in certain ways, too. Is
2: yeah.
1: that correct?
2: Yes.
1: What is her condition?
2: I'm not really sure if she's starting to get dementia or if, I mean, she's just, I have to repeat things. Like, I have to tell her the same thing every day.
1: Mm-hmm.
2: And, I mean, she just doesn't retain any short-term memory. And I don't know if hers is dementia or if it's just, like, senility or, I mean, she's 88. So,
1: mm-hmm.
2: I mean, it's been this way for a while. It's just progressing. And, I mean, she can still do things. And I let her get out of the house when I'm here, because I say, go to the store, go to the post office, do whatever you need to do,
1: mm-hmm.
2: you know, so you can get out of here. And I let her do it. But I don't do much of that, obviously. When I have gone somewhere, she calls me. Dad wants to go outside. Can you come home? And it's like, she's not letting me have some time. Every time I've tried to go out to lunch with some friends, or like with my aunt and uncle that I was just talking about, I used to meet them every Wednesday night for dinner, and I hadn't seen them for 2 months. And so 2 weeks ago, I said, yeah, I'm going to meet you. And I was there, and she's calling me, and she was, Dad wants to go outside. And I said, well, go outside with him. Just sit out back. And she goes, no, I want you to come home. And it's like, I don't know. I could be wrong. I just feel like she's, because of some of the comments she's made, she's kind of jealous that I was out. I got out of there. I was spending time away, and she couldn't, or, you know. And she's trying to get me to come home, and I'm just thinking, oh.
1: Well, and consider this. Just because your phone rings doesn't demand that you answer.
2: That's true. I was afraid it was something bad, you know. That's why I answered it, because I thought she was going to tell me that he fell. I told her, if there's something urgent, you have to call 911. I can't do anything anyway.
1: Yes.
2: So I'm starting a job in a couple of days, and I'm not going to be here. I'm starting a part-time job, and I told her, you cannot call me. You're going to either have to call my brother, or if it's serious, you're going to have to call 911. You cannot call me. We'll see how that goes.
1: Okay. Well, and, you know, I think the issue is if there is a need, you know, she could say what it is, leave a message for you, and you could listen, but, you know, you, and then you decide if this is a true emergency. Because, see, I'm hearing you're willing to do something if it's an emergency, but there are times, like if you're with your aunt and uncle, that could be a blessing to them, and you might be able to bring joy to them, and they can bring joy to you. But this is, you know, there is not a cage that you are in. And you must
2: feel like it.
1: I'm hearing that. Well, I think we need to open that cage door and throw away the key.
2: That sounds good.
1: And you, but this is real life living. There are people who are controllers. There are people who want to control others or all circumstances. And that's not healthy when you look at how God has made us. He's given us choice, and at times we invest in other people for the right reason, and you're not to be controlled. The one who is to control you is the Lord Himself.
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5: Welcome back to Times Square, Kevin McCullough. I'm glad to be back from vacation. Glad to be with you. My kids were so thankful that Dad didn't spend 1 minute looking at news last week. Didn't turn the television on in the hotel room. Just enjoyed the beautiful Cape May seashore and just had time together, which was great. Someone who else also loves spending time with her family proudly and unabashedly is Erica Donalds. I'm hoping, praying, actually really genuinely praying, she becomes the next First Lady of the state of Florida, because if she does, it means her husband won the governor's race, which I think Florida would be in great hands if that was in fact the case. Erica, good to see you. It's been a little while. Thanks for being back. I'm excited because we've got a brand new partner here at the show called Dominion.chat, which is a Christ-centered AI chat tool that's like ChatGPT or Claude or some of the well-known AI chats that are out there. And it's completely Christ-centered. It's completely, you can still ask it difficult questions about literature or how to change your oil or make spaghetti and meatballs, and it'll give you answers to all those things. But it won't leave you on the big questions of life going, I don't know, is there a God? It'll point you in the direction of truth, which I'm really excited about. But AI is not welcomed everywhere. And it seems like that the college campus and the educational arenas have been some of the places that have really been trying to, I would say, frighten the next generation with what technology has to offer. You've written a lot about this. You've had a couple of op-eds published. What's your sense about what this issue is and why is academia reacting the way they are?
3: Well, we all got a bit of a surprise earlier this summer when graduates at commencement ceremonies at the mention of AI went to booing the commencement speakers. And some of these commencement speakers really, you know, accomplished individuals who were encouraging these graduates that AI presents a great opportunity for them. But what we saw was that they had learned, the students had learned a different approach, that they should be fearful of AI and that AI was going to take something away from them. And this is the challenge with academia. They get dig in their heels with the status quo. Professors perhaps feel like they might be disrupted by this new technology and this new frontier, and they likely will be. But instead of being prepared for this reindustrialization of America and what employers are looking for, we saw the graduates not just unprepared, but were actually fearful and were in opposition to AI.
5: Is this because, and I want to be careful how I phrase this, because I think of educators very highly, and I don't think of educators as fitting into the box that like most people do. Like, I don't think you're an educator just because you're a union member and you teach at a school somewhere. I think mothers and fathers are educators. I think that college professors are educators. I think of Sunday school teachers, and I think of people that spend their life investing into others, sharing skill sets and knowledge of what they have. So that's the kind of educators that I'm talking about, genuine people that care about educating and helping the next generation learn. But do you think the professional educator is kind of worried that they're not going to be nearly as important in these people's lives going forward? So they're kind of fighting for every last piece of turf that they can hold on to?
3: Well, I do. And I've heard that from teachers and educators. They are concerned. And I feel for them because many of them have been teaching very successfully for many years, decades. In fact, they have their lesson plans. You know, algebra doesn't change very much year to year. So they may be doing the same thing that has worked for a long time for them. And here they're faced with students having tools that far surpass anything that we've seen before, that actually negates some of the tactics and the strategies that they've used for successfully for a long time. And they're going to have to make adjustments regardless of where they are in their careers because of this new technology. It does bring on a fear. You have some AI tech executives saying that we're going to eliminate their jobs. I don't think that that's true. But the approach that I would take with teachers is to say, I would use this technology to give you back

0: time. Teachers want to interact more with their students. They want to do less paperwork. They want to spend less time grading papers and taking attendance and filling out IEP forms. And I really think that the first frontier for AI in education, especially in K-12, is to give teachers more time to be the teacher assistants that they all have wanted for a long time.
1: I'd like to see more balance in the discussion of what it is, how to best use it, and what the best outcomes for kids are as a result of it.
0: Well, absolutely. And I think when it comes to higher education and what employers are looking for these students, we see that the rung at the bottom of the ladder, that rung has gone higher. Right. And so while some would say, yes, it's eliminating jobs, it's actually not eliminating jobs. We're actually seeing more hiring in the areas where AI is being used. However, those jobs now require a bit more skill, the ability, first of all, to utilize AI in whatever industry it is, and more decision-making capabilities that were not normally expected of an entry-level worker. And when it comes to, when you think about university level study, it's already been the case that the internet has disrupted a student's necessity to go to college. I mean, you look at someone like Charlie Kirk that was self-taught, that did all those Hillsdale classes, and he was so smart and could demonstrate that. And you think now with AI and the ability to really iterate and learn things outside of a university classroom, this democratizes education in a way that we really have never seen before. And I think that when you add that to the debt and the the bias, the anti-Semitism, things we've seen on university campuses that already have given people pause about going that route, this might be one of those things that they're afraid it's the final nail in the coffin for higher education as we know it. Not that it's going to go away completely. It's going to give students a lot more pathways to success outside of university.
1: My 15-year-old, when he was going into freshman year of high school, did not get into the advanced math course that he wanted to. And he had been in advanced math all through junior high. And he has spent the last year investigating, you know, junior college options to not just catch up, but get ahead of where he wants to be. And these types of rethinking how education is done, whether it's with AI, whether it's with other options, are things that we should be, as parents, thinking about constantly. And I see AI as a valuable ally in helping him accomplish that goal for himself. And none of it is generative or cheating or cutting the system short. He wants to become a smarter mathematician, and he needs an avenue and a pathway that gives him that, and technology is going to be how he gets there as he wishes to be. Anyway, Erica Donalds, always appreciate all that you're doing. Thank you for being back with us.
0: Thanks so much for having me. This is a great topic.
1: Yeah, you got it. Kevin McCullough coming right back from New York. Stay here.
2: Stick around for more of That Kevin next.
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7: In 1796, George Washington made one of the most consequential decisions in American history. He chose not to seek a third term as president. So why does that matter? Because America was not built on permanent rulers. It was built on ordered liberty. Faith teaches that authority is a stewardship, not a possession. Leaders are accountable to God for how they use power. And why does that still matter today? Because republics survive when leaders respect limits and citizens defend them. Washington's lesson still stands. A republic is preserved when power has limits. And public service remains a duty to God and country, not a path to personal rule.
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1: All right, Kevin McCullough, welcome back. Have you ever had a boss that you just really didn't enjoy working for? And you wanted to spare anybody else from ever having the same dilemma or problem that experience was for you? Well, on Capitol Hill, and I'm just looking at this, there's a new app that Capitol Hill staffers, which are typically young people that are fresh out of college, they're just getting started, they're trying to work for, you know, senators and congressmen and get some experience so that they can, you know, pursue a life of their own in public policy. But they normally in the past have just relied on like private conversations about, hey, did you work for Senator so-and-so? And yeah, he always had bad breath or he got handsy with the girls or, you know, whatever it is that they're trying to find out from the staff members, before they go and apply for jobs for these people. Well, evidently there's this new app called Capital CNCT, Connect, I guess is how you pronounce it. And Capital Connect is a program designed to centralize resources for congressional staffers, and it launched in July. A new tool called The Scoop, where verified staffers can share anonymous but verified reviews of the offices where they're employed. Former staffer David Tennant telling Fox News that The Scoop helps to modernize the experience for young people working in congressional offices. He said the idea of a new ranking system emerged due to growing frustration with the number of bad bosses and toxic offices in the halls of Congress. If you ever saw anything written about Kamala Harris, you saw that everybody that worked for her just hated it. They said she was terrible. She burned people out. Like she'd go through staffers faster than, you know, my uncle could go through a plate of pancakes at Denny's. Like it was, and he could do that pretty quick. It was disturbing to see. Well, now they have this tool that's going to hopefully help them avoid that. So my question is, what do you do for the offices that have really bad reviews? How do you get people working for them? How do you hire staffers for them? Maybe it'll help create better behavior. Now, if I could just come up with an app for my kids that could do the same. We'll see. Speaking of apps, looking for entertainment that the whole family can actually agree on? Well, let me tell you about Ekkel. EKKL.com. The stars of Duck Dynasty, Willie and Corey Robertson, teamed up with Ekkel to create a brand new, one-of-a-kind streaming platform built around faith and family. And they didn't just lend their name to it. They actually helped build it. So they said, here, let's give you some ideas of what you should put in it. So it's got movies, it's got series that you want to watch with your kids, friends, neighbors. 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All right, we are just moments away from hour two. We've got a lot of foreign policy to deal with. KT McFarland will be with us. Lieutenant Colonel Alan West is back with us after a long sabbatical. Looking forward to talking to him, getting his real-life military eyes thoughts on the ground. And we've got tons of more fun. So stick around. Hour two, That Kevin Show, straight ahead. By the way, you can get the podcast, all of them, at thatkevinshow.com, thatkevinshow.com. And thank you to those of you that have helped make it, you know, in recent months. 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And you're the reason. So thank you. Thatkevinshow.com. 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
11: With SRN News, I'm Jason Walker. If New York Mayor Zohran Mamdani was expecting a nice welcome, he was badly mistaken. He has been booed off stage as he began a speech at a New York City police event on Staten Island. The borough is where many firefighters and police officers live, and voters there lean to the Republican side of things. In Wisconsin, Democratic governor candidate finds herself in a little bit of a trouble now. Francesca Hong says, quote, "It's about time we 86 Trump." She's also called for violence against ICE and turning Wisconsin into a sanctuary state. She also wants to abolish police and prisons. FDA has approved a new flu vaccine for older people. The shot is for adults 50 and up. This is SRN News.
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3: Blessed are the merciful. To be merciful means that I understand and empathize with those that don't know Jesus yet. You know, it's very easy in our polarized society today to see anyone that disagrees with us as our mortal enemy. They're not the enemy. They're under the control of the enemy. The Bible says we should pray for people that are not believers yet. 2 Timothy 2:26, so they'll come to their senses and escape from the devil's trap. So when I'm merciful, I see behind the mask, I see behind the facade, and I see the person, and I find myself caring about them.
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0: The Bible makes it clear that we are reconciled to God by grace alone. Today on Truth for Life, we'll consider why that same grace antagonizes us to the evil one and instructs us how to respond to spiritual forces. Alistair Begg continues our study in Daniel chapter 10.
1: Now, the real question and the taxing question in this chapter has to do with who this figure actually is. Who is this person? After all, if you noted carefully as we read it, three times Daniel refers to this individual as my Lord, in verse 16, in verse 17, and in verse 19. Many of my friends go to the Christophany, some of my other friends go elsewhere. And as I say, it seems to me that it's fair to conclude that what we have here is, as elsewhere in the Bible, an unnamed angelic figure. Incidentally, some people say he's not unnamed. This is clearly Gabriel, whom we've met already, and so on. But rather, I take it that it is an unnamed angelic figure who conveys in himself, something of the power and the glory of God in a manner that is quite frankly terrifying. So that it is not to diminish him in any way at all, but it is certainly to say it's possible for us, and irrespective of our conclusion regarding the identity of this figure, it doesn't alter the information that is conveyed or the implications of what is conveyed. So first of all, in 4 to 9, you have this devastating vision. Then in verse 10 and following, through to about verse 19, you have what I'm referring to as a clarifying message. A clarifying message. Verse 10 tells us that a hand touched him. And as a result of that, it set him trembling on his hands and his knees. The voice then assures him that he is greatly loved. Remember, we saw this in verse 23 of chapter 9. I have come to tell you a word, says the messenger, for you are greatly loved. It's a wonderful thought. And here again, Daniel is reminded of the fact that God has made him the object of his affection. So number one, I'm here to tell you that you are greatly loved. I am here also to tell you that your words were heard. What were his words? Well, his prayers. I'm here, I've been dispatched. The prayers of Daniel have released angelic forces from heaven. That's what the Bible is saying. It's amazing. It is, to the skeptic, entirely unbelievable. It is only by faith that we would bow beneath its instruction. Because you see, James tells us that the prayer of a righteous man is powerful and effective. Then he tells him that his delay in responding is on account of the fact that there has been a conflict in the heavenly places. Verse 13, the prince of the kingdom of Persia withstood me 21 days. Now here is where we get into this notion of in the heavenly realms, a representative of Persia in these heavenly realms engaging with this individual, and for a period of 21 days this encounter takes place. Now, you're going to see this again in verse 20 concerning Greece. Now I will return to fight against the prince of Persia, and when I go out, behold, the prince of Greece will come. Behind all these earthly powers stands this or these angelic princes. Now, this is just not something that has popped out of nowhere. In the prophecy of Isaiah in chapter 24, God says through his servant concerning the brokenness of the earth and the impact of the sound of terror that is there. He says, on that day, the Lord will punish the host of heaven in heaven. What is the host of heaven in heaven? How can you have this conflict in heaven? Well, I said the conflict is in the heavenly realms. But in actual fact, now the untrammeled glory and beauty of heaven, as it exists in the wider heavenly realms, will bring about the execution of God's righteous judgment on those fallen angels who, in following Satan, have and do and will oppose the work of the kingdom of God throughout all of time. And once again, it is a reminder to us that the things that we see as evidences of chaos and discord and unrighteousness and bitterness and mayhem and so on are, as we said in our opening statement, a reflection of a conflict that is taking place in a realm that most people pay no attention to, and many, in fact, would deny the existence of it in its entirety. But the Bible says so, that behind these earthly powers you have these evil forces. Now he goes on then and says that it is Michael, this angelic warrior, who has come to his aid. But Michael, one of the chief princes, came to help me because I was left there with the kings of Persia, and came to make you understand what is to happen to your people in the latter days, for the vision is for days yet to come. In other words, he says, you need to understand something, Daniel, that this vision is not going to be exhausted in the immediate. It refers to many days that will still unfold. Well, the impact of that in verse 15, Daniel tells us, when he had spoken to me according to these words, I turned my face toward the ground and was mute. I was struck dumb. So, if we find it challenging, daunting, alarming, unsettling, we're in very good company. I mean, some of us can just sit here and absorb it. Daniel couldn't. For a second time, he is laid out. And once again, he's touched, and he's strengthened, and he's amazed, and he's overwhelmed, and he's weakened. And once again, he's reassured. You are greatly loved, verse 19. The one having the appearance of a man, touch me and strengthen me again. Aren't you encouraged by the fact that he needed this three times? He didn't just go, oh, I get it, and move on. He was faithful, but he was also fearful. He was definitely frail. Oh, man greatly loved, fear not, peace be with you. Be strong and of good courage. And as he spoke to me, I was strengthened and said, let my Lord speak, for you have strengthened me. In other words, now, at the very end of this encounter, he is put in a position where he has the capacity to receive the vision. So, a devastating or a terrifying vision, a clarifying message, and then finally, a tantalizing question. Verse 20. Then he said, do you know why I have come to you? It's fascinating, isn't it? I'm sure Daniel says, well, I'm trying to know why you have come to me. I've been paying attention for a long time. At the end of chapter 9, he had been charged with the responsibility to consider the word and to understand the vision, to apply his mind to things. And once again, it is necessary for him to do the same. The question, tantalizing as it is a good question, and it is a necessary question. Because what he's doing is he's causing Daniel to think about what he has heard and to consider the implications of what he has heard. And what he is now told is that this conflict is going to continue. Behold, he says, you will find that I will have to go and resume the fight against the prince of Persia. And when I go out, that will be followed by the prince of Greece, and the battle will ensue. The inevitable question, of course, is what will happen then? Will God's people survive? Are they going to make it? But he says, I will tell you, verse 21, what is inscribed in the book of truth. There is none who contends by my side against these except Michael, your prince. In other words, and this is important for us to get, this vision, as taxing as it is intended to provide the assurance to Daniel that no matter how bad things appear to be, and remember the news from Jerusalem is bad, not what they might have expected or hoped for, no matter how bad things appear to be, no matter how chaotic or apparently hopeless things have become, God is actually so fully in control of things that he is able to disclose the sequence of the events before they actually happen. That's what's happening here. That's the vision. That is why, incidentally, liberal scholarship says, no, this did not happen. The dating of Daniel was way, way, way, way after this, because nobody could know that these things would transpire as they did, because history records the fact that the kingdom of Persia was so radically opposed to the cause of God's people, and when that was gathered up, then it was the kingdom of Greece, as we've seen in chapter 8, that came against the people of God. Well, how in the world could anyone know? Only someone who knows the end from the beginning, only the God of all eternity, could give to Daniel a vision that would make plain events that people had no knowledge of at all. And that, I think, is the significance of this thing in verse 21. I will tell you what is inscribed in the book of truth. It's a very enigmatic little phrase, isn't it? The book of truth. It may well be an allusion to Psalm 139, verse 16, which you will recall. All the days of your life were written in his book before one of them came to be. Nothing is taking God by surprise. He is sovereign over all these affairs. Or it may refer to Malachi, where the names of the saints of God are written in a book of remembrance. And so he says, Daniel, you need to understand something, son. You have lived your life. It's toward the end. The people have gone back. The news is poor. You've received this vision. You now must apply your mind and your heart to understand it, but you may rest secure in this reality, that ultimately God will triumph over all these things. And Daniel is therefore encountering 6th century BC, what Paul is describing to the people of God in the 1st century AD, reminding the people of God of the triumph of Jesus in a realm of which most people know nothing. Even some of you, I can tell by the way you're looking at me, are going, is this for real? Are we genuinely agreeing about this? I mean, are you really telling us that there are angels? Are you really saying, yes, angels are mentioned in every part of the biblical record. There's no question that there are. Was Satan cast out of heaven? Yes. And the demonic forces that accompanied him? Yes. Are those forces at work in our world? Yes. Where are they? Every place. So that when we see the machinations of man, the evil of man, the forcefulness of man against the kingdom and authority of Christ, we see not simply man vesting his arrogant self, but man under the sway of evil influences. It's a quite staggering notion, isn't it? Evil powers at work in the corridors of the Persian and the Greek empires. Evil powers. Anti-God, dark and demonic forces in the hallways of our senators and our congressmen, in the framework of the British Parliament, in the anti-God dimensions of an atheistic world. The God of this age has blinded the minds of men and women so that they cannot see the truth. They cannot be argued into the truth. Why do they not just respond to our best attempts at apologetics? Because their minds are at enmity with God. They're not in a neutral zone. They're not in a position where they can say, well, maybe or maybe not. They are actually opposed to God. And the forces of evil are ranged against the message of God. And therefore, the people of God need a vision of God to understand how things will actually unfold and finally end. The conflicts tonight of our world, the Bible makes clear, reflect the ongoing battle of Genesis 3:15, worked out by Augustine in his City of God and City of Man, a kingdom that is actually opposed to God and his might and his majesty and his Son and his love and all of his plan for the universe. His divine plan for the nature of life for men and women within the framework of family, vehemently opposed, vehemently opposed. You can find explanations for it in the superficial cursory readings of the newspapers. But behind that, says the Bible, you have dark forces that are ranged in the heavenly places against the kingdom of God. They will not triumph. The evil one is a defeated foe. It was checkmate at the cross. He cannot alter the final verdict, but he is dead sure that he's going to play out the final moves on the board. And as he does, the people of God in every place and ultimately in every generation will be confronted by the fact that we do not wrestle ultimately against flesh and blood, but against spiritual wickedness in the heavenly places. And the vision in Daniel 9, devastating as it is, and this explanatory message, and this tantalizing question, takes us into that realm. Now, some people trivialize it. Some people marginalize it. Some people sensationalize it. Some people take this and they run with it to extremes that you cannot imagine. I remember there was a book some time ago now, it's years ago now, I think it was called This Present Darkness, wasn't it? I can't remember who wrote it. And it was good up to a point, but it had demons everywhere, you know. Every time you turned on your bath, one came out, you know. You went for a coffee and there was another one there. Someone's, oh, there goes another one. And people were dealing with them all over the place. They had sensationalized the thing. They took something that is true and pushed it out to such an extreme that it became almost a nonsense in itself. We daren't do that. But what are we to do? Well, he tells us in Ephesians 6, in light of this fact, he says, put on the whole armor of God, the helmet of salvation, the belt of truth, the breastplate of righteousness, no armor for the back, nothing for the back. Why? Because we're not going to run and we're not going to hide. We're going straight on and the gates of hell will not prevail against us. That's what the Bible promises. So put on the whole armor of God, take up the weapons of God. For the weapons of our warfare are not the weapons of guns and swords and uniforms, but rather the weapon of prayer and the preaching of the word of God. Oh, do you really think you're going to do anything with that? Well, yes, God answers prayer. The angelic forces were sent as a result of the hearing of Daniel's prayer. And God hears our prayers too. I don't fully understand how it works, but I see the every evidence of it. So put on the armor, take up the weapons, and into battle we go. Quick march. Quick march. Isn't it strange how the idea of Christian warfare has become so politically incorrect, banished from hymn book after hymn book? Well, I'd be glad to sing it. I don't care. Onward, Christian soldiers, marching as to war. Because we're now involved in a continual and irreconcilable conflict. The same grace that reconciles us to God antagonizes us to the evil one. We once lived in a kingdom of darkness, we now live in a kingdom of light. You can't live in both places. And because we're now children of the light, the children of the dark don't like that. Marching as to war with the cross of Jesus going on before. Kings and thrones may perish. Kingdoms rise and wane. But the church of Jesus constant will remain. Mid toil and tribulation and tumult of her war, she waits the consummation of peace forevermore. Till with the vision glorious, her longing eyes are blessed, and the great church victorious will be the church at rest. And I say to you again, as I said this morning, this is either true or it is the biggest load of bunk you ever heard in your entire life. But there ain't no middle ground. There isn't. So liberal Christianity is a crock. It is a complete waste of time. Every time you hear somebody getting rid of the difficult parts, run for your life. Because the challenge in the difficult parts is the challenge that is there in the very essence of it all.
0: You're listening to Truth for Life with Alistair Begg. He'll return to close today's program in just a minute. As Alistair just mentioned, as Christians, we need to be prepared for continual and irreconcilable spiritual warfare. But we won't be adequately prepared if all we study are the comfortable passages of Scripture. That's why at Truth for Life, we teach the whole Bible and encourage other pastors to do the same, even when it may be tempting to skip the difficult or unpopular parts. That's the reason Alistair initiated the Basics Conference years ago. This is a conference that aims to encourage and equip leaders to do the basics of Christian ministry well. And if you're in pastoral ministry, church leadership, or if you're in seminary, join Alistair as he hosts Basics 2026. It's taking place September 29th through the 30th in California. Basics is an opportunity for pastors to come together to address the unique challenges and responsibilities of ministry leadership. You'll be taught from God's Word and enjoy a time of worship and fellowship. 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I'll be there as well. We are all looking forward to this. 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
1: 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We scratch the surface of these things. We bow down before you, a good God. And we pray that you will open our blind eyes and soften our hard hearts and enable us to see what by nature we do not see. Enable us to believe what by nature we reject. Enable us to accept as wisdom what by nature we regard as folly. We do need your help and ask you for it. And we pray in your Son's name. Amen.
0: I'm Bob Lapine. Thanks for joining us this week. You ever struggle trying to understand passages like Daniel's prophetic visions? Is God trying to keep us guessing? Join us Monday when we'll consider his purposes. The Bible teaching of Alistair Begg is furnished by Truth for Life, where the learning is for living.
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6: 3 years after they were married, they got the diagnosis of MS on the part of Daryl. So really what motivated Stacy to get married, I want a strong man who's going to make me feel secure, who will take care of me, would never come true. She had to completely die to those expectations. And Daryl thought his relationship with Stacy would be, you can count on me, I'm going to be there for you, I'm going to take care of you. And now he says, decades later, she takes care of me.
7: That's Gary Thomas describing one of the many different kinds of storms that husbands and wives can face in marriage. But there's good news. God is always present with you in those storms. And with His help, you can experience a stronger, more intimate relationship. Gary is back with us today on Focus on the Family with Jim Daly, and I'm John Fuller.
5: John, we had a great conversation with Gary last time, and you know what's frustrating with Gary is always saying something that I got to do differently.
7: That's frustrating.
5: And he's full of wisdom. I mean, yeah. He gives me those ideas. Okay, that's something I need to embrace and mm-hmm. do differently. And you are going to walk away with so many gold nuggets. Just stick with us. Gary is one of the foremost writers in this area of marriage. He's a pastor. John will give all those details in a moment. But I just love when Gary comes on and shares his wisdom that the Lord's given him. I'm reminded of that parable from Matthew 7 about building your house upon a foundation of rock and not sand. And when the storms of life come along, which is the theme of Gary's book, we have got to build that relationship, our marital relationship, on that rock. Mm-hmm. And that rock is the Lord. And we're going to talk about that today.
7: Right. And as you mentioned, Gary was part of the teaching team at Second Baptist Church in Houston, Texas for 11 years. He and his wife, Lisa, recently moved to Colorado, where he serves on the pastoral teaching team at Cherry Hills Community Church in Highlands Ranch. Gary has written over 20 books. He's a prolific speaker. He's a longtime and favorite guest here at Focus on the Family. And a book that really is the foundation for our conversation, and this is part two. If you didn't hear part one, stop by the website to hear it or watch it. The book is called Making Your Marriage a Fortress, and of course, we have copies of that book here at the ministry.
5: Gary, welcome back.
6: Thank you.
5: It's so good to have you. Okay, last time we started with that parable or that theme of the hurricane in Houston that you didn't prepare for. You had blue duct tape and cardboard. Didn't work too well. So my storm story, we can relate to marriage. So In August, I buy a snowblower when we bought our house here in Colorado. I thought, I'm ahead of the curve. In fact, the guy at the store said, you're really thinking outside the box. Yes. It's August, you know. So I got it. I put the oil in it, put the gas in it, started up. It ran great. I shoved it into the corner of the garage. The first snowstorm here came, 2 feet in October. Mm. I went and pulled that thing out, went to start it, and the engine had seized after running just like for 3 minutes. So then I got stuck. I couldn't buy a snowblower. We were having all these big storms, and they were sold out. And I thought, all that preparation, and it still went down. So how's that relate to marriage?
6: Well, there are three building blocks. I relied somewhat on the research of Dr. Archibald Hart and Dr. Sharon May, which is fun because it's a father-daughter team.
5: Yeah,
6: who wrote
5: their
6: book together. Dr. Hart has gone on to glory. Dr. May is still writing and teaching, but they talk about the three building blocks of emotional connection. And that's where you don't want your snowblower to have the immediate. And the three things they talked about were trust, which is so key. And it's not just issues of betrayal that you're not going to be unfaithful to me. It's if you say you're going to pick up the bread, pick up the bread. If you're going to be there for your kids' event, be there for your kids' event. That trust is so key to intimacy. Mm. Betrayal is to a marriage what dynamite is to a door. I mean, it just blows it apart. And we too often think of betrayal just in the terms of, you know, sexual unfaithfulness. But we need to build trust in other areas. The second thing was emotional availability. And this can be tougher for guys. It's just that I'm making myself available for my wife. I'm letting her explore. I'm exploring. I'm being there so that I can be present with her in her issues and she can be present in mine. And then sensitive responsiveness. And this was helpful for me because so often as a guy, our wife says something that's hurting her and our first thing is, okay, I'm going to fix that. I can take care of that. You're not going to have to deal with that. And what they really want to know right now is that there's a sensitive response. You want to fix it because you don't want to have to live through this with me. That the process matters so much to our wives. And so if you lose trust and emotional availability and sensitive responsiveness, you're on your road to getting further and further and further apart. But those are also three tools that couples can use to begin to rebuild their marriages. Give an example where a wife had to be sensitively responsible. She was the one in the book I talked about where she had had an affair. Her husband was really grilling her one night. He was trying to catch her like a detective. Well, you said you went there and you said he called you there and that, and how could those both be true? And so he asked her again and she said, David, you've asked me that question 100 times and I'll give you an answer 100 times. I'm so sorry for what happened and I understand why you're doing it. It was so, she wasn't being defensive. She was almost saying, I get why you're suspicious. It makes sense. And so I'm going to be sensitively responsible. Where it doesn't go well, and I see guys do this more than women, they'll confess and say, well, when are you going to get over it? Maybe never.
5: Right.
6: That's not a sensitive response. It's understanding, I put this fear in you. I put this hurt in you. I put this suspicion in you. I get it. It's on me, not on you. I'm not asking you to get over it. I'm willing to bear it.
5: Well, and I think in part, and you're going right to what I would describe as some of the extremes in the marriage storm,
6: yeah,
5: you know, that kind of thing. But you also speak in the book, you write in the book about the mundane things that create breaches, right? I thought one of the interesting ones, and I experienced this, Gene and I did this when our boys were little. I remember coming home from work. I had a long day. And I was exhausted. I mean, I literally got one foot in the door. Gene was at the door with Trent and Troy, one in each arm. And my one foot is in the door. And she goes, you got to take the kids. Yeah. I'm done. Yeah. I'm done for the day. Take the kids. And I'm like, I put the briefcase down. I throw my jacket on the ground. Okay. I took the boys and took them to the basement and played with them. But it was hard because I was saying to Gene later, I said, man, I just need like 5 minutes. Just let me change my clothes, put a t-shirt on and some shorts, and then I'll do whatever we need to do with the kids. But it was like, it was hard. And that is a little bit of drift that you talk about too. And so I'd ask you kind of a more simple question in that regard, like the young couple that has 1, 2, 3-year-old children and
6: yes.
5: The drift that can create, the separation
6: yeah.
5: that can create. If they don't notice the storm warnings of what they're entering.
6: And it's a great point, Jim, because so often we think of storms as bad things happening. A storm can be a good thing that happens, like bringing a new baby into the house.
5: Great thing, but disruptive.
6: Right. Well, my friend Dr. Les Parrott has a great line. When a new baby is born, a new marriage is born. Even if it's a second or third baby.
5: Well, it's a different family.
6: It is.
5: It's not the same family.
6: And couples have told me before the baby comes, I says, what are you going to take out? And they go, what do you mean? Well, do you think God gives you 30 hours more a week? Here's a baby. Here's 30 hours. I go, and the couples that made it, Jim, we're talking about John and Deborah here from the book and others where their kids were older, but during COVID, he had to double down. He was a pastor and launch online services. They were ruthless in cutting out what they could, and they were intentional, I mean, industriously so, in saying, we're going to come out of this closer together. And I think every time a couple brings home a new baby, there should be this pledge, and I think spoken out loud, our first goal is that 18 years from now, we're closer because we brought this baby home, not further apart.
5: Wow.
6: It's the best thing for the baby. It's the best thing for the marriage. It's the best thing for the legacy that they would leave behind. But they made tough choices in the case of John. Now, he's an eye surgeon, but he talked about what they do for their Sunday night check-ins. And you talk about emotionally available. he wasn't the first year. He was going through residency. He said, Gary, every picture of me that first year, I'm laying on the couch asleep with the baby on top of me. Because I was so tired. And they realized, okay, this can't go on. This can't happen with baby number two. He now works 3 days a week. And he works 5 minutes from home so he can come home from lunch. And you might say, would you make that sacrifice? He goes, yeah, I drive an older car. He goes, but if you could have the relationship with your wife that I have, he wasn't speaking to me directly, but you know, generally, he goes, it's an unmatchable connection. I like the life of intimacy that we share, the fun we have, the joy and connected. I would rather be this connected to my wife with maybe a couple $100,000 less in the bank than have money that I may never spend and feel like we don't know each other and being frustrated with each other all the time. And another huge help for couples that were facing busyness, whether it was bringing a new child home or a new work challenge. And I didn't lead anybody. This just came up three different times, were the importance of check-ins.
5: Mm-hmm.
6: If we're not intentional about connecting with each other, it's not going to happen. In fact, the couple I called the relationally industrious couple have three different kinds of check-ins. They have their date nights, which is just about fun. Then they have their business nights, which might be, who's going to pay this? We need to get this fixed in the house. Or it might be, I was hurt when you did that. You feel like you've been distracted. And then they have their daily check-ins, and that's just 5 or 10 minutes. And here's how they thought through it, Jim. They said, if we don't do the other two meetings, the date night gets sabotaged. We want to deal with our business on date night instead of have fun. We want to air our grievances. And this is about time that we enjoy together. And the morning check-ins, he found, we just want to know what's happening with each other's day. And he found out, this was Randy, that Hannah does better when she's caffeinated. So he gives her the coffee.
5: Not everybody will react that way.
6: He comes back in, and it might just be 5 to, okay, what do you got going? How can I pray for you? What's going on? And they do it. And here's what I thought was just a beautiful truth that came out of it. Hannah says, you know, we even occasionally do marriage seminars. And everybody says, you guys are so lucky. You're such a good match. You found each other. And she said, Gary, luck has nothing to do with it. We didn't find this marriage. We created it and we work hard to keep it. Mm. She goes, we can be distant easily. And they've learned the hard way that when they didn't do the three different ones, they had a date night. They live in British Columbia. Beautiful sunset. I mean, it was just a gorgeous summer evening.

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4: I have an older car, those kinds of things. Those are all good decisions. But speak to, how finances can create such a, I guess, storm, a hurricane in the marriage, and what can couples do practically to get their hands around those issues, that issue of finance?
5: Well, I featured two different couples, one that were buried in debt to where they owed more than they earned in a year, and that was a wake-up call, and another couple that was very poor when they got married, then very wealthy, and then they lost it all, and they've been dealing with that for a decade and a half. So they don't have that happy ending. Well, you start tithing and miraculous things happen. That happened to one couple, not to the other one. The two key lessons I got from this on finances were this. Communication is so important. In both cases, one spouse didn't communicate to the other just how bad it was.
4: Right.
5: With one couple, the wife was an accountant, and her husband thought, well, she's an accountant, she knows what's going. But she just didn't share that they were going a little bit more into debt, a little bit more. And so they said, okay, let's figure this out. And when they found out they were more in debt than they earned in a year, he was just angry that she let him get into this situation. Both of the couples mentioned that communication is so key. Even if you're in a family where one person primarily handles the finances, in my marriage, that's my wife. We still have to have these quarterly meetings where I know this is where our investments are. This is where we're given. This is where we're settled. We don't have debts other than a house right now, so that's not an ongoing issue. But I do think if you don't want finances to pull you apart, there's got to be great communication. The second issue was the anger that resulted from that and learning how to deal with it. And I found one verse that I think a lot of couples take too literally in a way that hurts their marriage. And that's that verse, do not let the sun go down while you're angry and do not give the devil a foothold. And so they think they have to keep working this out before they go to sleep. And that's what happened with Randy and Hannah. They're going around and around and around. Well, we don't let the sun go down on your anger. And it only got worse. It took Randy 3 days to come to grips with his anger and frustration before they could deal with it productively. And I think when you look at that scripture, there are three statements, not one. There's, in your anger, do not sin. That's one. Do not let the sun go down while you are still angry. That's two. And do not give the devil a foothold. We pull that second phrase, don't let the sun go down while you're angry, out of context and make that the whole message. But Paul's directly quoting wisdom literature, which most people know they're not laws. It's just general wisdom. And in the Old Testament times, that was, don't delay paying somebody, because at that point, if you did, they might go home hungry. If you've taken somebody's coat, return it by midnight so that they're not cold through the night. It was just a way, this is in Ephesians, and it was largely a Jewish, had a large Jewish community. Paul's just using language from scripture they would understand. But what he's really saying is, in your anger, do not sin, and don't give the devil a foothold. The don't go to sleep, I think, is a legalistic application. If you're going around and around and around, and it's 2 a.m., my suggestion is, get a good night's sleep, wake up, have a bagel, a cup of coffee, process it, maybe talk to God, and then come together. I don't think you're disobeying that verse. I think you're saying, okay, I don't want to sin in my anger, and I don't want to give the devil a foothold, and use that other one as a general principle. That's what the couples found was most helpful for them. And this is the great thing about marriage challenges, is they teach us how to handle things like anger, like fear, like a lack of forgiveness, like arrogance.
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4: Gary, I'm circling like a buzzard coming back to some of the themes that you're mentioning, but one of the things you said that caught my attention

0: conversation was that busyness can be the sucker punch of a marriage. And I think I get that, and you're pecking around all of that, but describe how we need to be aware of the sucker punch.
1: Well, the destruction of a sucker punch is that you don't see it coming. Most of us see sickness as a serious assault on our marriage. When you get a diagnosis, you have MS, you have cancer, you have Alzheimer's. Okay, this is something that we have to face head on. When a child is born with a disability, okay, we have to face this head on. Busyness is more by degrees. It's like gaining weight. You gain a quarter pound every 2 weeks, which means you gain half a pound in a month, which means you gain 6 pounds in a year and 12 pounds. And, you know, it's just this gradual thing where
0: How did you know that's what happened to me?
1: but it's not that much, right? You think a quarter. And I think with marriages, you can experience that distance where you don't know more. And so I would just ask couples today listening, if you're in your kitchen, you're in your living room, you're driving down the road, do you know your spouse's greatest temptation right now? Do you know the greatest frustration at work? Do you know the greatest fear they have for their children? Do you know the greatest hurt from their childhood that they're trying to deal with that keeps coming back and really challenges how they view themselves? Do you know their best way of connecting with God? Do they feel far from God? So often we just assume that we know our spouses and that we're walking this life together. Those are basic things that we often just never get around, and it's just because we're just too busy. It's a sucker punch. We don't see it coming until all of a sudden we're knocked out and say, how did that happen? And you see it, Jim, how many times have you heard this? I love him. I'm just not in love with him anymore.
0: Right.
1: And more often than not, that's just busyness. You haven't worked on the marriage. You've slowly grown apart, so you can't even see your way back. There is a way back, but it doesn't feel like it at the time.
0: Yeah. Gary, let me ask you, in your book, Making Your Marriage a Fortress, you describe a couple who lost their 19-year-old son. Mm-hmm. My brother and his wife had that experience with their 30-year-old son. Mm-hmm. I asked him one day, I just said, you know, how often do you think of Bobby? He said, Jim, every day I think of Bobby. That probably brings tears to my eyes even thinking about it now, because I don't know that there's any greater loss than the loss of a child.
1: I don't think there is. And when it's the loss of an only child, because it's not just your current loss, Jim, it's the future losses. What they found is that the second year was more painful than the first.
0: Wow.
1: The first year, they're numb. But the second year, okay, every Christmas now, we don't have Garrett with us. Garrett's friends graduate from college. They get jobs. Well, we don't have that. His friends get married. We're never going to have a daughter-in-law. They have kids. We're never going to have grandchildren. It's an ongoing loss. It's not like a one-time hurt. It's the hurt that keeps on hurting. What they found that kept them through was they had been serious students of Scripture. And it was so helpful. We talked earlier about whether you view Bible reading as Tylenol or vitamins. So often we go to the Bible if we need Tylenol. We've got a headache. We've got a hurt. Okay, what will solve it? Vitamins is a wiser approach because you need to draw upon it. And Janelle said something to me that blew me away. This is faith in action. As they're sharing freely about the devastation of losing this beloved son, a really good kid. In fact, as this airs, Jim, it'll be almost 10 years exactly that they've lost their son. But Janelle said to me, Gary, God didn't just call Garrett from us. He called Garrett to something. Mm-hmm. And applying the scripture to be absent from the body is to be present with the Lord. She goes, I know today Garrett is perfectly serving the God who created him. She goes, my friends, they have issues sometimes with daughters-in-law, or there's alcoholism or work problems or depression or whatnot. She goes, Garrett has none of that. He's doing exactly what God created him to do. And Jim, the faith and the excitement, he's just perfectly serving God in a way that my friends' kids aren't yet, because they're still here in a fallen situation. And I was blessed by a woman for whom scripture became real. She needed it to be real, and she found scripture to be true. And it was a refuge, and it was balm in the midst of her tremendous hurt. Another big help for them was just the community. She mentions grabbing the lapels of one of her best friends the morning she found out. She said 70% of marriages end up in a divorce when this happens. Please don't let me lose my husband. I've lost my son. I don't want to lose my husband. And this church just wrapped their arms around her. She was getting 5 or 6 texts every day. After the first year, Joe's friends kind of dropped off. Janelle's friends, maybe, not saying it's a gender thing, but they were right there. But I think Joe's friends said, okay, we've traveled through this a year. It's time to move on. And so at 18 months is when he kind of broke. And it was interesting because Janelle said, for the first year, it was 95% Joe and 5% me. Joe was the strong one. He was holding me up. The second year, she says, it became 75% me and 25% Joe. It just, he was devastated. And what was so devastating to her, every time he saw Janelle's face, he was reminded of Garrett. Garrett looked so much like her. Yeah. So he wants to love his wife. And yet, just the grief that he's reminded of his son. And so they had one of the biggest arguments of their marriage about 18 months after Garrett had died. And Joe stormed off. And Janelle just got on the phone and she called his friends. Y'all got to go get him. I don't know what's going to happen. But he doesn't need to be alone right now. And they did. And that's why I say to people listening, church does matter. God doesn't want us to walk through this life alone. It's not just husband and wife. It's husband and wife and church. Because right now, people need you if you're not going through a storm. But the day will come. Jesus says, in this world, you will have trouble. If you believe Jesus, the day will come when you need those church members to wrap their arms around you. And it's too late if you wait for it. So keep listening to Focus on the Family. Get the daily vitamins. Grow in Scripture so that you can draw that powerful truth when you need it. Have those relationships so that you can stay together. What Joe and Janelle have today is so precious. It's buried 70% of couples who have faced it. It's given them a 100% increase in their love for each other.
0: Yeah, that's so wonderful and so well said. And you know, that's what God does in our hearts when we lean into Him, not away from Him. And the test for us is where that bitterness and that anger goes. Do you trust God to bring you through the valley and out the other side and raise you up in a mountaintop, even if circumstances aren't dictating that's the joy you should have? That's the joy God brings. So, man, this has been terrific, Gary. Thanks so much for spending the time with us on day two. And as John said, if you missed day one, go back and get it. You can do that through your smartphone, through the app, or come to the website and download it there. But the basic premise here is Gary's poured his heart into this book, Making Your Marriage a Fortress. And there's so many nuggets of truth in here. You need to get a copy. And we'd love it if you would participate in ministry with us. Get the book directly from Focus. Become a monthly supporter. We'll send it as our way of saying thank you. If you can't do that, we get it. One-time gift is another great way to do ministry with Focus on the Family. Help more marriages. And I'm telling you, John, I've said this a lot. The breakdown of marriage is, I believe, the core problem in the culture. I don't care what color your skin is or any of that. Marriage is a significant problem in the culture today, and kids are struggling. You talk about fighting poverty, we need to keep marriages together. And Gary has devoted his life to that, and it's worth reading. So get a hold of us and get a copy today.
2: 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I'm John Fuller, inviting you back as we once again help you and your family thrive in Christ.

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2: With SRN News, I'm Jason Walker. Shares mixed in Asia while oil prices gaining just a little bit over 1%. China reported exports growing at a slightly lower level, but still robust in a pace of about 24% in July on strong demand for electronics and other high-tech gadgets. New York Mayor Zohran Mamdani might have wished he had just stayed home. He's been booed off stage as he began a speech at a New York City police event on Staten Island. That borough is where many firefighters and police officers live, and it's highly Republican. Democratic candidate for governor in Wisconsin under fire after saying President Trump. She says, it's about time we 86 Trump. Those are the words from candidate Francesca Hong. SRN News.
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4: Hi, I'm Johnny Erickson Tata, and the older I get in the Lord, the more I appreciate the grace of God. That's because the more I know Jesus, the more I see my need of a Savior. It's like this. As I get older, the Holy Spirit keeps finding more dark closets in my heart that I didn't even know existed. I'm a little like the Apostle Paul, who at first, when he was young, wrote in Ephesians chapter 3, I am the least of all the Lord's people. And then when he got a little older in the Lord, he wrote in 1 Corinthians chapter 15, I am the least of all the apostles. Then near the end of his life, he writes in 1 Timothy chapter 1 that he is the chief of all sinners. As Paul grew in Christ, his awareness of his own sin also grew. But you know what? So did his love for Jesus and his appreciation for God's amazing grace. And that, my friend, should be the same with us.
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8: In 1796, George Washington made one of the most consequential decisions in American history. He chose not to seek a third term as president. So why does that matter? Because America was not built on permanent rulers. It was built on ordered liberty. Faith teaches that authority is a stewardship, not a possession. Leaders are accountable to God for how they use power. And why does that still matter today? Because republics survive when leaders respect limits and citizens defend them. Washington's lesson still stands. A republic is preserved when power has limits and public service remains a duty to God and country, not a path to personal rule.
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13: Part of the problem for most Christians is that, well, I read my Bible, I pray, I go to church, and nothing's better. What is unfinished?
14: Dr. Tony Evans says the answer could be we're serving something other than the Savior.
13: It's something unfinished whenever you're a hostage. 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
14: This is The Alternative Broadcast, featuring the timeless biblical teachings from the archives of Dr. Tony Evans. Whether it's drugs or alcohol, or just too much food or TV, many of us are caught up in behaviors that we can't seem to stop, even though we've tried. Today, Dr. Evans explains why our efforts at self-improvement so often fail, and how we can break the cycle that keeps us trapped. Let's listen.
13: A POW is a prisoner of war. It is a person who has been captured by the enemy, who is held hostage in the context of a conflict. It is where the opposition or the enemy now controls the movements, the actions, the reactions of the person who has been captured. Many Christians are POWs, prisoners of spiritual warfare. They have been captured by the enemy, and there appears to be no way of escape. They feel trapped by situations and circumstances that the world calls addictions. I want to talk about reversing the addiction curse. Paul says in 2 Corinthians chapter 10, verse 3, "For though we walk in the flesh, we do not war according to the flesh. For the weapons of our warfare are not of the flesh, but divinely powerful for the destruction of fortresses." What then is a fortress? An addiction, or to use the spiritual terminology, a stronghold. It is a negative pattern of thought which has been burned into our minds, creating as a mindset a situation as unchangeable, even though it is against the will of God. A fortress, addiction, a stronghold, is a pattern of thinking that has been burned into our minds that accepts a situation as unchangeable and unfixable, even though our conclusion about it goes against the will of God. It is the feeling of hopelessness that you have regarding the stronghold that you or someone you know happens to be trapped in. You can hear a person describe their stronghold because they will always say something like, "I can't help it. I can't stop it. I can't change it. I can't fix it. What they're saying is, it's got me. I don't have it. And when that stronghold really becomes prolific in the life of the individual, and I'm talking about Christians here specifically, then what happens is that they begin to identify their personhood by the stronghold. They will say, well, I am an alcoholic. I am a compulsive gambler. That thing has become so strong that now they don't know how to talk about themselves without describing themselves as that thing. They begin to believe what they say they are. In the Bible, a stronghold is more than gambling. It is the spirit of gambling. It is more than pornography. It is the spirit of immorality. It is a spiritual reality that is infusing this burning process upon you. And that is why if you are not able to address the spiritual cause, you're not really fully addressing its manifestation in the life. So a stronghold is a pattern that has been burned into your thinking so that you view as unchangeable a situation. And you know you're in it because there is hopelessness about it. Now, if we're going to cure it, whatever it is for you or me or us or others, then we need to understand the cause of it. If we're going to cure it, then we've got to understand the cause of it. And perhaps what I share with you today about reversing the addiction or stronghold curse, you will be able to utilize with someone in your family or some friend who has been trapped. They've gone to 12-step everything and have found no release from their situation. Well, let's look at the cause. He tells us in verse 5, we are destroying speculations and every lofty thing raised up against the knowledge of God and are taking every thought captive to the obedience of Christ. At the end of verse 4, he says we must destroy fortresses or strongholds. Beginning of verse 5, he says destroy again. But then he says what you must destroy is not the thing itself. He says what you must destroy are speculations, knowledge, and thoughts. In other words, the problem is not in the habit. The problem is in the mind. The habit is the expression of the thinking. To fix the habit, you've got to fix the thought. So simply telling a person you should not do that is not enough. Because unless they've changed their thinking about the it that is controlling them, the it will keep controlling them. He says what you must destroy if you want to get rid of the fortress are the speculations, knowledge, and thought patterns that are the spiritual impetus behind the fortress being built in the first place. And all of those things, speculation, knowledge, and thoughts, arrive in the mind or the thinking. How does it get there? He tells you here in a very picturesque word that can change our lives. He says in verse 5, we are destroying speculations and every lofty thing. There it is. The cause of fortresses or strongholds is a lofty thing. Now, the question is, what is a lofty thing? Well, let me give you a synonym for the word lofty thing. A synonym for the biblical word lofty thing is the word partition. Partition. A lofty thing was a partition that had been lifted up. He says, if you're going to overcome the fortress, stronghold, or to use the popular word addiction, you must get rid of the partition. When a person is controlled by an addiction, stronghold, or fortress, it is because a petition has been raised up in their thinking. But when the partition is dismantled, the fortress loses its authority. So rather than getting rid of the habit, we got to get rid of the petition. It wants to block out the free flow of spiritual truth crossing over into the thinking of the person in the fortress. So that's why there is no victory to be had. So now that we know the cause, what's the cure for this curse of addiction strongholds? What begins to change it? Please notice at the end of verse 4, he says, well, let me read verse 4 again. For the weapons of our warfare, the tools we use, are not of the flesh, that is humanly oriented or conceived, but divinely, God, powerful for the destruction of fortresses. So the first thing we want you to know is fortresses must be destroyed, not remodeled. They must be dismantled. In other words, the partition in the room must be removed. Because if you keep the partition in the room, you're going to be tempted to use it. You're going to be tempted to pull that thing out again. He says, no, the partition must be destroyed. And in the process of destroying the partition, we must destroy, verse 5, speculations, every lofty thing raised up against knowledge of Christ. And we are taking every thought captive, thought, thinking, mind, captive to the obedience to Christ. Now, let me tell you a secret. If you're told you have skin cancer, skin lotion is not your solution. Now, it may seem like a solution because it got skin on it. But skin lotion is not your solution to skin cancer, because it doesn't have the potency to address the problem. If you have a brain tumor, taking 2 aspirin and lying down, that's not your solution, because it does not have the power to address the problem. It's obvious whatever solution you've been trying is not the solution, because it hadn't solved anything. So maybe the problem is a partition. Now, let me tell you how the devil has to work this. This will help us to understand why there's got to be the destroying of fortresses. The devil has a kingdom. It's called the kingdom of darkness, because that is the only place where he can function. In other words, he cannot function in this kingdom called light. He cannot. Because that is foreign to his nature. So for him to control you and to control me, guess what he's got to do? He's got to drag us to his kingdom. See, he can't come over on this side and make it work. So he's got to get us on his side. And how does he do that? Well, the Bible says he's a liar and the father of lies. He's got to instill a non-truth within you, but make you think it's the truth. So he functions, the Bible says, as an angel of light. But he functions as an angel of light, making him look like the real thing, only to get you to operate in the realm of darkness. And so that is how he tries to control us.
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13: There is only one thing that can beat a lie, and that's the truth. And you shall know the truth, and the truth shall set you up. Now, what that means is, if you're not free and I'm not free, either we don't know the truth or are not utilizing the truth that we know, or God is a liar. So if God is not a liar, because by two immutable things it is impossible for God to lie, that means that a fortress or a stronghold for which is holding us hostage, which means we're not free, is either we don't know the truth or we're not utilizing the truth that we know. Let's try to illustrate it this way. A great biblical illustration. Great biblical illustration. In Joshua chapter 6, the walls of Jericho come tumbling down. It's a fortress. It's a walled city. It's a stronghold. It is a stronghold that Israel is too weak to capture. They can't capture it because everybody's protected in the walls. The question is, how do we take down this stronghold, this fortress called Jericho? God comes up with an incredible idea that sounds, on the face of it, dumb. He tells them, here's what I want you to do. I want you to walk around the city once a day for 6 days. Then I want you on the seventh day to walk around it seven times, the number of completion. Put the Ark of the Covenant out front. Put the priest out front. And all, that's all I want you to do. Say what? What kind of military strategy is that? That sounds like somebody who doesn't know how to fight. Coming up with an idea like that. That doesn't make sense. Joshua, who's the military leader, now has a choice. Since what God just said doesn't make sense, let us lean to our own understanding of how to fight. Because what God just said is crazy. You know, nobody fights by walking around a wall exposed to the enemy like that. They all know we're here. There's no surprise attack. Nobody fights like that. So since God obviously doesn't know what he's doing, let's lean to our own understanding. Or, as Joshua said, God is God. It doesn't make sense, but let's do it God's way and let's see what happens. Now, you got all the soldiers walking around Jericho. Okay? Can you imagine if you are a citizen in Jericho or part of the government of Jericho or part of the military of Jericho looking out at these fools? Because that's what they had to be thinking. These folk are crazy. Verse 6. And we are ready to punish all disobedience when your obedience is complete. What do you think the word is that I want to zero in on? Complete. See, the reason why the fortress is still staying is because we're doing some of what God said. The destruction does not occur. The victory is not achieved until the obedience has been completed. You must complete the instruction before the supernatural is engaged. When they walked around once on the first day, ain't nothing happened to those walls. When they walked around on the second day, third day, fourth day, fifth day, sixth day, walls still standing. They still look like fools. They walk around once on the seventh day, twice on the seventh day, three times on the seventh day, four times on the seventh day, five times on the seventh, six times on the seventh day. Nothing's happening because they weren't finished. When they walked around the seventh time, and when the people began to shout in praise, cracks were walking all through the walls, and the bricks began to shake, and all of a sudden, the fortress that had been there for years, that was strong and vibrant and looked like it was never going to change, came crumbling down because God's Spirit intervened when obedience was finished. Your obedience must be complete. Whenever there's somebody on drugs that I know and I can get them there, I send them up to a group in New Jersey. This is the most unique place. You come in with your drug problem, and they start off just the opposite. You are not a drug addict. If they're a Christian, you are not a drug addict. You are a blood-bought child of the living God who already has been given victory over drugs. That's who you are. Now, you know what they have to do now? Every time they run into somebody that day who's in this drug rehabilitation program, that's how they have to identify themselves. Not as a drug addict, but as a blood-bought child of God who already has victory over drugs. All of a sudden, after a week or two, they begin to believe that. You know why? Because they have thought it. The Bible calls it meditation. They have a 75% success rate for drug addicts within 6 months of the time that they come there, no matter how long they've been on drugs, and all they use is the Bible. That's all they use. Because they understand that the action is not the problem, it's the mind that's the problem. The action is simply the expression of the problem.
14: 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Sometimes our problems at work or at home don't really have anything to do with what's going on at work or at home. Dr. Evans says they may be caused instead by what's going on in the spiritual realm. On Monday, he'll explain how to know if that's true and what to do about it. Right now, though, he's back with a final story that illustrates how our connection with Christ is the key to finding freedom.
13: I was trapped in an elevator. That's an uncomfortable feeling in a high rise when you're trapped in an elevator. Because you're talking about a small space stronghold. Okay? The immediate reaction when this thing stopped between two floors was panic. Because we were trapped, stuck, couldn't get out. We were panicking. There were a couple reactions. Some people were crying, help, help, help, help. Nobody hearing nothing. Nobody hearing a thing. Now, were they sincerely crying out? Yes. Were they begging for help? Yes. Other folk were banging on the door. Bah, bah, bah, bah, bah, bah, bah, bah. Ain't nobody hearing that. But desperate people are going to do desperate things. And they were crying out. There was one calm man on the elevator. Okay. I simply walked to the other side, pulled out a latch, picked up the telephone, waited A voice said, is there a problem? I said, we're trapped on the elevator between this floor and this floor. Can we get some help? We'll be right there. See, everybody forgot about the phone. Everybody forgot about the phone. And we were so into being trapped that we forgot there's a phone linked to the fire station or the security department, and merely by picking up the phone, we were released from our hostage. All the human effort we put forth, bam, bam, bam, bam, bam, wouldn't work. The screaming, wouldn't work. But picking up the phone. You know why picking up the phone worked? Because there was a connection. See, it was linked to somebody who could come to the rescue. When you remove the partition and allow the knowledge of God to flow, there's a connection. And God will say, oh, you want my help, do you? And you know the beauty of it? Once you get him on the line, you don't have to bang no more. You don't have to scream no more. In fact, a whisper will do. Because you've connected with the power that has the resource to deliver you from your trap situation.

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4: The God who created it all says, "I want to be your friend. 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How have you responded to his invitation to be your friend when he's been expressing all different kinds of ways that he loves you, he cares for you, he desires the best for you? Have you responded to that?
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4: Who is your very best friend? Well, you know, no matter who your best friend is, there are times when there are misunderstandings and there are disappointments in life. And sometimes there may be a feelings of rejection. And all of those things are painful, especially when this is someone that you love dearly, someone who's been a friend a long time, or even a short period of time. Going through those misunderstandings and disappointments and feelings of rejection and hard feelings are very difficult. Well, today I want to introduce you to a friend who's unlike any other friend you'll ever have. And I can assure you of this. He will never misunderstand you. He will never disappoint you. He will never reject you. Nor will you ever find yourself standing all alone. And this friend is the best friend ever, and that's Jesus, the Son of the living God. And I want you to turn, if you will, to the 15th chapter of John, where Jesus discusses this very issue of his friendship with us. In the very beginning of this chapter, Jesus is discussing the relationship that you and I have with him. He talks about the vine and the branch and the intimacy of that relationship. Then he comes down to begin talking about this whole idea of his friendship with us. And he says, beginning in verse 12, "This is my commandment, that you love one another just as I have loved you. Greater love has no one than this, that one lay down his life for his friends. You are my friends if you do what I command you. No longer do I call you slaves, for the slave does not know what his master is doing, but I've called you friends, for all things that I have heard from my Father, I've made known to you." And so I want us to see how he's expressing his friendship and how he expresses his friendship to us. And one of the ways he has expressed his friendship is in his sacrificial love for us. Before the world ever began, Jesus Christ planned to lay down his life sacrificially for you and me. What he did is that when we were enemies to him, he laid down his life in love for us in order to make us his friends. So that Jesus Christ is the possible friend of every single person. He desires to be the friend of every single one of us. But if I reject him and refuse a relationship with him and deny him and shut him out of my life, even though he desires to be my friend, he cannot express his friendship to the fullest. He can't express it in many ways that he desires to express it until I'm willing to acknowledge the fact that he's the Son of God. that He's the Savior, the Lord, and the Master, and that He desires to be my loving, genuine, intimate friend who will stick with me closer than a brother, who can make promises that no one else can possibly make, and who can perform things no one else could possibly perform, and who can enable you and me to become and achieve and accomplish in life what no one else can help us accomplish and achieve or become. He's that kind of a very special friend. So one of the first ways that He expresses His friendship toward us is in His sacrificial death. The second way is this, and that is the fact He takes the initiative in the relationship. Look, if you will, in this 16th verse. He takes the initiative. He says, "You didn't choose me, but I chose you and appointed you that you should go and bear fruit, that your fruit would remain, so that whatever you ask of my Father in my name, He'll give it to you." Now, what is He saying? Simply this. He's saying, we didn't choose to become His friends. He chose to become our friend. He didn't see anything in us that was worthy, really, of becoming our friend. It wasn't the result of our works. It wasn't the result of good attributes and characteristics in us. He, because of His unconditional love for us, decided He wanted to be our friend. He wanted to be able to enable us to fulfill His purpose and His plan for our life. And so He chose to become our friend. So when you look at this passage and you ask yourself the question, who took the initiative, it's very evident. He chose us in Him, in Christ, before the foundation of the world. Now let me ask you this question. How have you responded to His invitation to be your friend? What have you said over all these years in your life when He's been expressing all different kinds of ways that He loves you, He cares for you, He desires the best for you? Have you responded to that? Have you rejected Him, shunned Him, shut Him out? Or have you recognized that His invitation was an invitation of awesome love and intimacy with the very God of this universe? Think about it. The God who created it all says, I want to be your friend. If you'll let me, I will be a very intimate, loyal, loving friend to you. Another way He expressed His friendship and His love for us is this. And that is the revolutionary effect that it has upon our life. When you and I become a child of God, something happens. When you become a child of God, when you trust the Lord Jesus Christ as your personal Savior, a revolutionary effect takes place. Everything changes. Your spirit changes, your heart, your soul, that is, your eternal destiny changes. Everything begins to change. Your perspective on things. But you know what? When you become a friend of Jesus, He's already our friend. When we begin to recognize Him as our friend, something else is going to happen. This relationship that we have, whereby we see Him as Savior and Master and Lord and God and Sovereign Creator, all of a sudden, you know what happens? It's like He comes out of the heavens, down to earth, on our level, and we begin to relate to Him in a whole different fashion. Now, I want you to notice something in this passage that could prove to be a little bit maybe misunderstood. Notice, what, if you will, what He says in this 15th verse. He says, "No longer do I call you slaves, for the slave does not know what his master is doing. But I've called you friends, for all things that I've heard from my Father, I've made known to you." Now, what He's simply saying is, one of the ways that I have expressed my friendship to you, speaking to His disciples, one of the ways He's expressed His friendship to us, is that He has told us, revealed to us things we wouldn't know any other way. He said to His disciples, He said, "All these things that I've heard from my Father, I've made known to you." He said, "I'm your friend." And He had told them about how to trust Him. He had told them about how the Father loves them. He told them about heaven. He told them about hell. He told them about intimate relationships. He had told them what was going to happen to Him. He had told them about the Pharisees and the Sadducees betraying Him. He told them He was going to die and He was going to be buried. He'd explained to them about His resurrection and told them how He was going to ascend to heaven. And He was going to be with the Father. And then he was coming back with his holy angels, and he was going to wrap it all up one of these days and bring everything to finality. He explained all of those things to him. They heard what no man had ever heard. He didn't tell everybody in his day what he shared with his disciples. He told them, shared with them things that no one else could possibly have known. And the only reason you and I have it is because the Holy Spirit brought it to their minds and hearts, and they penned it. And now we have it, and we call it the Bible, the living Word of God. One who is a genuine, intimate friend with someone is going to reveal and tell the other person things they're not going to tell anybody else. Do you have the kind of friend with whom you can be confidential and tell them things that you know that they will never tell anyone else? Do you have the kind of friendship that you know that you can tell a secret and it'll stay a secret? Jesus told them, not necessarily secrets, but he says, I have revealed, I have taken the covers off. I've lifted the top off the pot, and you can look in and you can see all the things that my Father told me. I've told you all of these things. Because I'm your friend, and I want to be your intimate friend. And the only way to be an intimate friend is to share our hearts, our minds, what we know, what we've experienced, what we feel, things we've been through, things we think we're going through. And this is exactly what Jesus is doing. Now, notice, if you will, in verse 14, another verse I want us to look at. You are my friends if you do what I command you. Now, that does not mean that is the emphasis of that verse is not, I'll let you be my friend if you do so-and-so. In other words, we don't have to live up to something in order to be his friend. We don't live up to something in order to get saved. We are saved by the grace of God, his goodness and love and kindness toward us, without regard to our worth or whatever. We say it's God's unmerited favor. So that his friendship toward us is not based on our worthiness. It's based on his unconditional love. So when he says, you are my friends if you do what I command you. The emphasis here is, that is, you're going to be transformed. That is, this relationship is going to be awesome if you will do what I command you. And you notice what he said. He said, what's my commandment? That you love one another. He says, when you begin to love one another, something's going to happen. Your life is going to be so transformed, you're going to be living out what I desire for you, that you love one another. And so one of the things that happens to people who fall in love with the Lord Jesus Christ is we're able to love someone else. In fact, the more you love the Lord Jesus Christ, listen, the greater your capacity to love someone else. Because you see, the more we love him, the more like him we're going to become. And the more like him we become, the more our capacity to love someone else in the same way he's loved us. Sacrificial love, taking the initiative, sharing our heart, pouring out our soul, pouring

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4: For them. You said, well, now you're talking about family? Well, yes. What about even family? Oh, yes. Are you sure? What about someone who is not your family, someone who is a friend? You say, I love this friend. Do you love them enough to lay down your life for them? I think there are people who do. But I think that so oftentimes, we think we are real, genuine, close, intimate friends with someone, but we do have our limitations. Now, let's look at that verse another way. He says, greater love has no one than this, than you lay down your life for your friends. Now, watch this carefully. Laying down my life for my friend does not only include the possibility of laying it down physically, but what about laying down my life in this light? Then I'm willing to give up my goals for him or for her. Am I willing to lay down my plans for him or her? Am I willing to lay down my ideas, my wishes, my wants? Am I willing to lay down my life in order for the other person to have their way because I love them? You see, when it comes to becoming a Christian, living a relationship with Jesus Christ that's really intimate, we have to lay down our life. We lay down our old life. We lay down old ideas and old perspectives on things, and sometimes we have to lay down old friends. Because sometimes the command of our Lord Jesus Christ is so demanding, because He wants the best for us, we have to lay down our life to say, Lord, no longer my life, but I want you now to live your life in me and through me. You see, He desires an intimate relationship. He wants to be the kind of friend that's not casual, not distant, but warm, intimate, and personal, just as intimate and personal as God Himself can possibly be. He expresses His love in different ways. Another way I think He expresses His love to us is by the fact that He challenges us. He challenges us to become our best and to achieve our best. I don't believe you can ever become your best unless Jesus is your friend. You'll never be able to accomplish all that God has set for you until He becomes your friend. Because as skilled and as gifted as you may be, apart from Him, there is a limitation. Apart from Him, you'll never be able to reach what God is after in your life. You'll never be able to sense, listen, the deep, abiding, genuine, intimate love that He has in mind for you. But the question is, do you want to be His friend? He's an available friend to every single one of us. But is He your friend? From His perspective, He's our friend. But is He my friend from my perspective? Or have you been one of those persons who've just sort of gone through life and you really haven't been interested in having Him as your friend? Do you know when most people call upon Jesus? When they're down. You know when they cry the hardest? When they're down the furthest. You know when their unbelief and all of their skepticism and atheism crumbles all around them? When they know that there is no other way and they hope us Christians are right and they cry out to a God they don't know, to a Jesus they've only heard about, and finally recognize upon being saved, here was a friend who'd been there all along, and they had ignored Him. Every single one of us is coming to life and death. Suppose you die without Jesus as your friend. Let me ask you a question. Then what? If you die and Jesus is not your friend, then what? You say, well, I guess I'll just disappear. Oh, no, you won't. I guess I'll just evaporate. No, you won't. If you die without Jesus Christ being your friend, do you realize that you will be eternally separated, forever and ever separated, from the One who loved you so much all your

0: life, that he laid down his life sacrificially for you, because he loves you, because he loved you, and because he wanted to build an intimate relationship with you. To die without him, it would be better if you'd never been born. To live your life without him is a tragedy. When you can live your life and understand and experience life at its very, very best, because that's what he has in store for us. He's that kind of a friend. Now, suppose you're one of those persons and you say, how does all this relate to me? I'm not even a Christian. Well, let me say, first of all, you certainly need to be. You need to trust the Lord Jesus Christ as your personal Savior, because you know what? As much as he wants to be your friend, he can't be all that to you if you reject him as your friend. And if you're willing to ask him to forgive you of your sins, and you're willing to trust him as your personal Savior, which simply means that you believe that his death at the cross paid your sin debt in full, and you accept him as your Savior, that your sins are forgiven, your name is written in the Lamb's Book of Life, and forever you're a child of God, and Jesus becomes your friend. He's your friend, an available friend, if you'll allow him to be so. And it may be that you are a believer and you've never thought about him being your friend. I want to encourage you just to go through that list and ask yourself the question, do I really see Jesus this way in my life? Do I really believe he loves me this much? Do I believe he's real enough to be to me everything I need him to be? He is, and he will be if you'll let him. He'll prove to you to be the best friend ever. And Father, how grateful we are that you sent the Son of God, your beloved Son, to be our friend as well as our Savior. And I pray the Holy Spirit will take these simple truths and let them be investigative of our own heart. Let us see how we match up, the kind of friends we are, but above all, the kind of friend the Lord Jesus Christ is to us, and then respond accordingly by our love for him, our obedience to him, and our service for him. In his name we pray, amen.
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1: 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Are you looking for just the right words to say to a friend you've hurt? Here's some advice for believers in A Moment with Charles Stanley.
5: Well, I think we have to be willing to acknowledge I made a mistake. I said the wrong thing. I said it the wrong time in the wrong place. And to be willing to admit that to the other person, say, I made a mistake and I need to ask you to forgive me. And not, I made a mistake, but it's because so-and-so. No, it's I made a mistake or I said the wrong thing. Take full responsibility to go to the right time and the right spirit, the right attitude, not expecting anything in return, but just however they respond is okay. Because if I admit my mistake and ask for forgiveness, their response is their responsibility. And their response, God will judge. If my attitude is right, then He will honor me for being willing to say, I need to ask you to forgive me. And if there's something that you can tell me that will help me, I appreciate that. And I will promise you this, that I will ask God to enable me to respond in a wiser way the next time.
1: 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And if today's program has prompted you to consider how you could share the grace of God with others, please let us know. 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
5: In 1796, George Washington made one of the most consequential decisions in American history. 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
10: 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In addition, you will understand how the Spirit of God, the Spirit of man, and the Spirit of the evil one operate in the world, both visible and invisible. All this and more in our message, The Spirit.
11: If you do not have the new nature of Christ, you don't belong to Him. You can call yourself whatever you want. That doesn't mean a thing. You can go through all kinds of rituals. That doesn't make you a child of God. You have to be born again. 2 Peter 2:4 says that we are partakers of the divine nature, the God-like nature, and we partake of it because we receive this sonship spirit that places us as sons. And if Christ be in you, the body is dead because of sin, But the spirit is life because of righteousness. The body is dead because of the sin it produces, and we're to keep it dead. Paul said, I'm crucified with Christ, I die daily. How many say amen? But the spirit is life because of righteousness, because the spirit of the Son of God produces righteousness. And righteousness is the evidence that you got born again in a new life. But if the spirit of him that raised up Jesus from the dead dwell on you, he that raised up Christ from the dead shall also quicken your mortal body by his spirit that dwelleth in you. And here's another misunderstood verse. This is the 11th verse I quoted. Quicken your mortal body that's in you. Doesn't mean raise it from the dead, because the body has to die first. And here the mortal body means subject to physical death. But the spirit of Christ will raise your mortal body from the death of trespasses and sin, because it is producing righteousness. Quicken means to make alive, not necessarily raise from the dead. There's two different words for that. Quicken, to make alive. To resurrect is a different word. We are dead in trespasses and sin. He that liveth in pleasure is dead while he or she liveth. And if you stay dead spiritually and die physically, you shall remain eternally dead. And that means separation from the fellowship of God, because you don't know God anymore. You're not experiencing God anymore. 12th verse, 8th chapter. Therefore, brethren, we are not debtors to the flesh to live after the flesh, old nature. Here in these verses in the 8th chapter, take flesh, old nature, spirit is new nature. Old nature, spirit, new nature, spirit. For if we live after the flesh, we shall die. And here it again, he's talking about a spiritual death, because whether we live after the flesh or not, or live by the spirit, if Jesus don't come, we're going to die physically. The only thing that's going to cancel you from dying physically is be raptured. So it don't make any difference whether you live spiritually or carnally, you're going to die physically. But if, according to the 13th verse, if you live after the fleshly nature, follow the fleshly spirit, you shall die. Of course, some people don't believe you can backslide, but that's not what the scripture says. But if you through the spirit do mortify the deeds of the body or the flesh, you shall live. You shall live. You have spiritual life. And if you live until you die physically, having spiritual life, you shall live eternally. If I die once, I won't have to die no more spiritually. If I become born again and live after the Spirit. 14th verse of the 8th chapter. For as many, or everyone that are led by the Spirit of God, they are the sons of God. Everybody talking about heaven ain't a going there. 15th verse. For you have not received the spirit of bondage, and if you're following me in your Bible, the spirit in your Bible has got a small S, don't it? Even they realized that it wasn't the Holy Ghost they were talking about in this verse, where they missed it in a lot. For you have not received the spirit of bondage, again to fear, but you have received the spirit of adoption, whereby or through it you are able to say, Abba, Father. No devil's going around and calling God Abba, Father. That's a family term of affection. 16th verse. The Spirit itself, but because in the Greek it's he, she, or it, it should have been translated the Spirit himself. Although the word pneuma is a neuter noun, the Spirit is a person, not a thing. The Spirit himself. And in the 16th verse, the first word spirit is interpreted with the capital S, meaning the Holy Spirit himself bears witness with our spirit, little s, that we are the children of God. How do you know you're saved? Because somebody tells you? The Holy Ghost begins to bear witness with your spirit. You're a child of God. You know that you're saved because God has sent forth, according to Galatians 4:6, the Spirit of His Son Jesus into your heart, crying, Abba, Father. You got sin in your life. You can't look up and address God as Father. Your heart condemns you. If you're living carnal and out of the will of God, you can't say, Abba, Father. Your heart condemns you because there's something wrong on the inside. There's not a right relationship with the Father. To say, Abba, Father means to jump up on your Father God's lap and look him right in the eye and say, Abba, Father, I love you. And God hugs you and says, I've always loved you. And I always will love you. According to Corinthians 5:17, in order to be saved, you have to be born again, according to Jesus in the third chapter of John. And according to 2 Corinthians 5:17, you have to become a new creature. A new creation. God doesn't patch you up and give you a rusty halo and battered wings and a moth-eaten garment to let you fly around heaven on a harp singing, I don't have nobody. God makes you a new creation. You can understand it by the caterpillar and the butterfly. That thing comes out as an old wiggly worm. And they're coming out about this time of the year. I remember when I was a kid, I'd get the wiggly worms and I'd chase the girls all over the schoolyard throwing it on them. But that wiggly worm will get out there and eat everything in sight. And when he gets so full he can't eat no more, he'll go and spin a cocoon. He goes in and the wiggly worm that the girls don't like. And he stays in there and he goes through a metamorphosis. And that's two Greek words, meta, after, and morphosis. Form after form, a change. Just like we are being changed from glory to glory as of the Spirit of God. And at the right time when the change is finished, he eats a hole in the end of it. Instead of looking for a wiggly worm, out comes a beautiful butterfly. And the girls love the butterflies. They don't like the wiggly worms. They want to have the butterfly experience. And when we become a new creation, 2 Corinthians 5:17, if any man be in Christ, he is a new creature. Old things pass away. And you're no more like the wiggly worm, earthbound. You're like the butterfly, heavenbound. You can flutter all over the place. The wiggly worm can't get off the ground, but the butterfly can fly and he's free. Got a new nature, not a patched up nature, not battered wings and an old moth-eaten robe. Brother, we got on the robes of righteousness. We're a new creation. But when we're just saved, we're just a baby. And the image of God is real faint. But oh, as we go to church, sit under the word and ingest the word and pray and eat that good word of God, we begin to mature like a baby does when it eats that milk. It begins to change. The attributes of a grown adult's there, but it hadn't come to maturity yet. When you get born again, the attributes of the powerful living Jesus is there, but it hadn't come to maturity yet. I'm talking about the attributes of signs and wonders and miracles and the Spirit and the power to deliver mankind. It's there, but you got to keep on eating on the Word. And you got to eat some bread, for man shall not live by bread alone, but by every word of God. You got to get a strong diet. How many say amen? And as you get this Word and this bread, you begin to change and they see more and more and more and more and more Jesus in you. I remember when I was teaching this in my message, New Creations, and I came to 2 Corinthians 3:17, and it said in the 16th verse, the Lord is that Spirit, and where the Spirit of the Lord is, there is liberty, and we were all with open or unveiled face, beholding as in a glass the glory of the Lord, are being changed. We're being changed, the Greek says. We are being changed. And I said, God, how will I illustrate that? How shall I illustrate 3:17? We all with open face beholding as in the glass the glory of the Lord are changed into the same image. And he spoke to me and said, Polaroid. And I knew what he meant. How many knows what a Polaroid camera is? What happens when you take a picture of the Polaroid camera? You get somebody in there and you push it and something goes, and out comes a piece of film. But all you can see is a bunch of blackness and a little bit of light. But as you wait, an image begins to appear. Amen. And the longer you wait, the image gets more definitive and clearer and clearer. And when the process is finished, it's an absolute duplicate of what it took. And brother, when we get saved, it's a faint image of Jesus. But as, like that wiggly worm, we eat the word of God and the bread of God, we're being changed. We're being changed. I don't have to put on some kind of a uniform with a collar backwards or some kind of a robe to let people know I'm saved and I'm a preacher.
10: Amen. What an illuminating message by God's servant, Brother Hardy, the Spirit. Defining the terms, usages, operations, and gifts of the Spirit of God. You know, some claim that the Holy Spirit and the Holy Ghost are two different entities. Is this true? Also, what is the difference between the Holy Spirit as the third person of the Godhead and the gifts and operations of the Spirit? These questions are clearly answered in this message. Brother Hardy also addresses the importance of the baptism of the Holy Spirit. Do all believers receive the baptism upon salvation? Or is this the sonship spirit, which Paul called the spirit of adoption, whereby we cry, Abba, Father? Furthermore, if God is a spirit, does he have a body? Or is he bodiless? What about angels and demons? Are they the same or are they different? And how do they operate in the spiritual arena? 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
13: Mark's Gospel, the first chapter, gives us a classic example of a man that had great faith that Jesus could, but did not know whether he would or not. This seems to be a major problem, especially in full gospel circles. People say, well, I know God's able. Well, the devil knows that. But will he? Now, here's a man in verse 39 says, and he preached in their synagogues throughout all Galilee and cast out devils, demons. There came a leper to him, beseeching him and kneeling down to him and saying to him, if thou wilt, thou canst make me clean. Jesus, moved with compassion, put forth his hand and he touched him. Now, I want you to notice the whole multitude got healed in many places if they even touched him. Now, he moved with compassion, touched the man. and nothing happened. He's just as leprous as he ever was. Not one bit of power flowed. Nothing happened. Why? Because the man has a question mark. He said, if thou wilt, thou canst make me whole. He knows he can't, doesn't know whether he will or not. He hasn't released his faith. He's waiting for a word. Faith cometh by hearing. See, now, he had a reason for that. There was no record of lepers being healed, that Jesus ever healed lepers before this. But we don't have that excuse. So, see, that was a legal doubt for that man. But then Jesus, see, he's already touched him now, and no power flowed. He's just as leprous as he ever was. And then he says, I will, be thou clean. And as soon as he had spoken, immediately the leprosy departed from him, and he was cleansed. What happened? He removed the question mark. If you have one question mark, whether it's God's will for you to be healed or not, it stops the flow of the anointing of God. People that just touched Jesus got healed when he didn't even know they're there. But then he deliberately lays hands on somebody and no power flows. Why? Because they didn't believe. They didn't know whether to believe it or not. See, your faith will always stop at the question mark. But if you remove the question mark, the faith will draw the anointing. See, these people made a demand on the anointing that was upon Jesus for healing. The woman with the issue of blood established her own point of contact. Oral Roberts, I suppose, as far as I know, he coined this phrase. Maybe he didn't. Maybe he got it from someone else. But I remember in the 50s and 60s that he would say, touch the back of the seat as a point of contact to release your faith. Why? Because you know instantly when you touch something. See, sometimes people say, well, I know God's going to heal me sometime. Well, when? I don't know. Well, where? I don't know. That'd like me coming into the airport out here, you know, and landing at Midway and calling Rob up and say, Rob, we ought to get together and have lunch. Well, yeah, that'd be good. Well, when? Oh, just anytime. Well, where you want to meet? Oh, just anywhere. Just hang up the phone. How long do you think it'll take us to get together? We hadn't established time nor place. See, a point of contact. That's what the laying on of hands is for, a point of contact, for you to know when to believe you receive your healing. You believe you receive it then. Not necessarily the manifestation of it. Many times it comes instantly. Sometimes it doesn't. See, healing's a process. I remember Oral Roberts telling this story. I heard the tape telling a story about a lady that in Oklahoma, in the 60s on radio and television, he would say, now, I'm going to pray the prayer of faith, lay your hand on the radio. And I'll pray the prayer of faith and God will heal you. Well, this little lady, all crippled up with arthritis, sitting over at the kitchen table, and she heard Brother Roberts say, lay your hand on the radio's point of contact. Pray the prayer of faith and God will heal you. He's already started praying. So she gets up and in her hurry to get to the radio, which was over on the cabinet, she stumbled and fell. She fell up against the refrigerator. She just cried out and said, Dear Lord Jesus, let this refrigerator be my point of contact. She reached over and touched the refrigerator. The power of God went through her and healed her. She got up and danced all over the kitchen. Healed by the power of God. Now, you know and I know there's no power in that refrigerator to heal her. If there had been, she'd got healed when she made breakfast. It is a point of contact to release her faith, to know when to believe she received her healing. See, there's a difference in believing you receive, whether or not the manifestation comes at that instant or not. That's a time you can point back to 10 days from now and say, I believe I received my healing back then. Like the lady did that said, oh, no, you don't, Satan. Last night, hands were laid on me in the name of Jesus. She pointed back to the time of the point of contact. She established, you see, this woman with the issue of blood established her point of contact. This woman that fell in the floor, she established her point of contact. To release her faith. The laying on of hands, I believe, is the method that Jesus used mostly, especially when faith was low, you see, in his own hometown. I believe you can get more people healed by that method, especially in some places, than you can any other way, because it is a tangible contact, and you know when to believe you receive your healing. Hallelujah. In 1973, when I had finished the little booklet, well, it really wasn't a booklet at that time, it was just a sheet of paper, confession sheet called God's Creative Power Work for You. 2 o'clock in the morning, I'd finished putting that thing together as the Lord had directed me, and I knelt down in my office praying. had my hands raised, and I heard the Spirit of God. It wasn't an audible voice. It said, stand up on your feet. Well, I just stood up. It said, stretch forth your hands. So I stood there and stretched my hands out like this. And it felt like I pressed them against the wall. In fact, it was so obvious till I just opened my eyes to see. But I wasn't standing that close. I didn't think I was. I didn't stand that close to the wall. Then he said, I've laid my hands upon your hands. Then I realized that's what it felt like. It felt like hand against hand, finger against finger. He said, I've anointed your hand for the ministry, the laying on of hands. Now, he said, it'll come to pass after this night. If you'll tell people that I've anointed your hand for the ministry of laying on hands, and if they'll release their faith in the anointing. Now, listen very carefully to what he said. He said, in the anointing, not in me. God is not confirming me. He's confirming his word. He said, if they'll release their faith in that anointing, he said, that anointing at the point of contact, your hands with their body, it'll flow into their body and affect a healing and a cure. And here's the exact words. He said, many of them will be healed instantly. And thank God they have. But he said others over a period of time. Now somebody said, why is that? I don't know. He didn't tell me. But it proves I'm not doing it, because if I was doing it, everybody would get healed instantly. But you see, I just simply did what he said to do. And we have. Thank God we've had people healed instantly. One lady had 5 cancers on her face, raw cancers. Laid hands on her. I didn't feel anything. She didn't feel anything. If she did, she didn't say anything about it. 5 days later, she's totally healed. Not a sign. Her face just clear as mine. But then on other occasions, the tangible anointing. You can feel that anointing rush out of you like it did Jesus. I remember on one occasion in a certain city, a lady, when I touched her, it liked to knock me down and did knock her down. She slid plumb up on the seat. Never experienced anything like it before or after. But it was almost like a faith explosion. But you see, when people believe in the anointing, see, God doesn't confirm people. If you study what Jesus said, he said, go forth and teach all nations, you know, and so on, and lay hands on the sick and they'll recover. He said, they went forth and preached everywhere, the Lord working with, now the King James says with them, the them is added by the translator, work with them and confirm his word with signs following. But see, take the them out. It was added. He worked with and confirmed his word with signs following. God doesn't confirm people. He confirms his word. Amen. When they believe in the anointing. Father, we thank you for your word tonight. As we lay hands on the sick tonight, we fully expect you to confirm your word with signs following. That the anointing of God shall flow. As people believe and release their faith, the power and the anointing of God shall drive out sickness and disease and bring forth healing and health in their bodies. We thank you for it. We praise you for it. We give you glory and honor and praise and thanksgiving for all that shall be done in Jesus' name. If you're here tonight, you'd like to be ministered to by the laying on of hands, just step out. Come up here. We're going to do exactly what the Scripture says to do. Hallelujah. Blessed be God. Thank you, Lord Jesus. Now remember what Jesus said. Jesus said, they shall lay hands on the sick and they shall recover. Now see, you don't have to have any special anointing to do that. Any believer can do that through faith. James says, the prayer of faith shall save the sick and the Lord shall raise them up. There's several ways of receiving healing. But the way the Lord has directed us to minister by the laying on of hands. Sometimes we pray, sometimes we don't. Sometimes people get offended because you didn't pray when you laid hands on me. But Jesus said they shall recover. Now notice he didn't say that you'll have to recover yourself. He said they shall recover. He didn't say I'd have to recover you, and I'm glad he said that. Because I can't. And if you could recover yourself, you'd already been recovered. But he said, they shall recover. That's the words of the Son of God. Don't believe in me tonight. Believe in the words of Jesus and the anointing of God. The same as God anointed Jesus of Nazareth with the Holy Ghost and power, went about doing good and healing all that were oppressed of the devil. Jesus said, even so send I you. So as I lay hands upon you, release your faith in that anointing. and receive your healing in the name of Jesus. Ooh, glory to God. Hallelujah. In Jesus' name. In the name of the Lord Jesus Christ of Nazareth. Oof, yeah, there it is. In Jesus' name. From the top of your head to the soles of your feet. In the name of Jesus. God bless you. I do appreciate you joining us for the Concepts of Faith broadcast today. Now, before I leave the broadcast, this is the last day for book offer number 7504. It's entitled Your Spiritual Authority. Now, this book was formerly entitled Authority in Three Worlds. Some of you may have it. But it's a 180-page paperback for $11 plus $4 postage and handling, a total of $15. Now, in this book, we take you through the scriptures from Genesis to Revelation, laying out God's plan and how that God sent His Son Jesus to this planet. He was the Word of God. He had a physical body. God anointed Him to destroy the works of the devil. And by the way, did you know that your physical body gives you authority on this planet? God gives the anointing so you can destroy the works of the devil and overcome the world, the flesh, and the devil, the same way that Jesus did on the Mount of Temptation. Jesus said, "It is written, it is written, it is written." Every time temptation came, He just quoted what was written in the Word of God. You can overcome the world, the flesh, and the devil the same way by using the Word of God. James said, "Submit yourself unto God, resist the devil, and he will flee from you." Well, so you submit yourself to the Word of God, you speak the Word of God, you proclaim the Word of God, and the enemy will flee. Now, this book will give you insight. 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

0: Do you ever wish you could have sat at Jesus' feet and just listened? Well, today, in a manner of speaking, you'll get that chance. Welcome to Through the Bible. I'm Steve Schwetz, your host. Our teacher, of course, is Dr. J. Vernon McGee, and he's about to guide us through Matthew 18, where we'll hear straight from Jesus himself. It's a great study, one that answers some questions about the kingdom of heaven and talks about the importance of forgiveness. So go ahead, grab your favorite seat on the Bible bus, and as you get comfortable, let's hear from a fellow passenger named Fred, who hopped back aboard after a long break.
1: This is Fred. I live in Grand Prairie, Texas. I was saved in 1971, having been a former professional drummer. Should be dead, like a lot of my friends were at that time. But I got saved. Then I joined a questionable group and was in that for about 3 years. And when I got out, I started listening to J. Vernon McGee and Through the Bible on the radio here and there in the Southern California area in mid-70s. And then I eventually went to Dallas Theological Seminary and got a master's degree in Christian education and was in ministry full-time for a long time in counter-cult missionary work. And then recently, after having had some health problems and being out of ministry, retired, I started listening to Through the Bible again back in Hosea this last session. And I decided to continue in Genesis and just ordered a set of notes and outlines. So I appreciate all that you guys are doing and how Dr. McGee has helped me. And I want to help more people and hope to be teaching the Bible somewhere again in his time. God bless. Bye-bye.
0: Well, Fred, I'm so glad you're here, and I'll continue to save your seat as we travel along, and you keep us posted as you fling the seed and share the word with others. You know, we'd love to hear from you as well, so if you've been on the Bible bus for a while, what's standing out to you in a fresh new way? And what advice would you share with someone maybe who's just climbing aboard? And if you're new, what brought you here? And what's surprised or excited you so far? Send us a note, won't you, through our feedback section in the app. You can email us at BibleBus@ttb.org. You can write to Box 7100, Pasadena, California, 91109, or in Canada, Box 25325, London, Ontario, N6C6B1. Or like Fred, leave us a voicemail at 1-800-65-BIBLE. Let's pray. Heavenly Father, increase our desire for your word, and let each word that we hear delight our souls. In Jesus' name we pray. Amen. Now turn to Matthew 18 as we go through the Bible with Dr. J. Vernon McGee.
2: Now in the 18th chapter of the Gospel of Matthew, we have a very wonderful chapter here. We find first the Lord places a little child in the midst as an object lesson for the kingdom of heaven today. And then he pronounces the parable of the lost sheep, and he provides a new pattern for conduct in the church, and he proclaims a new proviso for forgiveness. You see, these chapters here, though they do not seem to further advance the movement that's in the gospel, but they do fill out many of the dark corners which have risen because of the sudden digression in the kingdom of heaven due to the rejection of the king. Now, Matthew 13 gave us an overall outline of the kingdom of heaven in this age in the mystery parable discourse. But there are still questions to be answered. These chapters I find very helpful in answering many of the questions that arise. Now, we find that the new birth is made essential in entering the kingdom. And so let's begin there with verse 1 now, and I'm reading. At the same time came the disciples unto Jesus, saying, "Who is the greatest in the kingdom of heaven?" I wonder if you detect anything there of personal ambition, or is that just because I have a very critical mind that I see it there? Well, I feel that these men probably have been talking it over, and I suppose that maybe two or three of them would express themselves and probably get the impression that they might be the ones that could reasonably be considered as the greatest in the kingdom of heaven. And our Lord did a rather sensational thing here. Jesus called a little child unto him. And something that you may miss here is this, and set him in the midst of them. What does that tell you? It tells us that the little child, without hesitation, came to him. I think this is a very remarkable thing. The little ones came to him. Suffer the little ones to come unto me and forbid them not. The problem was not in getting the little ones to come to him. The problem was to stop the older ones, the adults, from hindering the little ones to come to him. I think this is a very lovely thing that we have here. And so our Lord put him in the midst and said, Verily I say unto you, except ye be converted and become as little children, ye shall not enter into the kingdom of heaven. Now, that verse has certainly been abused and misunderstood. There are those that think that he's talking about reversion and not conversion. They think that it means you to revert back to your childhood in some unusual fashion. Are you to become like a juvenile in your actions? And I am afraid that we've got a lot of the saints that act like spoiled children. And we've already seen our Lord talked about spoiled brats also. And there are a lot of the saints that think that's what it means. He's not talking about going back to a former childhood, but rather of going on to a new life. Here our Lord gives logic to the thinking of the disciples as he diverts their attention from the matter of holding an exalted place in the kingdom to that of primary importance, namely, of first being able to secure entrance into that kingdom. And this is just as radical as what our Lord said to Nicodemus that night. He said to him, That which is born of the flesh, it's flesh. And that which is born of the Spirit is spirit. And that unless you're born again, why, you're not even going to be able to see the kingdom of God. So that the important thing here is a new birth. And that is what he's talking about here. You've got to become a little child in the sense that you've got to be born again. And when you're born again, you start out as a child spiritually. And so many today like to be very active, be doing things. There are a lot of folks that like to give testimonies. You'd be surprised that over the years, the number of requests that I've had from so-called new converts that wanted to come and give their testimony. May I say to you, that is the same thing he's talking about here, that these men said, Who's the greatest in the kingdom of heaven? We'd like to get a good slice of the kingdom. We'd like to be pretty prominent in it. This is a day that is overemphasized activity and methods and getting everybody involved. This is the savers of that. Now, our Lord said that if you have been converted, why, think of your spiritual age. You're to become a little child. Now, should a little child get up and blabber out a testimony immediately? Should a little child be an officer in the church? Paul says not. And I think our Lord is saying something like that here. This is a very important section, as you can see. Now he goes on to say this, verse 4 now of Matthew 18, Whosoever therefore shall humble himself as this little child, the same is greatest in the kingdom of heaven. Now, this is the thing that's important, is to go back to the entrance into the kingdom and not the position that is in the kingdom. And when you go back and emphasize the entrance, the new birth, then you'll find out that that one is the greatest in the kingdom. And whoso shall receive one such little child in my name receiveth me. Now listen to him. But whoso shall offend one of these little ones which believe in me, it were better for him that a millstone were hanged about his neck and that he was drowned in the depth of the sea. And friends, that's rather strong language, by the way. And what he's doing here in this entire section seems to me He makes the evangelization of children a divine imperative. He gives top priority to this type of ministry, and I commend anyone that's working with children today. There's nothing as important as that. Remember the stories told that Dwight L. Moody came home one night and his family asked him, "How many converts did you have tonight?" And he said, "Well, I had 2 converts and a half of a convert." And they said, "Oh, you had 2 adults and 1 child. "Oh, no, no," he said, "I had 2 children and 1 adult. The adult was an old man. He didn't have but a half of a life to give anyway. He's just half of a convert. The little one is the important one." We today just don't emphasize that. I guess they never did. A pastor of a Scottish church years ago turned in his resignation. The elders asked him, "Well, why are you resigning?" Well, he said, "All year, I've just had 1 convert, and that was Wee Bobby Moffat." Well, Wee Bobby Moffat was the man who actually opened Africa to missionary work. And that was the biggest year that preacher ever had. And I don't care whether he had 1,000 other converts. You see, the little ones, our Lord is putting a great emphasis upon them here. And grows out of this question that they ask him. Verse 7, "Woe unto the world because of offenses, for it must needs be that offenses come. But woe to that man by whom the offense cometh. Wherefore, if thy hand or thy foot offend thee, cut them off, cast them from thee. It's better for thee to enter into life halt or maimed, rather than having 2 hands or 2 feet to be cast into everlasting fire." I can't think of anything more harsh, friends, than this right here. "And if thine eye offend thee, pluck it out, cast it from thee. It's better for thee to enter into life with 1 eye, rather than having 2 eyes to be cast into hell fire. Take heed that ye despise not one of these little ones, for I say unto you that in heaven their angels do always behold the face of my Father which is in heaven." Now, there are 2 things I want you to see here that are all important today, and especially if you are a person who's lost a little one by death. Now, when it says here, "their angels do always behold the face of my Father which is in heaven," this is one of the verses that the belief in a guardian angel has come. In fact, this is the primary verse. Many people believe that all of us have a guardian angel. Now, we may have. Don't misunderstand me. I don't know whether we do or not. If I have one, he hasn't caught up with me yet, so I don't know too much about him. But I personally am sure that this passage hasn't anything to do with guardian angels. The word for angels here is spirits. Now, what he's saying is this, that in heaven, their spirits do always behold the face of my Father which is in heaven. What he's saying is this, don't you offend one of these little ones. Now, when one of these little ones dies, his spirit goes immediately to be with God. All little ones, they go to heaven, friends. And they go to heaven not because they're innocent or they happen to be your child, but they go to heaven because Jesus died for them. That's what he's talking about here. Don't you offend them. Don't you get in their way. Let them

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4: Against these little ones. Recently in Southern California, parents, that is, the mother and a stepfather, left a precious little girl along the freeway up here in the San Joaquin Valley. I was up there at the time. How shocking it was to read about it. There were cold nights there. They just wanted to get rid of the little one. May I say to you, I'll be honest with you, friends, and you may not believe in a hell, but I want to say this. If there isn't a hell, there ought to be one for folks like that. And there is one. I believe there's one. He said it would be better that anything happened to you than cause these little ones to offend. This is a great passage for this day in which we live. Now he moves from that into this wonderful parable. Here he says, for the Son of Man is come to save that which was lost. Now this is different from the parable in Luke 15 of the lost sheep. There, the lost sheep was lost and needed to be found. Actually, here it's a little different. The emphasis here is upon saving the lost, not finding the lost. Save that which was lost. How think ye, if a man have 100 sheep, and one of them be gone astray, doth he not leave the 99, and goeth into the mountains, and seeketh that which is gone astray? And if so be that he find it, verily I say unto you, he rejoiceth more of that sheep than of the 99 which went not astray. Now we come here to a new pattern, and notice how he closes this. Even so, it's not the will of your Father which is in heaven that one of these little ones should perish. Now he'll take care of them until they get to the age of accountability. But parent, it's your responsibility until then. I'm afraid our school systems today are making guinea pigs out of the little ones. They're paying an awful price today in our schools. They've become nothing but guinea pigs, in many cases, through a great many crackpot leaders today that we have. May I say, we have a tremendous responsibility before God here. Now he says, in this section, he provides a new pattern for conduct in the church. Moreover, if thy brother shall trespass against thee, go and tell him his fault between thee and him alone. If he shall bear thee, thou shalt have gained thy brother. Now, if he's trespass against you, you go to him. And if he'll not hear thee, then take with thee one or two more, that in the mouth of two or three witnesses every word may be established. Now, this is an order in the church. And if he shall neglect to hear them, tell it unto the church. But if he neglect to hear the church, let him be unto thee as a heathen man and a publican. Now there are those that like to smother things and cover them up today. That's not the way that he said to do it. You are to try to work it out in an amicable and a very peaceful manner and a quiet manner. But if the individual or the group won't let you work it out, then, my friend, you're to take it to the church. Now he says, here again, verily I say unto you, whatsoever ye shall bind on earth shall be bound in heaven, and whatsoever ye shall loose on earth shall be loosed in heaven. We've had this before us at another time, and I pass over it. Again I say unto you that if two of you shall agree on earth as touching anything that they shall ask, it shall be done for them of my Father which is in heaven. For where two or three are gathered together in my name, there am I in the midst of them. Now, touching anything, somebody says, you mean if we agree down here, touching anything, that he'll hear us? Well, why don't you read all of it? For where two or three are gathered together in my name, there am I in the midst of them. He'll hear them, and touching anything that's in his name. And this is the simplest form here, actually, of church government, by the way. On the day of Pentecost, it says they continued steadfastly in the apostles' doctrine and the breaking of bread and in fellowship and in prayers. They were

0: gathered together in his name. Now we have verse 21, this last section on forgiveness here. We have a real example in Simon Peter. Then came Peter to him and said, Lord, how oft shall my brother sin against me, and I forgive him? Till seven times. And this man, Simon Peter, he really thought that he was being magnanimous. Two or three times was the limit, according to the rabbis. But Simon Peter was willing to go seven times. But actually, Peter's generosity was parsimonious in comparison to the new estimation of Jesus. Listen to this. Jesus saith unto him, I say not unto thee until seven times, but until 70 times seven. That's 490 times, I think. And by that time, may I say that things may be just pretty much worked out. If not, why, both of them have reached the old age to the extent won't amount to much anyway, will it? I think this is really, shall I say, go the limit? And that's exactly what our Lord is saying here. Therefore is the kingdom of heaven likened unto a certain king, which would take account of his servants. When he had begun to reckon, one was brought unto him, which owed him 10,000 talents. But forasmuch as he had not to pay, his Lord commanded him to be sold, his wife and his children, and all that he had, and payment to be made. The servant therefore fell down and worshipped him, saying, Lord, have patience with me, and I'll pay thee all. In other words, he said, I'd like to pay it back on an installment plan. Then the Lord of that servant was moved with compassion and loosed him and forgave him the debt. And I want to tell you, the amount was quite a sum, about $12 million. That's a lot to forgive anyone. And I think our Lord's using a ridiculous illustration. But the same servant went out and found one of his fellow servants, which owed him 100 pence. And that's $17, over against $12 million. And he laid hands on him, took him by the throat, saying, pay me that thou owest. His fellow servant fell down at his feet, besought him, saying, have patience with me, and I'll pay thee. And he would not, but went and cast him into prison till he should pay his debt. So when the fellow servants saw what was done, they were very sorry and came and told unto the Lord all that was done. Then this Lord, after that, he called him, said unto him, O thou wicked servant, I forgave thee all that debt, because thou desirest me. Shouldest not thou also have had compassion on thy fellow servant? His Lord was wroth and delivered him to the tormentors. So likewise shall my heavenly Father do also unto you, if ye from your hearts forgive not everyone his brother their trespasses. Now, may I say, that is a new principle, but that today is something that is not quite the basis for forgiveness for believers. Listen to him. And be ye kind one to another, tenderhearted, forgiving one another, even as God, for Christ's sake, hath forgiven you. Now, because he's forgiven us, we are to forgive. And we are to forgive the same way, tenderhearted, forgiving one another. This parable that he's concluded with, of the king who forgave his servant, but the man in turn refused to forgive another, it illustrates the principle of forgiveness, you see. If God forgave our sins on the same way we forgive, none of us would ever get forgiven. This is a great principle after you become a child of God. Because you have been forgiven, and it's on that basis, we're to forgive today. This is the principle of Christian conduct, of course. Now, we will leave off there. We'll begin next time with chapter 19. Until then, my beloved, may God richly bless you.
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6: In 1796, George Washington made one of the most consequential decisions in American history. He chose not to seek a third term as president. So why does that matter? Because America was not built on permanent rulers. It was built on ordered liberty. Faith teaches that authority is a stewardship, not a possession. Leaders are accountable to God for how they use power. And why does that still matter today? Because republics survive when leaders respect limits and citizens defend them. Washington's lesson still stands. A republic is preserved when power has limits, and public service remains a duty to God and country, not a path to personal rule.
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7: With SRN News, I'm Jason Walker. Earlier this morning, reports had indicated it was a fire. It was not. Police now say a student opened fire at a high school outside of Bangkok, killing at least 6 people, wounding several others. Authorities say mass shootings are somewhat rare in Thailand. New York Mayor Zoran Mamdani booed off the stage as he began a speech to a group of New York City police officers and their families. Democratic candidate for governor in Wisconsin, Francesca Wong, may be regretting some of her thoughts now. She said, and we quote, "It's about time we 86 Trump." FDA has approved a new flu vaccine for those who've been around a while. Moderna said it'll be available soon. Shot is for adults 50 and older. SRN News.
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8: Today, expect a mix of clouds with a chance of a thunderstorm, making it feel humid. Be prepared for gusty winds with any rain. The high will reach 84 degrees. Tonight, skies will be partly cloudy and humidity will linger with a low of 68 degrees. I'm meteorologist Jason Katerina on Faith Talk 1500 and 101.5 FM, online at faithtalkdetroit.com.
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11: Hi, I'm Johnny Erickson Tata. When she was in training for the Summer Olympics, Abby DiAgostino's coach told her, in the case of a fall, pick yourself up and keep running. Well, if you saw the 5,000-meter race, you will recall that Abby did fall, and another runner fell with her. But Abby did not follow her coach's advice. She did pick herself up. But when she saw the other runner still on the ground, Abby stopped to help her, surrendering any chance of winning a medal. You see, Abby had other training that came into play that day. In her own words, my actions were instinctive. God prepared my heart to respond that way. You know, Abby is a great example of 1 Timothy chapter 4. Physical training is good, but training for godliness is much better. Today, look for someone who has stumbled and give them a hand. It is the winning thing to do.
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15: 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He's declared to us our worth. 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
14: 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Now, this is a series about who Jesus really is, not the Jesus of popular opinion, but the Jesus of the Bible, God himself who stepped into our world.
16: The Gospel of John tells us that Jesus Christ took on human flesh and walked amongst us as a man. So that brings up the question a lot of us have asked and wondered, why did Jesus have to become a man? You see, the greatest miracle of all is that God would leave heaven and clothe himself in human skin. He got tired, got hungry, his feet got dirty, just like you and me. He came down to where we live so we'd know he understands exactly how we feel. So today, Pastor Jack teaches us that Jesus took our place in judgment by meeting the demands of biblical law that we could never meet. Everything Christ said and did, even his death and resurrection, had a purpose, and that was to bring salvation to everyone who comes to him. Now, with his message called Christ the Word Made Flesh, here's pastor and Bible teacher Jack Hibbs.
15: Chapter 2, it says, "And you being dead in your trespasses and sins and the uncircumcision of your flesh, he has made us alive together with him, for we have been forgiven of our trespasses and sins. And he has wiped out the handwriting of requirements that were against us, which were contrary to us. And he has taken them out of the way, having nailed them to the cross." Do you remember, if you were here Wednesday night, we saw a moment, that projection. Remember of Jesus on the cross and that sign over his head? Remember what that sign said? That sign says, "Jesus Christ, the King of the Jews." And by the way, that's why he was killed. He was killed because he was Jesus Christ, King of the Jews. It's just that they didn't believe him. The statement was true, but they didn't believe him. So they put the accusation over his head, nailed it to his cross, and they killed him. And when that man on that cross, if he was a bank robber or a thief or a mugger, it was put over his head. Once that man died, they took down that accusation and they burned it. Why? The man was dead. What does it mean? That thief who died on the cross paid the societal debt that he owed to the world. When Jesus died on the cross, he died for no sin of his own. He died for all of our sins. Having taken our sins and nailed it to his cross, Jesus in our place died for us. And that accusation of us, of our sinfulness, so to speak, God took down after Jesus had died and burned it in his judgment. And we were freed. This is the gospel. It's incredible that someone would die in our place. It shouldn't be that incredible for us if we have a child or a loved one where there's this natural instinctive response when you love someone. You don't even have to discuss it. You leap in front of that train or that car or in front of whatever it is to save a life. Jesus leapt in front of mankind between heaven and hell and died for us. It's incredible. It's a fantastic thing. Our God is so loving and so awesome for us to do this. He died for us. He was subject to the law and it loomed to consume every human. Yesterday we were at the beach and we're just walking along. This huge Great Dane comes up over this fence. And he just, and he's right there on the boardwalk. And he's just hanging there. The big head and his ears are flopping and his paws. And he's barking and barking and barking. That's how the law is. The law hangs over us to intimidate, to show us the perfection of God and that this is what you must do to get to heaven. You've got to be perfect. You've got to keep everything. And if you miss one point, you're guilty of it all. You've fractured it and you're going to go to hell. And the law stands there and condemns us. And Jesus comes into the world and he keeps the law. He performs it perfectly because it had to be a man. Yet because it was God's standard, it had to be the God-man Jesus. Jesus had to come in the flesh. He had to come. Another thing that we see this morning is this. By becoming the perfect sacrifice, Jesus became the perfect sacrifice for us. The fourth thing that we see this morning is by his humanity, he destroyed the work of Satan. I like this. I want to hear more and more about this. By his humanity, he destroyed the works of Satan. The scripture says in John chapter 12, verse 31, "Now is the judgment of this world, and now the ruler of this world has been cast out," said Jesus. When the gospel, when the kingdom of God came to men among earth, Jesus says, "Now the prince of this world is judged." The prince of this world is Satan. And men, knowingly or unknowingly, love to have him in control. Because he caters to the flesh, he caters to the world, he caters to sin. He's the one that tempts you. entices you. In Colossians 2:15, the scripture says, Jesus Christ disarmed principalities and powers, and he made a public spectacle of them, triumphing over them in the cross. Jesus thwarted the plan of the angelic or fallen angelic realm. In Hebrews 2:14, the scripture says, inasmuch then as the children have been partakers of flesh and blood, he himself, Jesus Christ, likewise, that through death he might destroy him who had power over death, that is, the devil. Isn't that great? Do you appreciate Jesus? Let me put it this way. Are you afraid to die, or do you ever think about death or the pain of death? Well, you can say, hallelujah, Jesus came to take away the sting and its power to all those who trust in Jesus Christ. I have to confess, I'm not afraid to die. I don't believe I'm going to miss a thing down here on earth. This place, I have determined, it's taken me 41 years, but I have concluded it all stinks at best. And the more I read my Bible, the more I get excited about where I'm going. So, you know, come on, Lord, let's go. I will confess, what I don't want to go through is the death process. Just let me get to the death part. I don't want to go through the process. I don't want to be plugged into a machine. You know, I don't want to wither away, you know. But that's God's business. He's determined how we will go. I just don't want to be in pain. Thursday, I found out I had to have an emergency root canal. And this is the fourth or fifth visit to a dentist in my entire life. I've never had a cavity. I don't know what it's like to go to a dentist. And it was like, oh my gosh, I'm going to die. And I went to this guy, and I had to go to this specialist because of the problem of the way the tooth broke like this. And the guy said, I want this to be a pleasurable experience. And I'm thinking, and I go like this. I said to him, great. And I'm thinking, you liar. And I lay down there, and the guy, he just swabs my mouth with a little cotton swab, you know, and I didn't know. It smells like bubble gum. That's nice. And I had my eyes closed, because it's really close to your face. I don't want to look at this guy. You know, you're like right there on the guy's face. And he starts to wiggle my jaw. He grabs my face. He's wiggling my face. And I never felt a thing. And then he's vroom, vroom, vroom, vroom. And I didn't feel a thing. Nothing. And it was all done. 48 minutes later and $640 later, he goes, you can go now. And I couldn't believe he was done. All the pain had been taken away. It was nothing there. Jesus came and took the pain away. He took the curse away. He took the power of death away. That's love. That's care. That's a doctor you want to have. Jesus. Very, very exciting. By his humanity, he destroyed the work of Satan. He destroyed the power of the flesh. Christian, don't raise your hand, but if you're a Christian here tonight, or today, this morning, if you're a Christian, you have the Holy Spirit in you. The power has been given to you and I to overcome the demands of our flesh. The Bible says in Romans chapter 6 that we are not under the law, but now under grace, and so that sin shall not have dominion over us. If you keep doing a certain sin, it's because you want to. You want to. Don't tell me you don't want to. Well, I'm really caught up in this, you know, I just can't stop having a vodka tonic. And I know it's bad. Stop. Then stop. Oh, I'm trying to stop, man, but I just can't stop. What's that battle all about? It's the flesh saying, hey, take your Christianity and put it in the back seat for a minute. And this battle goes on in your mind if this applies to you, and you come to a conclusion, and you're going to go get, because you're thirsty, a 7-Up, but you walk into a bar to get that 7-Up. That's nuts. You don't go to a bar to get a 7-Up. If drinking's your problem, steer clear of anything and everything that tempts you. Be wise. Be wise as a serpent, harmless as a dove. Be violent against sin. If you're tempted physically with maybe images or pornography or stuff, don't go down the 10 freeway with all those pathetic billboards. Don't go online and get tempted to go onto the internet. If you do, It's because you wanted to. That's a fact. If you're doing a certain sin, it's because you are willing to do that thing. And you can be a Christian and be caught up in this very thing I'm talking about. Just know this, Jesus Christ died to set you free and you don't have to sin. We do it because we want to. We let down our guard or we allow ourselves to be weakened. Sin shall not have dominion over us. The power of the flesh, it allures us away. And it's so, so powerful. But greater is he that is in us than he that is in the world. The next thing that we see here is that he destroyed the power of the world. That is specifically the spirit of Antichrist, which 1 John tells us is in the entire world, everywhere. The spirit of Antichrist. I'm not talking about the Antichrist. I'm talking about the spirit of Antichrist. The world. Have you caught on yet the world's going to kill you? Oh, it may dress up sweet, and it may smell real good, but it'll kill you. Be very careful. Also this, he destroyed the power of sin. We've talked on that. We've discussed that. Thank God for God.
1: 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And now, let's get back to today's message. Once again, here's Pastor Jack.
15: The fifth thing we see is that by his humanity, he has become our high priest. You don't need me. You don't need any other pastors. You don't need the Pope. You don't need Billy Graham. You know who you and I need? The one whom the Bible says that there's one mediator between man and God, and that is the man, Christ Jesus. That's what we need. We need him. He is our high priest. Jesus Christ could never have been our high priest if he wouldn't have come to earth. Could he have redeemed us from heaven? I guess he could have done anything he wanted. But he came to earth to tell all of us by his life and by his message that we can relate to him and he can relate to us. That's what a priest is all about. There is no priest if you can't relate to him. Jesus took our clothes on, so to speak. He took on our skin. And a priest not only relates to the people, but he relates to the authority. That's God the Father. The priest is the go-between. Jesus is our priest. My friend, you don't need to confess your sin to anybody anymore but God alone. Read Hebrews chapter 9 and chapter 10 this afternoon. The scripture says there are people who go and offer their confessions before men. Priest, it says in the scriptures, who can never take away sins. But this man, after he once purged our sins, sat down at the right hand of God the Father and is seated in glory on high. You confess to Jesus Christ, who died for you, says the Bible. Of course, you know the scripture, if you confess your sins to him, he's faithful and just to cleanse you from your sins. He's our high priest. He knows our weaknesses. He knows our weaknesses. The high priest is very conscious and very aware. If we were to tell him, Jesus, thus and so, he knows this. Jesus, I can't bear up under this pressure financially, physically, emotionally, the school, the kids, the job, my spouse, the world, I'm dying. And Jesus says, I know exactly how you feel. And the Bible says, I'm going to intercede. I'm going to pray to my Father for you. The priest, Jesus, does this. Isn't that something? He prays for us. And you can't lose because the Bible also says the Holy Spirit's praying for us. And I like that. Wherever two or more are gathered, there he is in the midst. Jesus is praying. The Father is, or the Holy Spirit is praying to whom? The Father. We got to win. We do win. I know it seems tough. I know it feels like we're going under, but we're not going under. He'll see us through. He's a priest. He's dedicated to getting us in, to getting us through. Also, he's very, very faithful at dealing with all of our fears. Do you have any fears? We all have fears. We hate them. We should hate them. But we have fears that plague us. They often keep us shrouded from doing anything. Many Christians, I think most Christians than not, most Christians, maybe, and maybe it's true for half, are more than half of this sanctuary, even here right now this morning. Most Christians don't do anything for God because they're afraid of failing, which is a trick from Satan, because what they wind up really doing is stepping right into Satan's trick. They don't do anything for God for fear of failing. So what happens in the end, they wind up having lived in a life that never had any influence for God whatsoever. Rather than trusting God to live his word out in their lives, they're cowardice and they just hide and they bury, as Jesus says, their talent in the ground. Because the enemy will whisper, we have fears. We're afraid that we're not going to be accepted. One of the strong personal things that we deal with in our psychology as humans is if we go into a room or into a gathering, into a place, will we be accepted? And the Bible tells us that in Christ Jesus, he has made us acceptable in the beloved. Ephesians 1:6 tells us he has made us acceptable in the beloved. We're acceptable to God. By his humanity as our high priest, becoming our high priest, he has made us acceptable. He's taken away our fears. He has taken away our weaknesses. He has taken away our fears. As high priest, he is for us and will be there for us for all time. The Bible says that Jesus Christ is forever a high priest for us. One of the great books of the Bible that you can read right now to stay current on what God is doing in your life is to read the book of Hebrews. It talks about your priest, Jesus. The sixth thing we see this morning is by his humanity, he has enabled God's prayers, or God's promises, I'm sorry, God's promises. By Jesus coming to earth, he has enabled or enacted or put into power the promises of God. God's promises in this book, get a load of this. This is something. The Bible says that Jesus is the Word of God, right? I mean, it says that he is the Word of God. He is the Word. And he has always been. But then it says, as we saw in John chapter 1, verse 14, that that Word became flesh. Well, isn't it amazing that we could argue that right here in your lap is the nature and the personality, the will, the power, the knowledge, the revelation of God in this book on your lap. And the wonderful thing about that is that this book is pregnant with promises. How do we get them? By Jesus Christ becoming a man. He has bridged us between God and his promises in a lost and lonely world. Jesus has brought us together to meet. The Bible says that we were once alienated from the commonwealth of Israel as Gentiles, but through Jesus Christ, he has manifested to us the promises. God has made us promises, and he's going to answer and fulfill those promises. He's enabled our relationship to God. Jesus, as we said earlier, is the way, the truth, and the life, and no one goes to the Father but through him. Now, did you hear that? But through him and him only. Well, Jack, I'm a really good person. That doesn't count. Unacceptable. Well, I've been a church member all my life. Unacceptable. I've read my Bible 10 chapters a day all my life. Unacceptable. I've tithed $1 million. Unacceptable. What is acceptable? That we come to Jesus Christ, recognizing that he's the only way, the truth, and the life. No one comes to the Father but through him. The second thing is that he's enabled our communion with God. Not only does God want us and he brings us through Jesus, but God wants us in a very intimate way. I love this consideration here. Yes, God loves us, but he likes us. He likes us. You know, it's something when somebody says, well, I love you. You know, there's almost like this thing where you got to love people. There's people that live in your house. You got to love them. You got to. But do you like them? If you like them, you like to hang out with them. If you like them, you want to be with them. Jesus likes us. Isn't that a trip? Well, Jack, you're blowing my mind now with that one. Friday day and Friday night, I was teaching up at a youth camp. And I told the kids about the book of Zephaniah chapter 3, where it says in there that the Lord will spin around in heaven when we get there. Remember, we've taught on this before, that the Lord is going to spin around with singing those who love him. And normally when you state that verse in Ecclesiastes 3, 14 through 17, it's kind of a wild thing, because normally adults just go, I really don't think that literally. I don't think God is going to really spin around or anything. And it says that he will sing. In fact, in the Hebrew, it's sing loudly. I don't think he's going to sing loudly. That would be really, you know, something. Well, you know what? When you say that verse to 400 junior hires, you know what they said? They all go, bomb! Bomb! That means something really great, I guess. When I told them that God was going to spin around them and sing with joy when they get to heaven, those kids got it. All right. You know, it's us old fogies. It's, well, God, will you calm down, please? God, act your age. No. Communion, he's nuts about us. He loves us. Also this. By his humanity, he has enabled God's promises by enabling us to be adopted. He's adopted us into the family. How could that have ever happened? Unless Jesus Christ come to earth in human flesh. There's no other way. He had to come. And finally this. Go with me here. The seventh one is this. By his humanity, we can be elevated. This is what you're looking for. This is what you really want anyway. You and I. We want to be appreciated. We want to be known. We want to have identity. We want to come from this fallen state that we're in. All of us can tell a story about this. Either some of us have come through it because God brought us through and now we're in the family. Being born again is the ultimate elevation for the human. That means that we've been delivered from our fallen state, from our fallen condition. Maybe you're in here this morning and you're doing drugs and stuff, or you're just trying to maybe exercise or put enough makeup or body stretch, I don't know, to just live forever, but it's not working. It's not supposed to work. It's not supposed to work. We're fallen. We're dying. But the inside of us will live forever. The emotion, the thought, who you are, your imagination, the person that you are will live forever. Jesus Christ died on the cross to elevate mankind out of death and out of decay into life.
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22: And thank you for joining us. This may seem to be a subject that you're not interested in, but if you just look around to your friends and loved ones, there's hardly any environment that you can talk about where this does not become an issue. What does the Bible say about this, and how do we find this truth? We've selected the Proverbs from this book of Solomon's writings, and we've put them together in this lesson, and we're going to talk about them today and again on Monday. We do want you to get a copy of the study guide because it helps you find all the verses. 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But this gives you the background of all these materials that we're talking about and the verses where these truths are found in this incredible book we know as the Book of Proverbs. And I hope you will take advantage of that and get that study guide for your own use and maybe have a study with some of your friends from the Book of Proverbs. Here we go today with this lesson. Here's part one of Power Up Purity, Proverbs for the Pure.
23: We live in a day when immorality seems to be the popular discussion in almost every venue, where it seems as if there's no place where it is not accepted. Christians argue for their immorality. Politicians openly and flagrantly express their immorality. Talk show hosts make it the brunt of their jokes. It filters down. It has an impact. It touches all of us whether we know it's happening or not. And yet the Word of God is very clear, and the Book of Proverbs especially deals with the issues that affect us in this society in which we live. There are several extended passages in the Book of Proverbs in the early part of the book where we see a father trying to warn his son about the problems that await him if he is not careful, problems of immorality. At this place in the Book of Proverbs, it becomes quite apparent that the source of the instruction is the Ten Commandments. The message in Proverbs is an exposition of the seventh commandment found in Exodus 20 and verse 14. You shall not commit adultery. It affects not only immorality within a marital relationship, but immorality before any relationship. Solomon, who is the human author of most of the Proverbs, is remembering what happened to his father David. And he's knowing the tendency of his own feeble heart. And he's watching the addiction of his own sons. And he does all he can do to shout out the warnings concerning the dangers of playing with the fire of immorality. The first words come in the second chapter, beginning in verse 16. And I want you to note that Solomon said all these things, and I'm going to read them to you. Somebody's going to say, you shouldn't talk about this in church. Well, if we shouldn't talk about it in church, it shouldn't be in the Bible then, right? I want to make sure you see this is in the Bible. That's why I want you to look down at your Bibles and read what I'm going to read, beginning in the second chapter, in the 16th verse, to deliver you from the immoral woman, from the seductress who flatters with her words, who forsakes the companion of her youth and forgets the covenant of her God. For her house leads down to death and her paths to the dead. None who go to her return, nor do they regain the paths of life. Now turn over to the 5th chapter. My son, pay attention to my wisdom and lend your ear to my understanding, that you may preserve discretion and your lips may keep knowledge. For the lips of an immoral woman drip honey, and her mouth is smoother than oil. But in the end she is bitter as wormwood, sharp as a two-edged sword. Her feet go down to death. Her steps lay hold of hell. Lest you ponder her path of life, her ways are unstable. You do not know them. Therefore, hear me now, my children, and do not depart from the words of my mouth. Remove your way far from her. Do not go near the door of her house, lest you give your honor to others and your years to the cruel one, lest aliens be filled with your wealth and your labors go to the house of a foreigner. Turn over to chapter 6 and verse 24. To keep you from the evil woman, from the flattering tongue of a seductress, do not lust after her beauty in your heart, nor let her allure you with her eyelids. For by the means of a harlot a man is reduced to a crust of bread, and an adulteress will prey upon his precious life. Can a man take fire to his bosom and his clothes not be burned? Can one walk on hot coals and his feet not be seared? So is he who goes in to his neighbor's wife. Whoever touches her shall not be innocent. People do not despise a thief if he steals to satisfy himself when he is starving. Yet when he is found, he must restore sevenfold. He may have to give up all the substance of his house. Whoever commits adultery with a woman lacks understanding. He who does so destroys his own soul. Wounds and dishonor he will get, and his reproach will not be wiped away. For jealousy is a husband's fury. Therefore he will not spare in the day of vengeance. He will accept no recompense, nor will he be appeased, though you give him many gifts. These are the proverbs about immorality. These passages teach us that it's easier to avoid the pitfalls of sin if we avoid the path of temptation. Almost all of secular living today is tainted by the lure to impurity. Most advertising today is slanted in that direction. We use sexual temptation to sell everything, everything, even things that you cannot even remotely connect with it, we sell with sexual impurity. In some of the translations of the passages that I have read, the word immoral woman is translated by the term strange woman. Now, that's not talking about a woman who's strange. First of all, the term strange woman in Israel referred to all those who were outside of the covenant of Israel, who followed the ways of Baal and other gods and practiced the religion of the nations around them. Any such woman would be a strange woman to the man of God. And in Israel, there were some who had forsaken their own commitments to God, who had once walked with Jehovah but had walked away from him. And such a woman who would do such a thing would be considered by a man of God as a stranger. This description is also used on occasion for those women in Israel who were unfaithful to their own husbands, who had broken their vows to the Lord. And so whenever you read that in the book of Proverbs, you're talking about one of those three things. Either someone who is a Baal worshiper or an idolater outside of the covenant of Israel, someone within the covenant of Israel who has forsaken the way of God, or someone who is an unfaithful spouse. Now I need to tell you that in these passages, it appears somewhat one-sided, as you can see. It sounds as if we're picking on the women and not being faithful to the men. But please understand that this passage is a passage that describes a father's counsel to his son. So therefore, he's going to warn his son about what he considers to be the dangers out there awaiting him. If Solomon had chosen to sit down and talk with his daughter, he could have said exactly the same things to her about those men who would lure her into temptation. It seems to me today that within our culture, the ground is kind of level there. It's not one more than the other. It seems to be both and. So we will take this in a rather generic way. And every time you think that I'm talking about women in an unkind way, just remember, I'm just using the words of the scripture as they were presented from the format of a father talking to his son. Now, having read all of these instructions in chapters 2 through 6, the Proverbs of immorality, I want to tell you a story. I want to tell you the parable of immorality. If you have never read this, you will wonder if somebody who is a screenwriter hasn't gotten a hold of the book of Proverbs and changed it around. For once again now in your Bibles, turn to Proverbs 7 and verse 6. Solomon tells this story about immorality. Listen. For at the window of my house, I looked through my lattice, and I saw among the simple, I perceived among the youths, a young man devoid of understanding, passing along the street near her corner. And he took the path to her house, and in the twilight, in the evening, in the black and dark night, and there a woman met him with the attire of a harlot and a crafty heart. She was loud and rebellious, and her feet would not stay at home. At times she was outside, at times in the open square, lurking at every corner. So she caught him and kissed him. With an impudent face, she said to him, I have peace offerings with me. Today I have paid my vows. So I came out to meet you, diligently to seek your face, and I have found you. I have spread my bed with tapestry, colored coverings of Egyptian linen. I have perfumed my bed with myrrh, aloes, and cinnamon. Come, let us take our fill of love until morning. Let us delight ourselves with love, for my husband is not at home. He has gone on a long journey and has taken a bag of money with him and will come home on the appointed day. And with her enticing speech, she caused him to yield. With her flattering lips, she seduced him. Immediately he went after her as an ox goes to the slaughter or as a fool to the correction of the stocks, till an arrow struck his liver as a bird hastens to the snare. He did not know it would cost his life. That is Solomon's parable of immorality. It sounds like the plot of some of the movies that are out there today. It sounds like the storyline of some of the novels. Someone caught in the trap of infidelity and immorality. One modern writer has paraphrased it like this: it was early and the shadows of the night were just beginning to shroud the city with their darkening mantle. Solomon's eyes fell upon a young man. This youth had turned his back upon all counsel. He was involved with the wrong crowd. He thought he had all the answers, and yet he was untaught, immature, and unprotected. Apparently, he had no wise plans for the evening hours. Having idle time on his hands, he was a sitting duck and an easy victim. Slowly walking the street, he is met by the temptress. She is an interesting yet revolting study. She is a married woman, but an unfaithful one. She is dressed in sexy attire and has a subtle approach. She is talkative to the point of being boisterous, well acquainted with the evil ways of the world. She is self-willed, brash, possessive, and flattering. She inflates his ego, but deflates his resistance. She had her plans well staked out and attractively prepared. Her victim was chosen. He was flattered by her attention.

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4: 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The parable of immorality. And it's very quiet in here because we all know people who have gone through that exact experience. Some may have walked through that in their own lives. The Bible speaks very pointedly and very powerfully to the problem of impurity. Here in these passages of Scripture, one of the most important things for us to notice is the price of immorality. We've seen the parables and the Proverbs. Let's notice the price. The price of immorality is first of all presented to us in a number of pictures. I'm sure all of you know what a metaphor is. It takes something that is spoken and uses a picture to build the concept of that in your mind. And if you go back with me to the second chapter again of the book of Proverbs, to the first passage that we read, you will notice that salted throughout all of these texts are little word pictures that Solomon uses to describe the price that is paid for immorality. Hollywood paints this beautifully in luxurious settings with wine and money and all kinds of embellishments. But what you never see in any of these stories is the awful price that is exacted from the one who indulges in such a way. But the book is a book of reality, the book of Proverbs. It doesn't just give us one side of the story like Hollywood does today. It gives us the whole story. And beginning in chapter 2, in verse 18, we have some of these metaphors. For her house leads down to death, and her paths to the dead. Notice chapter 5 and verse 4. But in the end, she is bitter as wormwood, sharp as a two-edged sword. Her feet go down to death, and her steps lay hold of hell. Notice chapter 5, verse 22. His own iniquities entrap the wicked man. He is caught in the cords of his sin. Notice chapter 6 and verse 27. Can a man take fire to his bosom and his clothes not be burned? Can one walk on hot coals and his feet not be seared? Look at verse 33 in the same chapter. Wounds and dishonor he will get, and his reproach will not be wiped away. Look at chapter 7 and verse 22. Immediately he went after her as an ox goes to the slaughter, or as a fool to the correction of the stocks, till an arrow struck his liver as a bird hastens to the snare. He did not know it would cost his life. Now when you put all those together in those pictures, one right after the other, my friend, there is another side to immorality that nobody talks about. There is the pain and the anguish and the hurt and the brokenness and the separation and the awful disappointment. And I know I speak to some wounded hearts, and I do not mean to open the wound and make it more difficult for, but I must speak the truth. Wherever I travel, I see the awful pain of this kind of activity. When I see children being hustled off between mother and father, taken on an airplane,

0: so that they're crying when they leave one parent, and then they go to another parent and they stay with them for a while, and they're back and forth because of the broken vows of marriage. My friends, it is an epidemic, and it touches the church almost with the same incidence that it touches the world. And maybe it's time that we go back to read what God says. Maybe if we hear something more about the penalty of immorality from the Word of God, which speaks the truth, we will be cautious not to allow ourselves to be caught in the trap of sin. For Satan goes about as a roaring lion, seeking whom may devour, trying to destroy us and ruin our effectiveness for God. He's having a heyday today in the church, among leadership, and in the parishioners of congregations. The price of immorality. Notice, first of all, the pictures. But let me break it down in another way. Let's talk for a moment about the price tags. We all know that when we sin, there is a spiritual price tag. When we do that which God tells us not to do, we pay the penalty. There is always some scar tissue from sin. Yes, God forgives, but God does not take away the consequences. I remember when I was a young man as a pastor, I was reading an article in his magazine, written by a quite well-known writer at that time by the name of Walter Trobisch. Walter Trobisch was writing on sexual purity and God's forgiveness, and he made a statement in one of his articles that just jumped off the page to me. The statement was that God's wonderful forgiveness is so wonderful that God can make done things undone. And I looked at that and I thought, that's not true. That's not true. I never wrote a letter to anybody who wrote an article in a magazine before in my life, but I wrote him a letter. I said, I read your article and it is wonderful except for one statement. God cannot make done things undone. How many of you know that? I was at that time counseling with a young lady who was in trouble because of immorality. She was carrying a child that she should not have been carrying. She had no husband. She had been immoral, and she was brokenhearted, and she asked God to forgive her, and God did forgive her, no question about it, but the baby was born. You can't make done things undone. So there is a price, spiritually. But I don't want to talk about the spiritual price. I want to get down to the practical issues that affect this in our churches and in our homes, because Solomon looks at us as almost as if he's taking an x-ray picture of this particular time in history. And he tells us what happens when we do not follow God's clear direction about moral purity. First of all, we suffer personally. Proverbs 5:9 says, "Lest you give your honor to others and your years to the cruel one." One commentator I read said the word cruel one means blackmailer. Lest you give your honor to others and allow yourself to be blackmailed. You pay a price emotionally. Proverbs 5:11-14 says that this kind of activity fills your life with remorse and regret. And you mourn at last when your flesh and your body are consumed and you say, "How I have hated instruction. And my heart despised correction. I have not obeyed the voice of my teachers, nor inclined my ear to those who instructed me. I was on the verge of total ruin in the midst of the assembly of the congregation." Notice, hated instruction, despised correction, obeyed not the voice of his teachers, inclined not his ear to those who instructed him. Here's a person who looks back on his life and realized that he had been forewarned and he had ignored the warning and had walked headlong into the whole situation in spite of that.
1: I can't tell you how prevalent the story we have just read is today in our world, in our churches, in the people that you and I know. This is a subject we need to understand and be prepared to deal with. The Bible helps us and gives us principles to keep us on the right track. And if you're studying along with us in the book of Proverbs, you know that there's much information here about this subject. We'll take part two of this on Monday. In the meantime, it's Friday. Therefore, I want to give you my little Friday speech about going to church. Do hope you will do that. So many people have come back to the church. Unfortunately, so many people who left during COVID have not come back. You need to be in church if you want to grow in the Lord, and I hope you will make that a priority for the weekend. Wherever you are, find a church that honors the Lord, teaches the Word of God, and be blessed. We'll see you then on Monday. Thanks for listening. Have a great weekend.
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0: 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There's joy in the house of the Lord. There's joy in the house of the Lord today. 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
2: As summer makes way for autumn, God's people quietly begin preparing for the holiest season of the year. Long before the Jewish New Year arrives, there is a season of reflection, a season of slowing down, a season of asking difficult but important questions. How have I lived over the past year? Where have I fallen short? How can I return to God? Throughout the Bible, God's people are called to examine their hearts. The prophet Joel proclaimed, "Return to the Lord your God, for he is gracious and compassionate." And that biblical invitation has never changed. In Jewish tradition, the weeks leading up to the high holy days are a time of what is called an accounting of the soul. It's a reminder that true change begins long before a holy day arrives. Before celebration comes preparation. One of the most recognizable symbols of this season is the shofar, the ram's horn. Its powerful blast isn't just a musical note. It's a spiritual wake-up call, reminding us that life is precious, time is limited, and our hearts should always be turned toward God. Jewish tradition also teaches three timeless paths for this season: repentance, prayer, and charity. Repentance calls us to return to God's ways. Prayer deepens our relationship with Him. Charity reminds us that genuine faith is demonstrated by caring for those in need. As our Jewish friends prepare for the high holy days, we're reminded that we draw closer to God through humility, reflection, prayer, and compassion. The International Fellowship of Christians and Jews puts that compassion into action by providing food, shelter, emergency aid, and hope to vulnerable Jewish people in Israel and around the world. The journey toward the high holy days begins with one simple invitation: return. Return to God's ways. Return to His heart. And let this be a season in which He continues His work within us.
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3: SRN News, I'm Rich Thomason in Washington. President Trump has signed a couple of executive orders aimed at reining in birthright citizenship and birth tourism. The president says an unfortunate ruling by the Supreme Court leaves him with no choice but to take this action. A New Mexico court has ordered Instagram and Facebook parent Meta to pay $567 million to address the harm its platforms inflict on young people. Meta disagrees and vows to appeal. At least a half dozen people are dead, several wounded, shooting at a high school near Bangkok. Police in Thailand say the student gunman is dead. The man accused of starting one of the devastating Spokane wildfires allegedly told investigators that fire is powerful and beautiful. The man's lawyer is seeking a competency evaluation. Dow futures up 15 points. NASDAQ futures ahead 116. More details, srnnews.com.
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4: Today, expect a mix of clouds with a chance of a thunderstorm, making it feel humid. Be prepared for gusty winds with any rain. The high will reach 84 degrees. Tonight, skies will be partly cloudy and humidity will linger with a low of 68 degrees. I'm meteorologist Jason Katerina on Faith Talk 1500 and 101.5 FM, online at faithtalkdetroit.com.
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6: 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Same Lord, same disciples, same place. 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
6: You know, there's two truths that we live between. God is good, and life is more difficult than I would like it to be. And we live between those two. Is that fair? Christian, non-Christian, those realities are there. Being a Christ follower doesn't remove you from the arena of suffering. In fact, we're called to resist evil, to overcome it. Now, physically, you understand this. The only way you or I gain physical strength is by resistance training. You have to work your muscles to the point of fatigue or you don't gain strength. I don't know why God created us that way. When I see Him, I have questions. But between here and there, that's the reality. See, up to me. If I had designed it, I think we should get stronger by watching other people exercise. Would that not be sweet? We try that. Some of us, we watch a lot of sports. And we accuse them of being lazy. Anybody watching the World Cup? Watched the Americans play the other night. I talked about them. I talked to them like I could run for an hour and a half. You'd have been calling 911, but I was still very unhappy with their commitment and their outcome. Well, in the Christian world, your spiritual life, your spiritual condition, your emotions, you only gain strength when you face those challenges. It's biblical. Who knew? 2 Timothy chapter 2 and verse 3, Paul's writing a young man that he's coaching. He said, endure hardship with us, like a good soldier of Christ Jesus. The contemporary version, if we were to write it, would be avoid hardship at all cost. Send the soldiers. But that's not what Paul said. The presupposition is hardship is a part of the journey. And it's not some random verse. To be truthful, there are dozens and dozens of passages. I gave you a short sampling in your notes. Same book, same author, same message. 2 Timothy 4 and verse 4 describes a point in time. It says they'll turn their ears away from truth and turn aside to myths. But you be different. You keep your head in all situations. Endure hardship. Do the work of an evangelist. Discharge all the duties of your ministry. Do you imagine that serving Christ comes with duties? There's some words that are almost lost in our contemporary vocabulary. Words like honor and duty. They're inconvenient. We're far more aware of our rights and our privileges. What we're entitled to, we deserve better. We're called to endure hardship. 2 Corinthians chapter 6, Paul's writing to a church. He said, put no stumbling block in anyone's path so that our ministry will not be discredited. Rather, as servants of God, we commend ourselves in every way. And then he's going to list, this is his resume, in great endurance, in troubles, in hardships, in distresses, in beatings, imprisonments, in riots, in hard work, sleepless nights, and hunger. If I put those things on my resume, I would be unemployable as a pastor. And they're the credentials that Paul put forward. In great endurance, not a little bit of endurance, not in casual endurance. He said in tremendous endurance, in troubles, in hardships and distresses. Folks, we got to recalibrate. We have been practicing non-threatening Christianity. We hide the fact that we're affiliated with Jesus. We're covert operators. We try to be undercover. We don't want to be offensive. We don't want anybody to feel threatened or awkward. I don't want you to be belligerent or angry. We're a broken group of people. We don't gather in church because we're perfect. We pray for one another and encourage one another and help one another. We are in process. We're in transformation. And the good news is anybody's welcome. But that doesn't mean that we can endorse ungodliness and wickedness. Then we're abandoning people. It's not love to stay silent in the face of those things. It's passive-aggressive hatred. We don't care enough to have the difficult conversation. We're not engaged enough to tell the truth. It's not my problem. Why should I be bothered? Because eternity is real. And the redemptive work of Jesus is true. And he's changed our lives. And we have to care enough about one another and others to tell the truth. You can't practice sin and think that you are in good standing in the kingdom of God. I don't care where we sit on the weekends. Now we can be challenged with sin. We can wrestle with sin. We can struggle. But you cannot be a practitioner. You can't incorporate it into your routine knowing it's wrong. And imagine you are in good standing with the Lord. Psalm 132, verse 1. O Lord, remember David and all the hardships he endured. A man after God's own heart. Anointed by Samuel when he's a teenager to be the king of Israel. God has chosen you, he said. Out of all the people of Israel, God has chosen you. Out of all your family and all your older brothers, God has chosen you. And David faced hatred and rejection and murderous schemes and plots. Do you think you and I are going to fulfill God's purposes for our lives with nothing but applause? Do you know what an insult that is? If you're so little threat to the adversary that he has no plan for you, no purpose, you can be dismissed. No threat here. 100 years ago, I used to play basketball. Wasn't quite 100, but close enough. Peach baskets. And I had the privilege of playing with some really good athletes. I wasn't one of them. And I can tell you that there was never an opposing coach that lost sleep putting together a game plan for how to stop the intimidating prowess of my athletic ability. Just wasn't that great a threat. Now, I had some friends who were, and I did everything in my power to help them be even more effective. But in your journey through time, you want the adversary to take note of you. You want to be known in the place where you work, not as belligerent or obnoxious or angry, but as somebody who believes in Jesus. You want to be known in your family system. Again, not as condemning, not as critical, not as hateful, but as somebody who believes in Jesus. For far too long, we have been coached to be non-threatening. And I do not believe, I don't find that pattern in my Bible. When Jesus prayed for unity in John 17, he's praying for the believers in Jesus. We're going to look at some other things he prayed about. It wasn't his only prayer. Hebrews 12, verse 7, endure hardship as discipline. God is treating you as sons. Revelation 2, you have persevered and have endured hardships for my name and have not grown weary. Again, this is not some random verse peeled out of context and misapplied. It's a consistent theme through the New Testament and the Old Testament as well, that you and I are going to have to face some difficult things. We will have to endure and overcome and persevere. It doesn't say you have to like it. Some of you exercise. One or two of you like it, and we're worried about you. The rest of us do it because we have some imagination. It's probably better for us than not exercising. You know, you meet those people, and they tell you they get runner's high. They were high before they started running. They're just not telling you. I'm not looking forward to hardship, and the opportunities to persevere don't cause me to celebrate, but I also read in my Bible in the book of Acts where the disciples leave a meeting where they've been threatened and said, don't ever speak in the name of Jesus again. And they beat them in that. And when they left, they were rejoicing that they'd been counted worthy to suffer disgrace for the name of Jesus. They weren't being critical of one another. I told you to be quiet. I told you that was not the place to give your testimony. You had to shoot your mouth off one more time. We've all heard your testimony. We all know you. Couldn't have you just been quiet? They left rejoicing that they were worthy. I understand it has to be tempered with wisdom, but we can't hide, folks.
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6: Times and seasons. This is such an important part of this conversation. I'm an experienced Christ follower. That doesn't mean I'm mature. It just means I have been on the journey for a while with a good number of people. And I can tell, my observation at least, is we like to believe we got the big rocks in place. That we may not know it all, but the things we don't know are not that significant. And that our practice of our faith may not be perfect, but it's pretty close. We may not like to say that out loud, but we kind of feel it. Because if we go visit with somebody and their practice is different than ours, we get pretty suspicious. Well, you know, that's not how we do it. And what's implied in that is the way we do it's really the more better way. More better being a Southern expression. But the reality of Scripture is God consistently changes how he engages with people in the unfolding of his purpose in the earth. And we've looked at this in a whole variety of settings across the context of Scripture, from Noah and boats and temporary zoos and Moses and commandments cut in stone and Samuel, the leader of the tribes of Israel, and David, a leader of the tribes of Israel, but in two very different ways and two different expressions of authority. And Isaiah, a prophet, and Jeremiah, a prophet, with very different messages to the leadership structure in the nation. And on and on and on it goes, where Jesus gathered his closest friends and said, I want you to go out in my name and minister, but don't go to the Samaritans and don't go to the Gentiles. And then he's back a few months later and he says, now I want you to go into all the world and go to everybody, go to the Samaritans and go to the Gentiles. And you can see the disciples looking at one another going, there's not like a consistent pattern, which is the opposite of what we've been coached in. We want to find the right translation and only read that. We're going to find the right worship music. We know the kind we like that's the godly kind. It's the anointed kind. The right time for worship, the right way to worship, the right way for the architect. We get it. The way we experience God, it's our nature to think that's the way to experience God. And I'm telling you, we're facing unprecedented challenges. We have the communication tools available to us, the way to experience the gospel, the number of people that can connect with a small church in Middle Tennessee is unimaginable just a few years ago. And as much as we celebrate that, we didn't know the temptation it would pose to stay home and watch a screen. And then we didn't know we'd get the reinforcement from the social media. They said, well, I don't have to go to church to be a Christian. No, you don't. You just have to go to church to mature. Biblical, not pastor. I'm not trying to... Times and seasons. I brought you an example. Again, the fundamental truths of our faith, they don't change. The sovereignty of God, the nature of sin, but the specific times and seasons dictate differing responses from the people of God. That's the story of Scripture. And it hasn't changed. Luke 17, Jesus said to his disciples, the time is coming when you will long to see one of the days of the Son of Man, but you'll not see it. The passages I gave you are all from Luke because it's a consistent author, a consistent theme. He's telling a story, so we don't have to worry about multiple authors. It's one idea that he's unfolding. And in this initial statement, he said, you know, right now you can see me whenever you want, but the day is coming when you would give anything to be able to talk to me. They didn't understand. They had no idea what was ahead. Things were going to change. In Luke 19, Jesus said, the days will come upon you. He's not saying today. He said, the day is coming when your enemies will build an embankment against you and encircle you and hem you in on every side. This is Jesus' Hebrew prophet. They'll dash you to the ground, you and the children within your walls. They'll not leave one stone on another because you didn't recognize the time of God's coming to you. Jesus said that on the Mount of Olives on the day of his triumphal entry into the city of Jerusalem. The crowd is happy. They're celebrating his arrival. And Jesus steps aside from the crowd with this rather sobering message. The day will come when they'll build an embankment against you, when they'll put a blockade around you. They'll encircle your city. They will besiege you. Those events happened within a few short decades, 70 CE, AD. Multiple Roman legions came and circled the city of Jerusalem. This destruction came for the very reason Jesus said. He said, you didn't recognize the timing. You didn't have to be destroyed. But you were not seasonally aware. You didn't understand the moment. May I ask a question? Do you think it's possible we could forfeit something that God would do in our generation because we weren't seasonally aware? God's purposes will go forward. His purposes will be accomplished. The question is, will we get to participate? There was a generation of people who were delivered from slavery in Egypt after hundreds of years. They came through the Red Sea on dry ground. They ate manna. They drank water from a rock. They followed a pillar of cloud and a pillar of fire. They had a leader who spent so much time in the presence of the Lord that his face was illuminated. And they missed God's intent for them. I don't want to be presumptive. I know some things that the Lord has done in our lives, and I'm grateful for that, and I'll celebrate that. But I'm very interested in what God is doing and how we might participate with him in that. Luke 21, as for what you see here, he's talking about the temple in Jerusalem. It took 46 years to build it. It was one of the wonders of the ancient Roman world. He said, as for what you see here, the time will come. The time will come, not today, he said, but the time will come when not one stone will be left on another. Every one of them will be thrown down. If I could pick you up and take you to Jerusalem today, we could stand on the perimeter of what was that Jewish temple, and you can see stones that are as big as a school bus that were toppled. Jesus said, not today, but it's coming. Luke 22, then Jesus asked, he's preparing his disciples for his exit. When I sent you without purse, bag, or sandals, did you lack anything? And they said, no. He'd commissioned them before, and he said, when you go, you don't need to take anything with you. You don't need to take a bag. You don't need to take any provisions. You don't need to be concerned about defending yourselves. Just go in my name. Those were the instructions. And he said, how'd you do? And they said, great. It was good. No problems. And then he changes. Can you believe he changed? The nerve. That's how we do things. And now he's changing. And he said to them, but now. These are timing words. In verse 35, he said, when. That's a timing word. And then in verse 36, but now. But now, if you have a purse, take it. And if a bag, take it. And if you don't have a sword, sell your cloak and buy one. Same Lord, same disciples, same place. He's changing the ground rules. Again, not on the message of the gospel and the availability of the kingdom, but the practice of how they're going to engage their culture. He said, there's a new season coming. They're going to torture me to death in public. And my enemies will celebrate. And my friends will hide. Your assignment isn't going to change. You're going to have the assignment, but the anger and the hatred, he tells them this, the anger and the hatred is going to be turned towards you. Those that have hated me are now going to hate you. But I'll be with you. Amen. Dangerous faith. We've practiced non-threatening faith long enough. In fact, I stuck a prayer in there. It's not the end of my sermon. You can't leave. But you know, you don't have to, we can pray more than just like at the end of a message. Prayer doesn't mean leave now. Prayer is an invitation to the Lord. And at this point, you know, with a candid conversation about overcoming and God injecting new seasons and new opportunities, I want to say to the Lord that I want to listen, that I want to finish the race. I want to complete the course. You know this is true. Those of you that have had families, you know, the new parents are always fun. Such enthusiasm. And in the current environment, that first baby in a family, particularly if it's the first baby and the first grandchild, it takes like a sprinter van for all the gear. Right? And they have to be completely protected from dirt and germs and people. Precious cargo. By the third child, feed them dirt. Throw them in the back seat. There's a couple other kids back there. They'll help them. If they're hungry, there's French fries and gummy bears in the seats. You can find something. Feed them. We'll work it out. Don't send me a note. You know, we're growing up in the Lord, and it requires us to change and learn and grow. And it's frightening and intimidating, and you feel unprepared, and you want somebody to prepare you. But the reality is, as we help one another, is how we grow. It's not somebody else doing all the maturing and then handing you the cliff notes. It's in serving and listening and overcoming and becoming fatigued and persevering that we gain strength. So I brought you a prayer. I thought we could just pray it together. I don't want you to stand. I'm afraid some of you try to run out. So you can pray seated as well. But let's read this prayer together. Heavenly Father, give us the wisdom to recognize the season and your purposes for this time. Give us understanding hearts that we may participate with you. Holy Spirit, reveal any barriers within or without, and grant us the courage to cooperate with you. In Jesus' name, amen. That's a pretty good prayer to put into your devotions for a few days. Lord, I want to participate. I want to grow.
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9: This is Hugh Hewitt for townhall.com. Reliable reports from a variety of sources confirm President Trump had ordered a major escalation of combat with Iran for this past weekend, only to call it off Saturday night. President Trump knows the Islamic Revolutionary Guard Corps lies and that they cheat. There's no reason to believe that they'll not lie and cheat again. It is who they have always been. Since the revolution in 1979, the Iranian regime's negotiators have fooled both Presidents Carter and Obama in comprehensive fashion. other presidents to some degree, but they have never fooled Donald Trump, until this past weekend at least. Can we still pull a win out against the terrorist regime in Tehran? Yes. But only the president can do that. Not our allies, not his advisors, certainly not the legacy media. President Trump has been surprising and indeed startling his critics for nearly a dozen years in politics. I'm hoping he has at least one more huge surprise in store. I'm Hugh Hewitt.
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11: Part of the problem for most Christians is they say, well, I read my Bible, I pray, I go to church, and nothing's better. What is unfinished?
12: Dr. Tony Evans says the answer could be we're serving something other than the Savior.
11: It's something unfinished whenever you're a hostage. Your obedience must be complete.
12: This is the Alternative Broadcast, featuring the timeless biblical teachings from the archives of Dr. Tony Evans. Whether it's drugs or alcohol, or just too much food or TV, many of us are caught up in behaviors that we can't seem to stop, even though we've tried. Today, Dr. Evans explains why our efforts at self-improvement so often fail, and how we can break the cycle that keeps us trapped. Let's listen.
11: A POW is a prisoner of war. It is a person who has been captured by the enemy, who is held hostage in the context of a conflict. It is where the opposition or the enemy now controls the movements, the actions, the reactions of the person who has been captured. Many Christians are POWs, prisoners of spiritual warfare. They have been captured by the enemy, and there appears to be no way of escape. They feel trapped by situations and circumstances that the world calls addictions. I want to talk about reversing the addiction curse. Paul says in 2 Corinthians chapter 10, verse 3, "For though we walk in the flesh, we do not war according to the flesh. For the weapons of our warfare are not of the flesh, but divinely powerful for the destruction of fortresses." What then is a fortress? An addiction, or to use the spiritual terminology, a stronghold. It is a negative pattern of thought which has been burned into our minds, creating as a mindset a situation as unchangeable, even though it is against the will of God. A fortress, addiction, a stronghold, is a pattern of thinking that has been burned into our minds that accepts a situation as unchangeable and unfixable, even though our conclusion about it goes against the will of God. It is the feeling of hopelessness that you have regarding the stronghold that you or someone you know happens to be trapped in. You can hear a person describe their stronghold because they will always say something like, "I can't help it. I can't stop it. I can't change it. I can't fix it." What they're saying is, it's got me, I don't have it. And when that stronghold really becomes prolific in the life of the individual, and I'm talking about Christians here specifically, then what happens is that they begin to identify their personhood by the stronghold. They will say, "Well, I am an alcoholic. I am a compulsive gambler." That thing has become so strong that now they don't know how to talk about themselves without describing themselves as that thing. They begin to believe what they say they are. In the Bible, a stronghold is more than gambling. It is the spirit of gambling. It is more than pornography. It is the spirit of immorality. It is a spiritual reality that is infusing this burning process upon you. And that is why if you are not able to address the spiritual cause, you're not really fully addressing its manifestation in the life. So a stronghold is a pattern that has been burned into your thinking so that you view as unchangeable a situation. And you know you're in it because there is hopelessness about it. Now, if we're going to cure it, whatever it is for you or me or us or others, then we need to understand the cause of it. If we're going to cure it, then we've got to understand the cause of it. And perhaps what I share with you today about reversing the addiction or stronghold curse, you will be able to utilize with someone in your family or some friend who has been trapped. They've gone to 12-step everything and have found no release from their situation. Well, let's look at the cause. He tells us in verse 5, we are destroying speculations and every lofty thing raised up against the knowledge of God and are taking every thought captive to the obedience of Christ. At the end of verse 4, he says we must destroy fortresses or strongholds. Beginning of verse 5, he says destroy again. But then he says what you must destroy is not the thing itself. He says what you must destroy are speculations, knowledge, and thoughts. In other words, the problem is not in the habit. The problem is in the mind. The habit is the expression of the thinking. To fix the habit, you've got to fix the thought. So simply telling a person you should not do that is not enough. Because unless they've changed their thinking about the it that is controlling them, the it will keep controlling them. He says what you must destroy if you want to get rid of the fortress are the speculations, knowledge, and thought patterns that are the spiritual impetus behind the fortress being built in the first place. And all of those things, speculation, knowledge, and thoughts, arrive in the mind or the thinking. How does it get there? He tells you here in a very picturesque word that can change our lives. He says in verse 5, we are destroying speculations and every lofty thing. There it is. The cause of fortresses or strongholds is a lofty thing. Now, the question is, what is a lofty thing? Well, let me give you a synonym for the word lofty thing. A synonym for the biblical word lofty thing is the word partition. Partition. A lofty thing was a partition that had been lifted up. He says, if you're going to overcome the fortress, stronghold, or to use the popular word addiction, you must get rid of the partition. When a person is controlled by an addiction, stronghold, or fortress, it is because a partition has been raised up in their thinking. But when the partition is dismantled, the fortress loses its authority. So rather than getting rid of the habit, we got to get rid of the partition. It wants to block out the free flow of spiritual truth crossing over into the thinking of the person in the fortress. So that's why there is no victory to be had. So, now that we know the cause, what's the cure for this curse of addiction strongholds? What begins to change it? Please notice at the end of verse 4, he says, well, let me read verse 4 again. For the weapons of our warfare, the tools we use, are not of the flesh, that is, humanly oriented or conceived, but divinely, God, powerful for the destruction of fortresses. So the first thing we want you to know is fortresses must be destroyed, not remodeled. They must be dismantled. In other words, the partition in the room must be removed. Because if you keep the partition in the room, you're going to be tempted to use it. You're going to be tempted to pull that thing out again. He says, no, the partition must be destroyed. And in the process of destroying the partition, we must destroy, verse 5, speculations, every lofty thing raised up against knowledge of Christ. And we are taking every thought captive, thought, thinking, mind, captive to the obedience to Christ. Now, let me tell you a secret. If you're told you have skin cancer, skin lotion is not your solution. Now, it may seem like a solution because it got skin on it. But skin lotion is not your solution to skin cancer because it doesn't have the potency to address the problem. If you have a brain tumor, taking 2 aspirin and lying down, that's not your solution because it does not have the power to address the problem. It's obvious whatever solution you've been trying is not the solution because it hasn't solved anything. So maybe the problem is a partition. Now let me tell you how the devil has to work this. This will help us to understand why there's got to be the destroying of fortresses. The devil has a kingdom. It's called the kingdom of darkness. Because that is the only place where he can function. In other words, he cannot function in this kingdom called light. He cannot, because that is foreign to his nature. So for him to control you and to control me, guess what he's got to do? He's got to drag us to his kingdom. See, he can't come over on this side and make it work. So he's got to get us on his side. And how does he do that? Well, the Bible says he's a liar and the father of lies. He's got to instill a non-truth within you, but make you think it's the truth. So he functions, the Bible says, as an angel of light. But he functions as an angel of light, making him look like the real thing, only to get you to operate in the realm of darkness. And so that is how he tries to control us.
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4: Which means we're not free is either we don't know the truth or we're not utilizing the truth that we know. Let's try to illustrate it this way. A great biblical illustration. Great biblical illustration. In Joshua chapter 6, the walls of Jericho come tumbling down. It's a fortress. It's a walled city. It's a stronghold. It is a stronghold that Israel is too weak to capture. They can't capture it because everybody's protected in the walls. The question is, how do we take down this stronghold, this fortress called Jericho? God comes up with an incredible idea that sounds, on the face of it, dumb. He tells them, here's what I want you to do. I want you to walk around the city once a day for 6 days. Then I want you on the seventh day to walk around it seven times, the number of completion. Put the Ark of the Covenant out front, put the priest out front, and that's all I want you to do. Say what? What kind of military strategy is that? That sounds like somebody who doesn't know how to fight coming up with an idea like that. That doesn't make sense. Joshua, who's the military leader, now has a choice. Since what God just said doesn't make sense, let us lean to our own understanding of how to fight. Because what God just said is crazy. You know, nobody fights by walking around a wall exposed to the enemy like that. They all know we're here. There's no surprise attack. Nobody fights like that. So since God obviously doesn't know what he's doing, let's lean to our own understanding. Or, as Joshua said, God is God. It doesn't make sense, but let's do it God's way and let's see what happens. Now, you got all the soldiers walking around Jericho. Okay? Can you imagine if you are a citizen in Jericho or part of the government of Jericho or part of the military of Jericho looking out at these fools? Because that's what they had to be thinking. These folk are crazy. Verse 6. And we are ready to punish all disobedience when your obedience is complete. What do you think the word is I want to zero in on? Complete. See, the reason why the fortress is still staying is because we're doing some of what God said. The destruction does not occur. The victory is not achieved until the obedience has been completed. You must complete the instruction before the supernatural is engaged. When they walked around once on the first day, ain't nothing happened to those walls. When they walked around on second day, third day, fourth day, fifth day, sixth day, walls still standing. They still look like fools. They walk around once on the seventh day, twice on the seventh day, three times on the seventh day, four times on the seventh day, five times on the seventh, six times on the seventh day. Nothing's happening because they weren't finished. When they walked around the seventh time and when the people began to shout and praise, cracks were walking all through the walls and the bricks began to shake and all of a sudden the fortress that had been there for years that was strong and vibrant and looked like it was never going to change came crumbling down because God's spirit intervened when obedience was finished. Your obedience must be complete. Whenever there's somebody on drugs that I know and I can get them there, I send them up to a group in New Jersey. This is the most unique place. You come in with your drug problem and they start off just the opposite. You are not a drug addict. If they're a Christian, you are not a drug addict. You are a blood-bought child.

0: already has been given victory over drugs. That's who you are. Now, you know what they have to do now? Every time they run into somebody that day who's in this drug rehabilitation program, that's how they have to identify themselves. Not as a drug addict, but as a blood-bought child of God who already has victory over drugs. All of a sudden, after a week or two, they begin to believe that. You know why? Because they have thought it. The Bible calls it meditation. They have a 75% success rate for drug addicts within 6 months of the time that they come there, no matter how long they've been on drugs, and all they use is the Bible. That's all they use. Because they understand that the action is not the problem, it's the mind that's the problem. The action is simply the expression of the problem.
1: 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Sometimes our problems at work or at home don't really have anything to do with what's going on at work or at home. Dr. Evans says they may be caused instead by what's going on in the spiritual realm. On Monday, he'll explain how to know if that's true and what to do about it. Right now, though, he's back with a final story that illustrates how our connection with Christ is the key to finding freedom.
0: I was trapped in an elevator. That's an uncomfortable feeling in a high rise when you're trapped in an elevator. Because you're talking about a small space stronghold. Okay? The immediate reaction when this thing stopped between two floors was panic, because we were trapped, stuck, couldn't get out. We were panicking. There were a couple reactions. Some people were crying, help, help, help, help. Nobody hearing nothing. Nobody hearing a thing. Now, were they sincerely crying out? Yes. Were they begging for help? Yes. Other folk were banging on the door. Bam, bam, bam, bam, bam, bam, bam. Ain't nobody hearing that. But desperate people, I'm going to do desperate things. And they were crying out. There was one calm man on the elevator. Okay. I simply walked to the other side, pulled out a latch, picked up the telephone, waited. A voice said, is there a problem? I said, we're trapped on the elevator between this floor and this floor. Can we get some help? We'll be right there. See, everybody forgot about the phone. Everybody forgot about the phone. And we were so into being trapped that we forgot there's a phone linked to the fire station or the security department, and merely by picking up the phone, we were released from our hostage. All the human effort we put forth, bam, bam, bam, bam, bam, wouldn't work. The screaming, wouldn't work. But picking up the phone. You know why picking up the phone worked? Because there was a connection. See, it was linked to somebody who could come to the rescue. When you remove the partition and allow the knowledge of God to flow, there's a connection. And God will say, oh, you want my help, do you? And you know the beauty of it? Once you get him on the line, you don't have to bang no more. You don't have to scream no more. In fact, a whisper will do. Because you've connected with the power that has the resource to deliver you from your trap situation.

0: 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And encouragement. I made it through the storms of hell and high water. 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
2: Foundations of Freedom. A look at America's founding principles and the leaders who shaped our nation.
3: In 1796, George Washington made one of the most consequential decisions in American history. He chose not to seek a third term as president. So why does that matter? Because America was not built on permanent rulers. It was built on ordered liberty. Faith teaches that authority is a stewardship, not a possession. Leaders are accountable to God for how they use power. And why does that still matter today? Because republics survive when leaders respect limits and citizens defend them. Washington's lesson still stands. A republic is preserved when power has limits, and public service remains a duty to God and country, not a path to personal rule.
4: 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Due to ongoing uncertainty surrounding overseas travel conditions and future international travel considerations, the Italy Unfiltered Tour has been canceled. As a result, the Italy Unfiltered Dream Vacation Sweepstakes has also been canceled and no prize will be awarded. We understand this may be disappointing and appreciate your interest and participation. Additional information regarding the cancellation is available on our station's website on the Contests and Sweepstakes page. 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
6: SRN News, I'm Rich Thomason in Washington. Curbing birthright citizenship, ending birth tourism, and ultimately protecting the value of American citizenship. That's the goal of a pair of executive orders signed by President Trump. Facebook and Instagram parent Meta have been slapped with another big fine. A New Mexico judge ordering Meta to fork over $567 million for the harm its platforms do to young people. Meta takes issue with that and says there will be an appeal. The lawyer for the man accused of starting one of the devastating Spokane wildfires is pressing for a competency hearing before his client enters a plea. On Wall Street this morning, stock futures in positive territory. The Dow futures are up 52 points. NASDAQ futures better by 151 points. And the S&P futures 18 points higher. More details at srnnews.com.
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7: Today, expect a mix of clouds with a chance of a thunderstorm, making it feel humid. Be prepared for gusty winds with any rain. The high will reach 84 degrees. Tonight, skies will be partly cloudy and humidity will linger with a low of 68 degrees. I'm meteorologist Jason Katarina on Faith Talk 1500 and 101.5 FM, online at faithtalkdetroit.com.
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8: In the last day, when Israel is under massive siege, they will have nowhere to turn. Their only hope will be in God. And in sovereign grace, they will look backwards in history. And they will look back to the one they pierced. And the words of their confession will be the words of Isaiah 53.
9: Welcome to Grace to You with John MacArthur here on Faith Talk Detroit. It's been called the torture chamber of rabbis. I'm talking about Isaiah 53. It's an Old Testament passage that Judaism won't touch. It's the basis for John MacArthur's current study on Grace to You. So why do Jewish teachers typically ignore Isaiah 53? Find out as John continues his series called The Gospel According to God. But before the lesson, it's important that we stop to recognize some people who have had a profound impact on Grace to You's ministry for the past 40 years, and that is Ambassador Advertising Agency. A couple of days ago, I mentioned that Ambassador recently closed down its operation. And in addition to the thanks that I expressed for Ambassador, I want you to hear some comments from John MacArthur. Here's what he said not that long ago when I asked him about the importance of Ambassador to our ministry.
10: It's a small army that makes my teaching available and possible. And we could start with saying thanks to the Ambassador Advertising Agency. We've had a critical relationship with them for many, many years. You might say that where our radio broadcast is concerned, Ambassador's founder was also Grace to You's founder. Dear Al Sanders established Ambassador Advertising, and it was through his leadership that our broadcast was launched on radio in the 1970s. We are so grateful for our partnership with Ambassador and Al's family, thanks to Peggy Campbell and Jim Sanders and the entire team there who work to get our programs to the radio stations that carry us.
11: Yes, and we are also thankful for John Campbell, Peggy's husband, who for many years gave leadership to Ambassador until he went to be with Christ several years ago. Again, all of us at Grace to You echo John MacArthur's thanks for Ambassador's decades of faithful and critical partnership in helping us bring John's verse-by-verse teaching to radio stations like this one. And on that note, let's get to today's lesson from Isaiah 53 to continue his study called The Gospel According to God. Here again is John MacArthur.
8: This chapter actually constitutes the greatest confession that will ever be made in the history of the world by one nation. And as far as Scripture is concerned, there is only one nation that will, as a nation, turn to Christ, and that is the nation of Israel. That is God's promise to them in the future. When is that future day going to be? Well, I can tell you what the Bible says about that. Turn to Zechariah 12. Zechariah comes 500 years before Christ, maybe 150 or so years after Isaiah. They've gone into Babylonian captivity. They've come back. They've rebuilt. They've reestablished themselves in the land. And God raises up this prophet by the name of Zechariah. And he takes a look at that future event. Chapter 12, verse 1, this is the burden of the word of the Lord concerning Israel. All right, this is going to be a prophecy concerning the future of Israel. This is coming from a good source. The Lord who stretches out the heavens, lays the foundation of the earth, and formed the spirit of man within him. Okay? So we know this didn't come from any human source. Okay? This is the word of the Creator God. I'm going to make Jerusalem a cup that causes reeling to all the peoples around. And then in verse 3, Jerusalem is going to be a heavy stone, and all who lift it are going to be seriously injured. You tamper with Jerusalem, and it's going to backfire. You're going to be injured, and you're going to wind up reeling and staggering like a drunk if you touch Jerusalem. What's he talking about? End of verse 2, a siege against Jerusalem and Judah. Judah being the countryside, Jerusalem being the main city. And where's this siege coming from? End of verse 3. All the nations of the earth will be gathered against it. Oh boy. The whole world is going to attack Israel. Does that sound like something very remote or very possible? And when they start to attack, the Lord will protect his people. In fact, verse 6, he says, I'll make the clans of Judah like a fire pot. These are the people in the outlying defenseless areas of the countryside, like a fire pot among pieces of wood and a flaming torch among sheaves. And they will consume on the right hand and on the left all the surrounding peoples, while the inhabitants of Jerusalem again dwell on their own sites in Jerusalem. So when the enemies start to come, they're going to come through the countryside first of all, and as they come through the countryside, God is going to burn them up on the way to Jerusalem. And then in verse 8, the Lord will defend the inhabitants of Jerusalem. And then in verse 9, I will set about to destroy all the nations that come against Jerusalem. Are you hearing that, nations? You want to aim your nuclear weapons at Israel? You want to aim your missiles at Jerusalem? The time is coming when the world will collect against Israel. Who knows what the scenario will be? But when those nations come against Israel, verse 10 says, that's the moment. I will pour out on the house of David, on the inhabitants of Jerusalem, those are expressions designating Israel, the spirit of grace and supplication. In that moment, in those hours or days, or whatever it is, a few weeks, whatever it is, I'll pour out my spirit, the spirit of grace and supplication, so that they will look on me whom they've pierced. And right there, God says they'll look on me because I was incarnate in Christ. They pierced him, they pierced me. He even says they will look on me whom they pierced and mourn for him. As one mourns for an only son, they'll weep bitterly over him, like the bitter weeping over a firstborn. And in that day, chapter 13, verse 1, a fountain will be opened for the house of David and the inhabitants of Jerusalem for sin and for impurity. A fountain to cleanse them. That's their salvation. When's it going to happen? In the last day, when Israel is under massive siege from the nations. In that hour, they will be defenseless. They will have nowhere to turn. Their only hope will be in God. And in sovereign grace, the Spirit will come, the Spirit of grace who hears the supplication, and He will turn their hearts so they will look backwards in history and they will look back to the one they pierced. And the words of their confession will be the words of Isaiah 53. Bitter weeping as one mourns for an only son, mourning for that only Son of God, the Messiah. Will it be the whole nation? Will it be every Jew? No. If you go down to verse 8 of chapter 13, we read, "It will come about in all the land, declares the Lord, the two parts in it will be cut off and perish." When the nations come, two-thirds will die. Two-thirds will be left in unbelief, but a third will be left in it. "And I will bring the third part through the fire, refine them as silver is refined, test them as gold is tested. They will call on my name. I will answer them. I will say, they are my people, and they will say, the Lord is my God." That's the salvation of Israel. And that salvation comes because they look back on the one they pierced. They pierced his feet. They pierced his hand. They pierced his side. They begin to turn to God in desperation. In the middle of the horrors of that global assault, at that point, the Spirit comes on them. And a third of them are brought to the awareness that they have pierced their Messiah. They'll look back on Christ. They'll see Him in all His beauty. His death, resurrection will become real to them. And they will be saved. A fountain of cleansing will be opened to wash them from sin and from impurity. One third of them will be protected in that great Armageddon. And they will be the sheep who go into the kingdom that our Lord spoke about. He will then establish the kingdom. Chapter 14, a day is coming, the day when the Lord establishes His kingdom. I will gather the nations against Jerusalem to battle. This is the battle of Armageddon when He destroys all the ungodly. Verse 3, the Lord goes forth, fights against them. And at that moment is the second coming. He puts His feet on the Mount of Olives, splits the Mount of Olives from the middle, going to the east and the west by a large valley, and establishes His kingdom. In that day, there's no light. The luminaries will dwindle. Remember in the book of Revelation, the sun goes out. The book of Joel said the same thing. The moon goes out. The stars go out. And Jesus appears in blazing glory in the sky. And that's described by our Lord in Matthew 24 and 25 as well. A unique day, known to the Lord only, neither day nor night. It'll come about. The Lord only knows when. No man knows the day or the hour, right? Verse 9 sums it up. The Lord will be king over all the earth. In that day, the Lord will be the only one, and His name the only one. That's the millennial kingdom, when He reigns and rules supremely. So you get it? This is when it's going to happen. Now let's go back to Isaiah 53, and we'll at least do one verse. When that day comes, this is their response. Verse 1, and this is perfect introduction. Who has believed our message? And to whom has the arm of the Lord been revealed? The first thing they're going to say is, we didn't believe it. We didn't believe. Message? What do you mean? What message? The message concerning Messiah Yeshua. The message concerning the servant of the Lord, Messiah Jesus, his humiliation, his death, burial, resurrection, ascension, intercession, coronation. The message of the gospel. What do they mean? Our message. Very important. The Hebrew does not refer to a message we gave, although there were Jews who preached it. The prophets were all Jews who predicted it. John the Baptist was a Jew who identified Jesus. Jesus is Jewish. All the apostles are Jewish. All the writers of the Gospels are Jewish. All the writers of the New Testament are Jewish. So, in a sense, it is a message given by Jewish people to Jewish people, but that's not the intent of the word here, because the word our refers not to what we gave, but to what was given us. It is a passive participle with reference to the message, and literally is this: who has believed the message that was heard by us? That's the meaning of this term. The language is referring to what we heard. And it is an admission that we heard it, but we didn't believe it. The message is viewed not from the speaker's perspective, but from the hearer's. The message of Messiah, Jesus, that we heard concerning His suffering and glory. So when the future remnant looks back, they're going to say, who has believed the message we heard? Because they heard it. The Apostle Paul understands the meaning of that confession, because in Romans chapter 10, he makes reference to it. Romans 10, verse 11, Paul writes, the Scripture says, whoever believes in Him will not be disappointed. There's no distinction between Jew and Greek, for the same Lord is Lord of all, abounding in riches for all who call upon Him. For whoever will call on the name of the Lord will be saved. Then he says, how will they call on Him they haven't believed? How will they believe in Him they haven't heard? How will they hear without a preacher? How will they preach unless they're sent? So we have a problem. People can't believe unless they hear. They can't hear unless somebody goes. They don't go unless they're sent. That's true generally. However, in reference to the Jews, verse 16, they did not all heed the good news. For Isaiah says, Lord, who has believed our message? Then he says, faith comes by hearing and by the hearing of the word of Christ, but they didn't believe. Paul literally says, the Jews didn't believe exactly as Isaiah said. So the opening confession is this amazing statement. We've heard it, and we've heard it, but we haven't believed it. We haven't believed it. And to drive the point home, there's a second question. And to whom has the arm of the Lord been revealed? The arm of the Lord, simply a symbol of divine power, literally the forearm, but a symbol of divine power. Isaiah 51:9, Isaiah 52:10 talks about the arm of the Lord as a symbol of power. In a very real sense, the Messiah is the arm of the Lord. In another sense, the gospel is the arm of the Lord, because the gospel, Romans 1:16, is the power of God unto salvation. So it's another way of saying God unbared His arm. He pulled His arm out of His garment and showed us His arm, showed us His strength, showed us His power to save, and we didn't understand it. This is John 1:11. He came unto his own, and his own, what? Received him not. Well, why didn't they believe? There's a theological reason why they didn't believe. Theological reason why they didn't believe, it takes us back to Romans 10. And the answer is because they didn't need a sacrifice. They didn't believe Jesus was the Messiah because he was dead, crucified. They didn't need a sacrifice. What do we mean by that? Romans 10, Paul says, they were seeking to establish their own righteousness. That's the point. They didn't have any inadequacy. They could establish their own righteousness without an alien imputed righteousness being given to them by Christ. They didn't understand, he says, that Christ is the end of the law for righteousness to everyone who believes, that it's by faith. They had an inadequate view of the righteousness of God. They had an inadequate view of their own sin because they went about to establish their own righteousness, so they didn't subject themselves to the righteousness of God. I always say it this way. They thought God was less righteous than he was. They were more righteous than they were, so they could come to God on their own terms. So the spiritual reason, the theological reason, you could say, that they have rejected Christ is that they're righteous on their own. They have an inadequate view of sin and therefore an inadequate view of righteousness and atonement. There's another reason why they don't believe, and it's because of the sovereignty of God. Look, if they're going to be self-righteous, he's going to reach out his hands all day long to a disobedient and obstinate people. But there's going to come a time when he shuts that down. Listen to John 12. This is a powerful portion of Scripture. John chapter 12, it's an extended one. I'm not going to read all of it, but I want you to get this part of it that refers back to Isaiah 53. John 12, let's pick it up at verse 32. Jesus says, if I be lifted up, I'll draw all men to myself. They know what he's talking about. He's going to be crucified. He said that. He's talked about his death. So he says, it's okay, if I be lifted up, I'll draw men to me. He was saying this to indicate the kind of death by which he was to die. He was telling them, I'm going to get crucified, I'm going to be lifted up on a cross. So the crowd says, verse 34, we have heard out of the law that Christ is to remain forever. What are you talking about? You're going to be the Messiah and die? No. The Messiah is going to remain forever. Maybe he's going to be like Enoch or like Elijah and never die. How can you say the Son of Man must be lifted up? What is this Son of Man? Jesus said, for a little while longer, the light is among you. Walk while you have the light so the darkness doesn't overtake you. He who walks in the darkness doesn't know where the light, or doesn't know where he goes. While you have the light, believe the light so that you may become sons of light. You better believe, he says. You better believe. I've given you the truth. You better believe. Jesus spoke that, went away, and hid from them. Wow. Verse 37, though he had performed so many signs before them, yet they were not believing in him. This was to fulfill the word of Isaiah the prophet, which he spoke, Lord, who has believed our message, and to whom has the arm of the Lord been revealed? Then this, for this reason, that they wouldn't believe, they couldn't believe. For Isaiah also said, and this is in Isaiah 6:10. He has blinded their eyes, hardened their heart, so they would not see with their eyes, perceive with their heart, be converted, and I heal them. And these things Isaiah said because he saw his glory and he spoke of him. Verse 42 is an amazing footnote. Many even of the rulers believed in him. So convincing. But because of the Pharisees, they were not confessing him for fear they would be put out of the synagogue, for they loved the approval of men rather than the approval of God. So they were damned by wanting human approval. Why didn't they believe? from a spiritual standpoint, theological standpoint, they thought they could establish their own righteousness. From a sovereign standpoint, God shut down their opportunity sovereignly. There's one other view of their unbelief, and it's the view of Isaiah 53. And starting in verse 2 and going through verse 3, they explain why they didn't believe in Jesus. They explain why they didn't believe. They looked at his life, and they were unimpressed with the beginning of it. They were unimpressed with the middle of it, and they were unimpressed with the end of it. And the accumulation of all of that unimpressive reality in their minds was the historic reason why they didn't believe.
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15: 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You're some of that. But you're not all that. 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

0: The Bible makes it clear that we are reconciled to God by grace alone. Today on Truth for Life, we'll consider why that same grace antagonizes us to the evil one and instructs us how to respond to spiritual forces. Alistair Begg continues our study in Daniel chapter 10.
1: Now, the real question and the taxing question in this chapter has to do with who this figure actually is. Who is this person? After all, if you noted carefully as we read it, three times Daniel refers to this individual as my Lord, in verse 16, in verse 17, and in verse 19. Many of my friends go to the Christophany, some of my other friends go elsewhere. And as I say, it seems to me that it's fair to conclude that what we have here is, as elsewhere in the Bible, an unnamed angelic figure. Incidentally, some people say he's not unnamed. This is clearly Gabriel, whom we've met already, and so on. But rather, I take it that it is an unnamed angelic figure who conveys in himself, something of the power and the glory of God in a manner that is quite frankly terrifying. So that it is not to diminish him in any way at all, but it is certainly to say it's possible for us, and irrespective of our conclusion regarding the identity of this figure, it doesn't alter the information that is conveyed or the implications of what is conveyed. So first of all, in 4 to 9, you have this devastating vision. Then in verse 10 and following, through to about verse 19, you have what I'm referring to as a clarifying message. A clarifying message. Verse 10 tells us that a hand touched him. And as a result of that, it set him trembling on his hands and his knees. The voice then assures him that he is greatly loved. Remember, we saw this in verse 23 of chapter 9. I have come to tell you a word, says the messenger, for you are greatly loved. It's a wonderful thought. And here again, Daniel is reminded of the fact that God has made him the object of his affection. So number one, I'm here to tell you that you are greatly loved. I am here also to tell you that your words were heard. What were his words? Well, his prayers. I'm here. I've been dispatched. The prayers of Daniel have released angelic forces from heaven. That's what the Bible is saying. It's amazing. It is, to the skeptic, entirely unbelievable. It is only by faith that we would bow beneath its instruction. Because you see, James tells us that the prayer of a righteous man is powerful and effective. Then he tells him that his delay in responding is on account of the fact that there has been a conflict in the heavenly places. Verse 13, the prince of the kingdom of Persia withstood me 21 days. Now here is where we get into this notion of in the heavenly realms, a representative of Persia in these heavenly realms engaging with this individual, and for a period of 21 days this encounter takes place. Now, you're going to see this again in verse 20 concerning Greece. Now I will return to fight against the prince of Persia, and when I go out, behold, the prince of Greece will come. Behind all these earthly powers stands this or these angelic princes. Now, this is just not something that has popped out of nowhere. In the prophecy of Isaiah in chapter 24, God says through his servant concerning the brokenness of the earth and the impact of the sound of terror that is there. He says, on that day, the Lord will punish the host of heaven in heaven. What is the host of heaven in heaven? How can you have this conflict in heaven? Well, I said the conflict is in the heavenly realms. But in actual fact, the untrammeled glory and beauty of heaven, as it exists in the wider heavenly realms, will bring about the execution of God's righteous judgment on those fallen angels who, in following Satan, have and do and will oppose the work of the kingdom of God throughout all of time. And once again, it is a reminder to us that the things that we see as evidences of chaos and discord and unrighteousness and bitterness and mayhem and so on are, as we said in our opening statement, a reflection of a conflict that is taking place in a realm that most people pay no attention to, and many, in fact, would deny the existence of it in its entirety. But the Bible says so, that behind these earthly powers, you have these evil forces. Now, he goes on then and says that it is Michael, this angelic warrior, who has come to his aid. But Michael, one of the chief princes, came to help me, because I was left there with the kings of Persia, and came to make you understand what is to happen to your people in the latter days, for the vision is for days yet to come. In other words, he says, you need to understand something, Daniel, that this vision is not going to be exhausted in the immediate. It refers to many days that will still unfold. Well, the impact of that in verse 15, Daniel tells us, when he had spoken to me according to these words, I turned my face toward the ground and was mute. I was struck dumb. So, if we find it challenging, daunting, alarming, unsettling, we're in very good company. I mean, some of us can just sit here and absorb it. Daniel couldn't. For a second time, he is laid out. And once again, he's touched, and he's strengthened, and he's amazed, and he's overwhelmed, and he's weakened. And once again, he's reassured. You are greatly loved, verse 19. The one having the appearance of a man, touch me and strengthen me again. Aren't you encouraged by the fact that he needed this three times? He didn't just go, oh, I get it, and move on. He was faithful, but he was also fearful. He was definitely frail. Oh, man greatly loved, fear not. Peace be with you. Be strong and of good courage. And as he spoke to me, I was strengthened and said, let my Lord speak, for you have strengthened me. In other words, now, at the very end of this encounter, he is put in a position where he has the capacity to receive the vision. So, a devastating or a terrifying vision, a clarifying message, and then finally, a tantalizing question. Verse 20. Then he said, do you know why I have come to you? It's fascinating, isn't it? I'm sure Daniel says, well, I'm trying to know why you have come to me. I've been paying attention for a long time. At the end of chapter 9, he had been charged with the responsibility to consider the word and to understand the vision, to apply his mind to things. And once again, it is necessary for him to do the same. The question, tantalizing as it is a good question, and it is a necessary question. Because what he's doing is he's causing Daniel to think about what he has heard and to consider the implications of what he has heard. And what he is now told is that this conflict is going to continue. Behold, he says, you will find that I will have to go and resume the fight against the prince of Persia. And when I go out, that will be followed by the prince of Greece. And the battle will ensue. The inevitable question, of course, is what will happen then? Will God's people survive? Are they going to make it? But he says, I will tell you, verse 21, what is inscribed in the book of truth. There is none who contends by my side against these except Michael, your prince. In other words, and this is important for us to get, this vision, as taxing as it is intended to provide the assurance to Daniel that no matter how bad things appear to be, and remember the news from Jerusalem is bad, not what they might have expected or hoped for, no matter how bad things appear to be, no matter how chaotic or apparently hopeless things have become, God is actually so fully in control of things that he is able to disclose the sequence of the events before they actually happen. That's what's happening here. That's the vision. That is why, incidentally, liberal scholarship says, no, this did not happen. The dating of Daniel was way, way, way, way after this, because nobody could know that these things would transpire as they did, because history records the fact that the kingdom of Persia was so radically opposed to the cause of God's people, and when that was gathered up, then it was the kingdom of Greece, as we've seen in chapter 8, that came against the people of God. Well, how in the world could anyone know? Only someone who knows the end from the beginning. Only the God of all eternity could give to Daniel a vision that would make plain events that people had no knowledge of at all. And that, I think, is the significance of this thing in verse 21. I will tell you what is inscribed in the book of truth. It's a very enigmatic little phrase, isn't it? The book of truth. It may well be an allusion to Psalm 139, verse 16, which you will recall. All the days of your life were written in his book before one of them came to be. Nothing is taking God by surprise. He is sovereign over all these affairs. Or it may refer to Malachi, where the names of the saints of God are written in a book of remembrance. And so he says, Daniel, you need to understand something, son. You have lived your life. It's toward the end. The people have gone back. The news is poor. You've received this vision. You now must apply your mind and your heart to understand it, but you may rest secure in this reality, that ultimately God will triumph over all these things. And Daniel is therefore encountering 6th century BC what Paul is describing to the people of God in the 1st century AD, reminding the people of God of the triumph of Jesus in a realm of which most people know nothing. Even some of you, I can tell by the way you're looking at me, are going, is this for real? Are we genuinely agreeing about this? I mean, are you really telling us that there are angels? Are you really saying, yes. Angels are mentioned in every part of the biblical record. There's no question that there are. Was Satan cast out of heaven? Yes. And the demonic forces that accompanied him? Yes. Are those forces at work in our world? Yes. Where are

evil powers, anti-God, dark and demonic forces in the hallways of our senators and our congressmen, in the framework of the British Parliament, in the anti-God dimensions of an atheistic world. The God of this age has blinded the minds of men and women so that they cannot see the truth. They cannot be argued into the truth. Why do they not just respond to our best attempts at apologetics? Because their minds are at enmity with God. They're not in a neutral zone. They're not in a position where they can say, well, maybe or maybe not. They are actually opposed to God. And the forces of evil are ranged against the message of God. And therefore, the people of God need a vision of God to understand how things will actually unfold and finally end. The conflicts tonight of our world, the Bible makes clear, reflect the ongoing battle of Genesis 3:15, worked out by Augustine in his City of God and City of Man. A kingdom that is actually opposed to God and his might and his majesty and his son and his love and all of his plan for the universe. His divine plan for the nature of life for men and women within the framework of family, vehemently opposed, vehemently opposed. You can find explanations for it in the superficial cursory readings of the newspapers. But behind that, says the Bible, you have dark forces that are ranged in the heavenly places against the kingdom of God. They will not triumph. The evil one is a defeated foe. It was checkmate at the cross. He cannot alter the final verdict, but he is dead sure that he's going to play out the final moves on the board. And as he does, the people of God in every place and ultimately in every generation will be confronted by the fact that we do not wrestle ultimately against flesh and blood, but against spiritual wickedness in the heavenly places. And the vision in Daniel 9, devastating as it is, and this explanatory message, and this tantalizing question, takes us into that realm. Now, some people trivialize it. Some people marginalize it. Some people sensationalize it. Some people take this and they run with it to extremes that you cannot imagine. I remember there was a book some time ago now, it's years ago now, I think it was called This Present Darkness, wasn't it? I can't remember who wrote it. And it was good up to a point, but it had demons everywhere, you know. Every time you turned on your bath, one came out, you know. You went for a coffee and there was another one there. Someone's, oh, there goes another one. And people were dealing with them all over the place. They had sensationalized the thing. They took something that is true and pushed it out to such an extreme that it became almost a nonsense in itself. We daren't do that. But what are we to do? Well, he tells us in Ephesians 6, in light of this fact, he says, put on the whole armor of God, the helmet of salvation, the belt of truth, the breastplate of righteousness, no armor for the back, nothing for the back. Why? Because we're not going to run and we're not going to hide. We're going straight on and the gates of hell will not prevail against us. That's what the Bible promises. So put on the whole armor of God, take up the weapons of God. For the weapons of our warfare are not the weapons of guns and swords and uniforms, but rather the weapon of prayer and the preaching of the word of God. Oh, do you really think you're going to do anything with that? Well, yes, God answers prayer. The angelic forces were sent as a result of the hearing of Daniel's prayer. And God hears our prayers too. I don't fully understand how it works, but I see the every evidence of it. So put on the armor, take up the weapons, and into battle we go. Quick march. Quick march. Isn't it strange how the idea of Christian warfare has become so politically

0: incorrect, banished from hymn book after hymn book. Well, I'd be glad to sing it. I don't care. Onward, Christian soldiers, marching as to war. Because we're now involved in a continual and irreconcilable conflict. The same grace that reconciles us to God antagonizes us to the evil one. We once lived in a kingdom of darkness. We now live in a kingdom of light. You can't live in both places. And because we're now children of the light, the children of the dark don't like that. Marching as to war with the cross of Jesus going on before. Kings and thrones may perish. Kingdoms rise and wane. But the church of Jesus constant will remain. Mid toil and tribulation and tumult of her war, she waits the consummation of peace forevermore. Till with the vision glorious, her longing eyes are blessed, and the great church victorious will be the church at rest. And I say to you again, as I said this morning, this is either true, or it is the biggest load of bunk you ever heard in your entire life. But there ain't no middle ground. There isn't. So liberal Christianity is a crock. It is a complete waste of time. Every time you hear somebody getting rid of the difficult parts, run for your life. Because the challenge in the difficult parts is the challenge that is there in the very essence of it all.
1: 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He'll return to close today's program in just a minute. As Alistair just mentioned, as Christians, we need to be prepared for continual and irreconcilable spiritual warfare. But we won't be adequately prepared if all we study are the comfortable passages of Scripture. That's why at Truth for Life we teach the whole Bible and encourage other pastors to do the same, even when it may be tempting to skip the difficult or unpopular parts. That's the reason Alistair initiated the Basics Conference years ago. This is a conference that aims to encourage and equip leaders to do the basics of Christian ministry well. And if you're in pastoral ministry, church leadership, or if you're in seminary, join Alistair as he hosts Basics 2026. 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You'll be taught from God's Word and enjoy a time of worship and fellowship. 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I'll be there as well. We are all looking forward to this. 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
0: 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Amen.
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8: In 1796, George Washington made one of the most consequential decisions in American history. He chose not to seek a third term as president. So why does that matter? Because America was not built on permanent rulers. It was built on ordered liberty. Faith teaches that authority is a stewardship, not a possession. Leaders are accountable to God.
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9: In Washington. Another Senate Republican says she'll oppose Todd Blanche's nomination as Attorney General. Senator Lisa Murkowski says she's concerned that under Blanche, the administration could go ahead with its proposed anti-weaponization fund, even though Blanche has issued an order terminating the fund. President Trump has signed an executive order curbing birthright citizenship. A second order tackles birth tourism. Both executive orders in response to a Supreme Court ruling that President Trump describes as unfortunate. Been a deadly school shooting near Bangkok, Thailand. At least a half dozen people are dead. Authorities say the teen gunman fatally shot himself. This morning's AAA national average for a gallon of regular gas, 404, and that is down 2 cents from yesterday's average. Dow futures are up 65 points. NASDAQ futures ahead 166. This is SRN News.
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10: Today, expect a mix of clouds with a chance of a thunderstorm, making it feel humid. Be prepared for gusty winds with any rain. The high will reach 84 degrees. Tonight, skies will be partly cloudy and humidity will linger with a low of 68 degrees. I'm meteorologist Jason Katerina on Faith Talk 1500 and 101.5 FM, online at faithtalkdetroit.com.
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20: 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In today's episode, Pastor Brian shares a lesson from Psalm 88. Dr. Chappell stresses that when our hope is eclipsed by the darkness of this fallen world, the Lord sits with us because he knows how deep the darkness can go. He hears our prayers despite the depths of our despair. You can find this lesson and many others when you visit unlimitedgrace.com. And while you're there, look for Pastor Brian's book, The Multi-Generational Church Crisis. This compelling book asks the question of the church, what could be accomplished in the name of Christ if we could better understand each other? Let's hear now from Dr. Brian Chappell as he shares the lesson, Hope Through the Night.
19: June 21st, 2015. At Mother Emmanuel Church in Charleston, South Carolina. Pastor Norvell Goff preached the first sermon after the midweek Bible study. in which 9 parishioners of that church had been murdered by racist evil. When Pastor Goff spoke, he said this: "We ask questions, Lord. We ask why. We cannot help it. It's our human nature. But through it all, those of us who know Jesus, as we find ourselves engulfed in sadness and darkness, and as we find ourselves walking through the shadow of the valley of death, for those of us who know Jesus, we can look through the windows of our faith and we see hope and we see light and we can hear your voice saying, I am with you." Beautiful words, faithful words, noble words. But what if you cannot say them? What if you cannot look through the windows of faith and see hope, or see light, or hear God's voice saying, I am with you? What if the darkness is too dark and the doubt is too loud? What if death is all around, like the young pastors that I ministered to this last week, who have watched thousands driven from their homes, who have lost their churches, where death is actually all around, of loved ones and neighbor and friend and parishioner? What if there is deceit in my marriage? What if there is betrayal by my friends? What if I face the loss of loved ones and the loss of respect, the loss of health, the loss of my faculties, the loss of my freedom, the loss of my future, the loss of the moral compass of my country? What if I'm just getting old and getting tired and staying lonely? What then, Lord? These, after all, are our reality. We can't escape them. We are not able to dodge them in a fallen world. These are our realities. And everyone that I mentioned is actually on the page of the scriptures, and most of them in this very psalm. What if the darkness is that deep? Then maybe you will have such a psalm, the only one in the Bible that there is no relief, no redemption, no silver lining, no dawn, no exit. It is just darkness throughout. You end up reading the psalm and you say, did somebody make a mistake? Well, you know that's not true. It is God's holy word. So what grace is actually here if there is no silver lining? At least part of the grace has to be the reality that this is not a forbidden psalm. That all the words, as harsh and difficult as they actually are permitted in God's word. The Father allows his child to complain. Verse 3, my soul is full of troubles. Verse 4, I am accounted among those who go down to the pit. Our language today, Lord, this is the pits. And the Vacation Bible School song, I'm happy, happy, happy, happy, happy all the time, doesn't fit. Yes, for children. Yes, yes, from those who are at a stage of life that they don't yet know that the darkness sometimes can actually be complete. In the horror and the pain and the sorrows that we sometimes will face. The Father allows his child to complain. There's a grace in that. The Father also allows his child, believe it or not, to blame. Verse 5, Lord, I'm like those you remember no more. The tone is about to change. Verse 6, you have put me in the depths of the pit. Yes, I'm in the pits. And God, you did it. If you're sovereign, if you're in control, if you rule, then you made this pit. and you put me in it. Verse 7, your wrath lies heavy upon me. Verse 8, you caused my companions to shun me, and you made me a horror to them. Not only does the father allow his child to complain and blame, but actually to begin to chide with sarcasm a God of covenantal promise. Verse 9, every day I call upon you, O Lord, I spread out my hands to you. But verse 10, do you work wonders for the dead? What good is it to do miracles if I'm dead? Verse 11, is your steadfast love declared in the grave? What good to show love to a corpse? Verse 12, are your wonders known in darkness? Or your righteousness in the land of forgetfulness? What good miracles if no one can see or no one can remember? What good is it then? And finally, the father allows this child who complains and blames and chides actually to cry. Verse 13, but I, O Lord, cry to you. In the morning, my prayer comes to you. Verse 14, why do you cast my soul away? Worse, why do you hide your face from me? Verse 15, I am afflicted and close to death. From my youth up, I suffer your terrors. I am helpless. We go to a secular play like Les Mis in our area right now, or you've seen the movie, and we weep at the words and scarcely can believe that they would be words like the words of the Bible. There was a time when the world was a song. And then there was a time when it all went wrong. I dreamed a dream in time gone by when hope was high and life worth living. I dreamed that love would never die. I dreamed that God was forgiving. But the tigers come at night with their voices soft as thunder, as they tear your hopes apart and they turn your dreams to shame. I had a dream my life would be so different from this hell I'm living. So different now from what it seemed. Now life has killed the dream I dreamed. I know the song. I know why it's in the play. Why is it in the Bible? Surely one reason that this psalm is not forbidden is so that I can name my pain. And you can too. That if God allows an inspired writer to say these words to him, then I too can name my pain. Lord, this makes no sense. Lord, this hurts too much to be good or even to work out for good. Lord, where did you go? I must tell you that there are some psalms that I believe, without exaggeration, I have read hundreds of times. There are some psalms that I have preached dozens of times. I confess to you, I have never preached from this psalm before. But I can remember the time I read it when it had the greatest impact upon my life.
0: 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It may seem hard for younger Christians to believe, but people over 50 were raised during an era when 90% of Americans identified as Christian. These older believers were once part of a majority group that understood the mission of the church was to take control of our culture, to halt its evils. At the same time, Christians under 50 have lived their entire lives perceiving themselves as a minority that needs to make credible their faith to a secular, pluralistic culture. These distinct experiences and perceptions have a profound impact on the priorities different generations have for church ministry. It's no wonder that younger and older believers don't always see eye to eye. In his new book, The Multigenerational Church Crisis, Dr. Brian Chappell asks the question, what could be accomplished in the name of Christ if we could better understand each other? 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You can request your copy of The Multigenerational Church Crisis when you donate online at unlimitedgrace.com or by calling 844-41-GRACE. That's 844-414-7223. And now, more from Brian Chappell on today's Unlimited Grace.
19: Close friend of mine, man I went to seminary with, he was born in Greece, and he pretended like that was no advantage to him when we took New Testament Greek together until he smoked the rest of us on the exam, and we said, that's not fair. Was in my wedding. Beautiful pastor. Cared for people in part because of his own emotional struggles that he went through over and over again, sometimes not even able to stay in the pulpit because of the emotional struggles he had. But that darkness that he sometimes went into made him so void of judgmentalism, made him so able to be heart to heart with people who were struggling. His people loved him. Until the pit became too deep one time, and the darkness too intense, and he took his life. A day after that, I called his wife, and as we talked, she said to me that she had done her devotions in Psalm 88, this psalm, that day. And I, with a start, told her I had done the same. Why? Why was Psalm 88 so important to us that day? Because we needed to go to a place where God was not saying, it'll be okay. There's a silver lining. You'll get over it. Time to move on. For that moment, we needed to know that God understood there is a pain, there is a place in life, there is an occasion, there is a darkness that is so deep. You just want to know, does God get it? Does he understand? And Psalm 88 is the message of the Father to say, I understand how deep the darkness can go. That it seems like you're at the bottom of the well and there is no way out. You can't even see the light anymore. And our God is so tender and courageous at the same moment as to allow that to be said in his holy word. That there is a darkness with no exit, and I can name my pain because of such a God. And right at the same moment as I'm able to name my pain, I learn from this psalm, I'm able to pray in the midst of it. I mean, the psalmist doesn't have answers, but he at least does this. Verse 1, O Lord God of my salvation, I cry out day and night before you. Let my prayer come before you. Incline your ear to my cry. He prays again at the middle of verse 9. Every day I call to you, O Lord. I spread my hands to you. Verse 13. But I, O Lord, cry to you. In the morning my prayer comes before you. It's not an answer, it's just a direction. When the darkness is so deep, we're still able to call out to God. Even when we have named the pain, we can pray when we name the pain. Lord, I don't understand. Lord, I don't understand. I can't make sense of this. This doesn't work. How can it possibly be? And it's just the message we learned in our youth. When it's hardest to pray, pray hardest. And it may not seem to solve it. It may not seem to make it all go away. But I at least know that there is somebody who understands my pain, who has given me a way to express it in his own word. And he's not saying, just get over it. He is saying deeply and profoundly, I understand the darkness. That's at least part of the grace. What other grace is here? Not only that this is not a forbidden psalm, but it is not the only psalm. Sometimes we forget in our culture, where we kind of cherry pick our way through the psalms with what we love and don't love, that there are actually five books within the one book of the psalm. The first book of the psalms that goes to Psalm 41 is that collected from the lifespan of David, where promises were made of a kingdom that would be his and then would be eternal, that there were blessings to come, and the rejoicing and the dancing of that continues into the second book of the Psalms, as through the life and ministry of Solomon, we begin to understand the kingdom is expanding, things are going wonderfully. And then the dancing stops abruptly in book 3, Psalm 73, where there is disaster upon the nation. The kingdom divides. The enemy is at the gate. The people are taken into slavery. By the rivers of Babylon, we sat down and wept when we remembered Zion. Slavery and darkness and exile and death. And it's in that book, book 3, that Psalm 88 appears right at the end, almost as the climax of the pain. As God is saying, I understand, it's real, but it's not the only psalm. You've still got books 4 and 5 to go, where book 4 is saying, out of the pain, there is still hope that God will provide a Messiah. And finally, book 5, according to his promises now, how should you live and even praise when it's all not making sense? From blessing to dancing to crisis, to hope, and ultimately to praise. Every dimension of human feeling and suffering and joy is covered in the Psalms. It's why we love the Psalms so much, that we find our different expressions and emotions at different phases of life. But I will tell you, for most of us, we don't dive into the middle book of the Psalms until we are quite mature. I mean, early when you're a child in life, maybe in years where you're just looking for the happy stories, you don't go to the middle of the Psalms. But when it's all gone wrong, your heart is drawn like a magnet to those places where God says, I understand. And Psalm 88 is the apex of the I understand. But the reason he says that in the middle is because he's affirming what he will say later. If God is so honest, if we recognize truth so plainly in the pain, then what he says about relief and rescue and redemption is also going to be true. You would not trust him if he did not understand every dimension of your hurt. You would not believe it's true if it was happy, happy, happy, happy, happy all the time. And because God is so honest, you begin to trust. When he says, the steadfast love of the Lord never ceases. From everlasting to everlasting, I am God. So that when the immediate and the temporal makes no sense, we see that he says that, he understands that, and says the truth. So I will trust the truth when he says there is something more eternal to come. If God is so honest about the darkness, then we can trust him about the light. Honesty about darkness is sometimes pretty tough. When Kathy and I were in St. Louis, having been there for quite a while, a young pastor was brought to town to pastor a very large and, dare I say it, a very contentious church. And as he began to pastor that large and difficult church, difficulties of life just began to wave over him. Children born with multiple special needs of both body and mind. Special needs that would be burdens on that family for the rest of their lives. And as the pressures of the church and the pressures of family began to push upon him, one winter's day, he took a walk along a train track to meditate, to think, maybe more. He was struck by the train, almost killed. The impact did tear his foot off. And as the medications to help with the pain, not only help with the pain, but created dependency and despondency, he fell into deep depression. The church pressures never went away. The family pressures never went away. And so finally, he took his life away. He had been a lighthouse of hope in that church. They'd had dark a long time. And he'd been such a beacon of newness, of a new start and a new beginning, that when he was gone, his assistant pastor also attempted his life. Same church. And then weeks later, the other assistant pastor attempted his life. Same church. The wife of the senior pastor, just to get away from the darkness and the madness, began to attend our church. Our pastor at that time was preaching through the Psalms. And on the Sunday that he preached Psalm 88, that other senior pastor's wife came to talk to him and said, "I was so anxious about how you would preach Psalm 88. I so wanted you to be honest, because it is the psalm that I read to my children when my husband took his life." Why? Because God says here in this psalm, it's okay for you to think that life stinks, but you are still my child. And if God will let me say the truth that my life stinks, then I will believe him when he says, "You are still my child."
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22: 3 years after they were married, they got the diagnosis of MS on the part of Daryl. So really what motivated Stacy to get married, "I want a strong man who's going to make me feel secure, who will take care of me," would never come true. She had to completely die to those expectations. And Daryl thought his relationship with Stacy would be, "You can count on me, I'm going to be there for you, I'm going to take care of you." And now he says, decades later, "She takes care of me."
23: That's Gary Thomas describing one of the many different kinds of storms that husbands and wives can face in marriage. But there's good news. God is always present with you in those storms. And with his help, you can experience a stronger, more intimate relationship. Gary is back with us today on Focus on the Family with Jim Daly, and I'm John Fuller.
21: John, we had a great conversation with Gary last time, and you know what's frustrating with Gary is always saying something that I got to do differently.
23: That's frustrating.
21: And he's full of wisdom. I mean, He gives me those ideas. Okay, that's something I need to embrace and mm-hmm. do differently. And you are going to walk away with so many gold nuggets. Just stick with us. Gary is one of the foremost writers in this area of marriage. He's a pastor. John will give all those details in a moment. But I just love when Gary comes on and shares his wisdom that the Lord's given him. I'm reminded of that parable from Matthew 7 about building your house upon a foundation of rock and not sand. And when the storms of life come along, which is the theme of Gary's book, we have got to build that relationship, our marital relationship, on that rock. Mm-hmm. And that rock is the Lord. And we're going to talk about that today.
23: Right. And as you mentioned, Gary was part of the teaching team at Second Baptist Church in Houston, Texas for 11 years. He and his wife, Lisa, recently moved to Colorado, where he serves on the pastoral teaching team at Cherry Hills Community Church in Highlands Ranch. Gary has written over 20 books. He's a prolific speaker. He's a longtime and favorite guest here at Focus on the Family. And a book that really is the foundation for our conversation, and this is part two. If you didn't hear part one, stop by the website to hear it or watch it. The book is called Making Your Marriage a Fortress, and of course we have copies of that book here at the ministry.
21: Gary, welcome back.
22: Thank you.
21: It's so good to have you. Okay, last time we started with that parable or that theme of the hurricane in Houston that you didn't prepare for. You had blue duct tape and cardboard. Didn't work too well. So my storm story, we can relate to marriage. So In August, I buy a snowblower when we bought our house here in Colorado. I thought, I'm ahead of the curve. In fact, the guy at the store said, you're really thinking outside the box. Yes. It's August, you know. So I got it. I put the oil in it, put the gas in it, started up. It ran great. I shoved it into the corner of the garage. The first snowstorm here came, 2 feet in October. Mm. I went and pulled that thing out, went to start it, and the engine had seized after running just like for 3 minutes. So then I got stuck. I couldn't buy a snowblower. We were having all these big storms, and they were sold out. And I thought, all that preparation, and it still went down. So how does that relate to marriage?
22: Well, there are three building blocks. I relied somewhat on the research of Dr. Archibald Hart and Dr. Sharon May, which is fun because it's a father-daughter team.
21: Yeah, she's great. Book together.
22: Dr. Hart has gone on to glory. Dr. May is still writing and teaching, but they talk about the three building blocks of emotional connection. And that's where you don't want your snowblower to have the immediate. And the three things they talked about were trust, which is so key. And it's not just issues of betrayal that you're not going to be unfaithful to me. It's if you say you're going to pick up the bread, pick up the bread. If you're going to be there for your kids' event, be there for your kids' event. That trust is so key to intimacy. Mm. Betrayal is to a marriage what dynamite is to a door. I mean, it just blows it apart. And we too often think of betrayal just in the terms of, you know, sexual unfaithfulness. But we need to build trust in other areas. The second thing was emotional availability. And this can be tougher for guys. It's just that I'm making myself available for my wife. I'm letting her explore. I'm exploring. I'm being there so that I can be present with her in her issues, and she can be present in mine. And then sensitive responsiveness. And this was helpful for me because so often as a guy, our wife says something that's hurting her, and our first thing is, okay, I'm going to fix that. I can take care of that. You're not going to have to mm-hmm. deal with that. And what they really want to know right now is that there's this sensitive response. You want to fix it because you don't want to have to live through this with me. That the process matters so much to our wives. And so if you lose trust and emotional availability and sensitive responsiveness, you're on your road to getting further and further and further apart. But those are also three tools that couples can use to begin to rebuild their marriages. Give an example where a wife had to be sensitively responsible. She was the one in the book I talked about where she had had an affair. Her husband was really grilling her one night. He was trying to catch her like a detective. Well, you said you went there, and you said he called you there, and how could those both be true? And so he asked her again, and she said, David, you've asked me that question 100 times, and I'll give you an answer 100 times. I'm so sorry for what happened. and I understand why you're doing it. It was so, she wasn't being defensive. She was almost saying, I get why you're suspicious. It makes sense. And so I'm going to be sensitively responsible. Where it doesn't go well, and I see guys do this more than women, they'll confess and say, well, when are you going to get over it? Maybe never.
3: Right.
22: That's not a sensitive response. It's understanding, I put this fear in you. I put this hurt in you. I put this suspicion in you. I get it. It's on me, not on you. I'm not asking you to get over it. I'm willing to bear it.
3: Well, and I think in part, and you're going right to what I would describe as some of the extremes in the marriage storm.
22: Yeah.
3: You know, that kind of thing. But you also speak in the book, you write in the book about the mundane things that create breaches, right? I thought one of the interesting ones, and I experienced this, Gene and I did this when our boys were little. I remember coming home from work. I had a long day and I was exhausted. I mean, I literally got one foot in the door. Gene was at the door with Trent and Troy, one in each arm, and my one foot is in the door. And she goes, you got to take the kids. Yeah. I'm done. Yeah. I'm done for the day. Take the kids. And I'm like, I put the briefcase down. I throw my jacket on the ground. Okay. I took the boys and took them to the basement and played with them. But it was hard because I was saying to Gene later, I said, man, I just need like 5 minutes. Just let me change my clothes, put a t-shirt on and some shorts, and then I'll do whatever we need to do with the kids. But it was like, it was hard. And that is a little bit of drift that you talk about too. And so I'd ask you kind of a more simple question in that regard, like the young couple that has 1, 2, 3-year-old children and
22: yes.
3: the drift that can create, the separation that can create if they don't notice the storm warnings of what they're entering.
22: And it's a great point, Jim, because so often we think of storms as bad things happening. A storm can be a good thing that happens, like bringing a new baby into the house.
3: Great thing, but disruptive.
22: Right. Well, my friend Dr. Les Parrott has a great line. When a new baby is born, a new marriage is born. Even if it's the second or third baby.
3: Well, it's a different family.
22: It is.
3: It's not the same family.
22: And couples have told me before the baby comes, I says, what are you going to take out? And they go, what do you mean? Well, do you think God gives you 30 hours more a week? Here's a baby. Here's 30 hours. I go, and the couples that made it, Jim, we're talking about John and Deborah here from the book and others where their kids were older, but during COVID, he had to double down. He was a pastor and launch online services. They were ruthless in cutting out what they could, and they were intentional, I mean, industriously so, in saying, we're going to come out of this closer together. And I think every time a couple brings home a new baby, there should be this pledge, and I think spoken out loud, our first goal is that 18 years from now, we're closer because we brought this baby home, not further apart.
3: Wow.
22: It's the best thing for the baby. It's the best thing for the marriage. It's the best thing for the legacy that they would leave behind. But they made tough choices in the case of John. Now, he's an eye surgeon, but he talked about what they do for their Sunday night check-ins. And you talk about emotionally available. He wasn't the first year. He was going through residency. He said, Gary, every picture of me that first year, I'm laying on the couch asleep with the baby on top of me. Because I was so tired. And they realized, okay, this can't go on. This can't happen with baby number two. He now works 3 days a week. And he works 5 minutes from home so he can come home from lunch. And you might say, would you make that sacrifice? He goes, yeah, I drive an older car. He goes, but if you could have the relationship with your wife that I have, he wasn't speaking to me directly, but you know, generally, he goes, it's an unmatchable connection. I like the life of intimacy that we share, the fun we have, the joy and connected. I would rather be this connected to my wife with maybe a couple $100,000 less in the bank than have money that I may never spend and feel like we don't know each other and being frustrated with each other all the time. And another huge help for couples that were facing busyness, whether it was bringing a new child home or a new work challenge. And I didn't lead anybody. This just came up three different times with the importance of check-ins.
3: Mm-hmm.
22: If we're not intentional about connecting with each other, it's not going to happen. In fact, the couple I called the relationally industrious couple have three different kinds of check-ins. They have their date nights, which is just about fun. Then they have their business nights, which might be, who's going to pay this? We need to get this fixed in the house. Or it might be, I was hurt when you did that. You feel like you've been distracted. And then they have their daily check-ins, and that's just 5 or 10 minutes. And here's how they thought through it, Jim. They said, if we don't do the other two meetings, the date night gets sabotaged. We want to deal with our business on date night instead of have fun. We want to air our grievances, and this is about time that we enjoy together. And the morning check-ins, he found, we just want to know what's happening with each other's day. And he found out, this was Randy, that Hannah does better when she's caffeinated. So he gives her the coffee.
3: Not everybody will react that way.
22: He comes back in, and it might just be 5 to, okay, what do you got going? How can I pray for you? What's going on? And they do it. And here's what I thought was just a beautiful truth that came out of it. Hannah says, you know, we even occasionally do marriage seminars. And everybody says, you guys are so lucky. You're such a good match. You found each other. And she said, Gary, luck has nothing to do with it. We didn't find this marriage. We created it, and we work hard to keep it. Mm. She goes, we can be distant easily. And they've learned the hard way that when they didn't do the three different ones, they had a date night. They live in British Columbia. Beautiful sunset. I mean, it was just a gorgeous summer evening, paddleboarding, and they wrecked it because they had one of their worst arguments ever. And these friends came by in a boat and said, oh, this is such a romantic evening, isn't it? And they're like, this has nothing to do with romance. But I love that because younger couples often think, okay, you find the right person and you reap a great marriage. These couples discovered you have to be intentional, and check-ins were just a wonderful tool. For John and Deborah, it was Sunday evenings, 2 to 3 hours. That was their time. It was inviolate. The kids could not come into their room. They would not schedule anything. Hmm. And I'm just saying, I see the seeds that they planted, and I see the crops that they have reaped, and I think that kind of intentionality pays off big time.
3: Yeah. You mentioned money there, and I want to come back to that because here at Focus, that's one of the reasons many, many couples will contact us, because money creates such friction in the marriage. And you use the illustration of the doctor who decided to work 3 days a week, drive an older car, those kinds of things. Those are all good decisions. But speak to, how finances can create such a, I guess, storm. A hurricane in the marriage, and what can couples do practically to get their hands around those issues, that issue of finance?
22: Well, I featured two different couples, one that were buried in debt to where they owed more than they earned in a year, and that was a wake-up call, and another couple that was very poor when they got married, then very wealthy, and then they lost it all, and they've been dealing with that for a decade and a half. So they don't have that happy ending. Well, you start tithing and miraculous things happen. That happened to one couple, not to the other one. The two key lessons I got from this on finances were this. Communication is so important. In both cases, one spouse didn't communicate to the other just how bad it was.
3: Right.
22: With one couple, the wife was an accountant, and her husband thought, well, she's an accountant, she knows what's going. But she just didn't share that they were going a little bit more into debt, a little bit more. And so they said, okay, let's figure this out. And when they found out they were more in debt than they earned in a year, he was just angry that she let him get into this situation. Both of the couples mentioned that communication is so key. Even if you're in a family where one person primarily handles the finances, in my marriage, that's my wife. We still have to have these quarterly meetings where I know this is where our investments are, this is where we're given, this is where we're settled. We don't have debts other than a house right now, so that's not an ongoing issue. But I do think if you don't want finances to pull you apart, there's got to be great communication. The second issue was the anger that resulted from that and learning how to deal with it. And I found one verse that I think a lot of couples take too literally in a way that hurts their marriage. And that's that verse, do not let the sun go down while you're angry, and do not give the devil a foothold. And so they think they have to keep working this out before they go to sleep. And that's what happened with Randy and Hannah. They're going around and around and around. Well, we don't let the sun go down on your anger. And it only got worse. It took Randy 3 days to come to grips with his anger and frustration before they could deal with it productively. Hmm. And I think when you look at that scripture, there are three statements, not one. There's, in your anger, do not sin. That's one. Do not let the sun go down while you are still angry. That's two. And do not give the devil a foothold. We pull that second phrase, don't let the sun go down while you're angry, out of context and make that the whole message. But Paul's directly quoting wisdom literature, which most people know they're not laws. It's just general wisdom. And in the Old Testament times, that was don't delay paying somebody, because at that point, if you did, they might go home hungry. If you've taken somebody's coat, return it by midnight so that they're not cold through the night. It was just a way, this is in Ephesians, and it was largely a Jewish, had a large Jewish community. Paul's just using language from scripture they would understand. But what he's really saying is, in your anger, do not sin, and don't give the devil a foothold. The don't go to sleep, I think, is a legalistic application. If you're going around and around and around, and it's 2 a.m., my suggestion is,

0: put together in his book, Making Your Marriage a Fortress. We've got copies of that book here at the ministry. Give us a call, 800, the letter A and the word family, or you can stop by focusonthefamily.com/broadcast.
1: Gary, I'm circling like a buzzard coming back to some of the themes that you're mentioning, but one of the things you said that caught my attention was that busyness can be the sucker punch of a marriage. And I think I get that, and you're pecking around all of that, but describe how we need to be aware of the sucker punch.
2: Well, the destruction of a sucker punch is that you don't see it coming. Most of us see sickness as a serious assault on our marriage. When you get a diagnosis, you have MS, you have cancer, you have Alzheimer's. Okay, this is something that we have to face head on. When a child is born with a disability, okay, we have to face this head on. Busyness is more by degrees. It's like gaining weight. You gain a quarter pound every 2 weeks, which means you gain half a pound in a month, which means you gain 6 pounds in a year and 12 pounds. And, you know, it's just this gradual thing where
1: How did you know that's what happened to me?
2: but it's not that much, right? You think a quarter. And I think with marriages, you can experience that distance where you don't know more. And so I would just ask couples today listening, if you're in your kitchen, you're in your living room, you're driving down the road, do you know your spouse's greatest temptation right now? Do you know the greatest frustration at work? Do you know the greatest fear they have for their children? Do you know the greatest hurt from their childhood that they're trying to deal with that keeps coming back and really challenges how they view themselves? Do you know their best way of connecting with God? Do they feel far from God? So often we just assume that we know our spouses and that we're walking this life together. Those are basic things that we often just never get around, and it's just because we're just too busy. It's a sucker punch. We don't see it coming until all of a sudden we're knocked out and say, how did that happen? And you see it, Jim, how many times have you heard this? I love him. I'm just not in love with him anymore.
1: Right.
2: And more often than not, that's just busyness. You haven't worked on the marriage. You've slowly grown apart, so you can't even see your way back. There is a way back, but it doesn't feel like it at the time.
1: Yeah. Gary, let me ask you, in your book, Making Your Marriage a Fortress, you describe a couple who lost their 19-year-old son. Oh. My brother and his wife had that experience with their 30-year-old son. Mm-hmm. I asked him one day, I just said, you know, how often do you think of Bobby? He said, Jim, every day I think of Bobby. That probably brings tears to my eyes even thinking about it now, because I don't know that there's any greater loss than the loss of a child.
2: I don't think there is. And when it's the loss of an only child, because it's not just your current loss, Jim, it's the future losses. What they found is that the second year was more painful than the first.
1: Wow.
2: The first year, they're numb. But the second year, okay, every Christmas now, we don't have Garrett with us. Garrett's friends graduate from college. They get jobs. Well, we don't have that. His friends get married. We're never going to have a daughter-in-law. They have kids. We're never going to have grandchildren. It's an ongoing loss. It's not like a one-time hurt. It's the hurt that keeps on hurting. What they found that kept them through was they had been serious students of Scripture. And it was so helpful. We talked earlier about whether you view Bible reading as Tylenol or vitamins. So often we go to the Bible if we need Tylenol. We've got a headache. We've got a hurt. Okay, what will solve it? Vitamins is a wiser approach because you need to draw upon it. And Janelle said something to me that blew me away. That this is faith in action as they're sharing freely about the devastation of losing this beloved son, a really good kid. In fact, as this airs, Jim, it'll be almost 10 years exactly that they've lost their son. But Janelle said to me, Gary, God didn't just call Garrett from us. He called Garrett to something. Mm. And applying the scripture to be absent from the body is to be present with the Lord. She goes, I know today Garrett is perfectly serving the God who created him. She goes, my friends, they have issues sometimes with daughters-in-law, or there's alcoholism or work problems or depression or whatnot. She goes, Garrett has none of that. He's doing exactly what God created him to do. And Jim, the faith and the excitement, he's just perfectly

0: serving God in a way that my friends' kids aren't yet, because they're still here in a fallen situation. And I was blessed by a woman for whom scripture became real. She needed it to be real, and she found scripture to be true. And it was a refuge, and it was balm in the midst of her tremendous hurt. Another big help for them was just the community. She mentions grabbing the lapels of one of her best friends the morning she found out. She said 70% of marriages end up in a divorce when this happens. Please don't let me lose my husband. I've lost my son. I don't want to lose my husband. And this church just wrapped their arms around her. She was getting 5 or 6 texts every day. After the first year, Joe's friends kind of dropped off. Janelle's friends, maybe, not saying it's a gender thing, but they were right there. But I think Joe's friends said, okay, we've traveled through this a year. It's time to move on. And so at 18 months is when he kind of broke. And it was interesting because Janelle said, for the first year, it was 95 Joe and 5% me. Joe was the strong one. He was holding me up. The second year, she says, it became 75% me and 25% Joe. It just, he was devastated. And what was so devastating to her, every time he saw Janelle's face, he was reminded of Garrett. Garrett looked so much like her. So he wants to love his wife, and yet just the grief that he's reminded of his son. And so they had one of the biggest arguments of their marriage about 18 months after Garrett had died. And Joe stormed off, and Janelle just got on the phone, and she called his friends. Y'all got to go get him. I don't know what's going to happen, but he doesn't need to be alone right now. And they did. And that's why I say to people listening, church does matter. God doesn't want us to walk through this life alone. It's not just husband and wife. It's husband and wife and church. Because right now, people need you if you're not going through a storm. But the day will come. Jesus says, in this world, you will have trouble. If you believe Jesus, the day will come when you need those church members to wrap their arms around you. And it's too late if you wait for it. So keep listening to Focus on the Family. Get the daily vitamins. Grow in scripture so that you can draw that powerful truth when you need it. Have those relationships so that you can stay together. What Joe and Janelle have today is so precious. It's buried 70% of couples who have faced it. It's given them 100% increase in their love for each other.
1: Yeah, that's so wonderful and so well said. And, you know, that's what God does in our hearts when we lean into Him, not away from Him. And the test for us is where that bitterness and that anger goes. Do you trust God to bring you through the valley and out the other side and raise you up in a mountaintop, even if circumstances aren't dictating that's the joy you should have? That's the joy God brings. So, man, this has been terrific, Gary. Thanks so much for spending the time with us on day two. And as John said, if you missed day one, go back and get it. You can do that through your smartphone, through the app, or come to the website and download it there. But the basic premise here is Gary's poured his heart into this book, Making Your Marriage a Fortress. And there's so many nuggets of truth in here. You need to get a copy, and we'd love it if you would participate in ministry with us. Get the book directly from Focus, become a monthly supporter. We'll send it as our way of saying thank you. If you can't do that, we get it. One-time gift is another great way to do ministry with Focus on the Family, help more marriages. And I'm telling you, John, I've said this a lot. The breakdown of marriage is, I believe, the core problem in the culture. I don't care what color your skin is or any of that. Marriage is a significant problem in the culture today, and kids are struggling. You talk about fighting poverty. We need to keep marriages together. And Gary has devoted his life to that, and it's worth reading. So get a hold of us and get a copy today.
2: 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I'm John Fuller, inviting you back as we once again help you and your family thrive in Christ.

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4: Good SRN News. I'm Rich Thomason in Washington. America's employers cut 23,000 jobs last month. That, according to the Labor Department's newly released employment report for the month of July. At the same time, the unemployment rate slipped to 4.1%. President Trump has signed a couple of executive orders aimed at reining in birthright citizenship and birth tourism. A New Mexico court has ordered Instagram and Facebook parent Meta to pay $567 million to address the harm its platform inflicts on young people. Meta disagrees, and it vows to appeal. At least a half dozen people dead, several wounded. A shooting at a high school near Bangkok, Thailand. Thai police say the student gunman is dead. And just ahead of this morning's opening bell on Wall Street, stock futures have been higher. More details, srnnews.com.
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5: This afternoon, expect a mix of clouds and sun with a chance of a thunderstorm, making it feel humid. Gusty winds may accompany any downpour, with temperatures reaching a high of 84. Tonight will be partly cloudy and humid, with temperatures dropping to a low of 68. I'm meteorologist Jason Caterina on Faith Talk 1500 and 101.5 FM, online at faithtalkdetroit.com.
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0: 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I was recently in the same room with a brand new grandmother, and you'll never guess what she wanted to talk about, along with, of course, copious pictures. I was recently in the same room with a sports fan, and you'll never guess what he wanted to talk about. My point is that we talk about the things which are important to us. So you might conclude that there are some Christians who don't talk about Jesus because he's not very important to them. As you become more and more involved in the first four means of growth, Bible, prayer, worship, and fellowship, Jesus Christ will become more and more important in your life. You'll naturally want to talk about him. Witnessing is simply telling others about Jesus and why the Bible says Jesus needs to be important to them. For tips and tools to help you become a better witness, visit sharelife.today. That's sharelife.today.
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6: You are not all that in a bag of chips. 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
6: They may be gifted, but they are arrogant. And if you want to see God work in your life, you cannot be an arrogant person. 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

0: a woodworker, a steel worker, or in another form of construction, you know that the tougher the job, the more the need for power tools. Hard to build a skyscraper with just a tape measure and a good idea. Well, spiritually speaking, with some of our assignments, the Lord gives us power tools. And today on A New Beginning, Pastor Greg Laurie points out the importance of putting them to work. It's part of a series in the book of Acts, a series called The Upside Down Life.
1: All right, so let's grab our Bibles and turn to Acts chapter 2 and Romans chapter 12. And the title of my message is The Gifts That Keep On Giving. Question, how many of you have ever received a gift for Christmas or any other time you did not like? Raise your hand up, okay. Not everyone's raising their hand, so some of you have always liked the gift you've received. So you get that gift, and let's start with the fruitcake. What is the deal with the fruitcake? Does anyone here like fruitcake to eat? You like? You think it's good? Get out. No. No, don't. He's leaving. No, don't. Maybe as a weapon, maybe as a doorstop or something to step up on, but really to eat, they're awful. And my theory is there's one fruitcake on the face of the earth, and we just keep recirculating it decade after decade. Well, question, have you ever seen two fruitcakes next to each other? No, you have not. All right. So fruitcakes, I don't get that as a gift at all, unless you don't like the person. But then there's a person that gives you clothes. Can I give you a word of advice? Don't give clothes to people unless they specifically said, I want that dress or I want that shirt, because you probably have bad taste, all right? And then you receive the gift and you open it and you have to lie. Oh, wow. Oh, thank you. And you're immediately looking, is there a receipt on this so I can return it? When I give a gift to someone, I say, look, I didn't know what to get you. I thought you might like this. If you don't like it, please take it back. The receipt's in the box. Get what you want. Maybe let me know what you got. I'm fine with that, because I want people to be happy with the gift I gave them. And no, there's a person. First, they give you the ugly shirt. That's the first insult. Then a week later, when are you going to wear that shirt I gave you? In your mind, you're thinking, never. Oh, sometime soon. You know, and you never get around to wearing it. It's just those gifts. So then you think, maybe I'll re-gift it. How many of you have ever re-gifted? Re-gifted means you take a gift given to you and you give it to someone else. How many of you have done that? Here's the key. Remember who gave it to you. Don't re-gift a gift to the person who gave it to you in the first place. Awkward moment. Yeah. So gifts, we give them, we receive them. Did you know God loves to give gifts? He loves to give gifts, and he has specific gifts just for you. We call them the gifts of the Holy Spirit. And in the book of Acts, we're looking at the work of the Holy Spirit through the lives of very ordinary people. As I mentioned earlier, sometimes this book is titled The Acts of the Apostles. By the way, the Bible doesn't call it that. That was added later. I think we could more accurately describe it as the Acts of the Holy Spirit, because we see the Holy Spirit at work in this book, moving through the lives of people. And I want to take just a moment to think about what this means. The Holy Spirit's power in our life is a practical power. Acts 1:8 says, you shall receive power after the Holy Spirit has come upon you to become a raving lunatic. No, I don't think I've read that verse. It says, you shall receive power, Acts 1:8, after the Holy Spirit has come upon you to be witnesses unto me. See? It's power that enables us to do what God has called us to do. And with that power comes supernatural gifts or abilities we did not previously have. The gifts of the Holy Spirit are not toys to play with. They're tools to build with, and they're weapons to fight with. And we want to find out what those gifts are that God has given to us so we can start using them. And I think if we try to stay away from it, we end up throwing the baby out with the bathwater. By the way, where did that expression come from? Did someone actually throw a baby out with bathwater once? I think back in the old days of the West, you know, they didn't have hot and cold running water, so they'd heat up the old tub, you know, and every family member would go in the same bath water. And by the time the ninth member of the family was in, you'd probably get dirtier being in the bathtub and staying out of it. And I guess the last one to go was the baby. And where's the baby? Oh, she or he was thrown out with the bathwater, whatever. We don't want to miss out on this great blessing of the gifts of the Spirit. 1 Timothy 4:14 says, don't neglect the gift that is in you. Or as another translation puts it, keep your gift dusted off and in use. I like that translation. Keep your gift dusted off and in use. So Paul's talking about our place in the church and how we can use our gifts. Here's one word I would use to sum up the early church. Together. They did things together. Remember my last message was better together. So these folks engaged together. They learned together. They loved together. They worshiped together. They took care of one another. If one believer was in need, other believers would help to meet that need. And this was a powerful testimony to lost people. And in the same way, a unified church is a powerful witness to a divided world. Let me say that again. A unified church is a powerful witness to a divided world because our culture is so divided right now, isn't it? So together, that was the early church. A story is told of a visitor who came to visit the city of Sparta. And the king of Sparta was boasting about the walls of his famous city. The visitor looked around and said, I don't see any walls. And then the king of Sparta said, see, in Sparta, every man is a brick. And then he pointed to his army and the king said, these are the walls of Sparta. And the same is true in the church. Every man is a brick, as the great theologian Pink Floyd once told us. All in all, you're just another brick in the wall. Every person matters. Every brick matters. You are the walls of the kingdom of God. And as we stand together, we can get a lot more done than when we're pulled apart.
2: Pastor Greg Laurie will have the second half of his message in just a moment. Well, Pastor Greg, it's such an encouragement to us here at A New Beginning when listeners tell us how this broadcast has impacted their life.
1: Yeah.
2: In fact, some people even call us and leave a recording of how the program has affected them.
1: Mm-hmm.
2: That's really the way that impacts us most because we get to hear that in their actual voice. Isn't that true?
1: Oh, yes. I can't tell you, Dave, how many times I've met people just out and about who will tell me I'm maybe in an airport or, you know, walking through a market or whatever, and they'll say, are you Greg Laurie? I'll say yes, and then they'll slap me. That happens most of the time, and I don't like that. No, they don't. But, no, generally people are so nice, and they say, I have to tell you a story. Do you have a moment? Yes, I do. And they'll tell me of how they came to Christ hearing our radio broadcast. That's such a blessing to me, and I want other people to hear those stories. So here's my question to you. Have you made a commitment to Jesus Christ listening to A New Beginning? And maybe you came to Christ at one of our Harvest Crusades or are watching something we did online or whatever it is. But if you came to Christ through our media ministry, I'd love to hear your story. I want you to tell me what happened to you, and we just might use it and put it on air. And a lot of people will be blessed to hear what God has done in your life. So there's a number you can call. It's a designated number to share your story. And Dave, what is that number?
2: Yes, 866-871-1144. You can call anytime. Again, 866-871-1144. Tell us how the Lord has used this ministry to bring you to the Lord. Well, as a part of his series called The Upside Down Life, Pastor Greg is presenting a message today called The Gifts That Keep Giving. And you can get a replay of this insight at harvest.org.
1: Let's go over to Romans 12 and see what Paul says. Romans 12:3, Paul says, I give each of you this warning. Don't think you're better than you really are. Be honest in your evaluation of yourselves, measuring yourselves by the faith that God has given us. Point number one, you are not all that in a bag of chips. Yes, that's an actual sermon point. You are not all that in a bag of chips. You've heard that expression, right? And some people think they are. They just think they're the cat's meow, whatever that means. But, you know, they may be gifted, but they are arrogant. And if you want to see God work in your life, you cannot be an arrogant person. But God gives grace to the humble, you see, and goes out of his way to use unexpected people. You know, I've had the opportunity to meet famous people and powerful people. And so many of them I think of are very down-to-earth, humble people. I think of Daryl Strawberry. The guy's an icon, you know. I interviewed Daryl Strawberry at Angel Stadium. Daryl's walking around. He's a pretty noticeable guy. When you walk with Daryl, you feel very small because Daryl's very tall. And everyone recognizes him. That's Daryl Strawberry. People are running up to him, shaking his hand. And he's such a chill person. Oh, he takes time for people. He prays for people. He uses that fame, if you will, well. I find that interesting. Here's a really gifted, talented person who's genuinely humble. Then I meet someone who isn't really that talented or gifted, and they're arrogant. My attitude is, dude, you're not even talented enough to be arrogant. You should be the most humble person of all. You know why? Because you're not all that in a bag of chips. And if you want to be used by God, you need to see yourself as you really are. Know this, cemeteries are full of indispensable people. You think God's dependent on you? I know God's not dependent on me. He could replace me in a nanosecond. So it's a privilege when God works through me or when God works through you. So here's what Paul is saying. Don't think you're better than you are. Don't think you're worse than you are. Think realistically. If you are given a gift by God, use that gift. Point number two, whatever gift you have is just that, a gift. Whatever gift you have, it's been given to you by God. It's a gift. Romans 12, verse 5, we being many are one body in Christ, having gifts differing according to the grace that is given to us, so let us use them. Listen to this. If God has given you a gift or gifts, and more likely it's a few gifts, it's irresponsible to not use them. Let me take it a step further. It could even be sinful to not use the gifts that God has given to you. Because we're told over in the book of James, chapter 4, verse 17, to him that knows to do good and does not do it, to him it is sin. So you got to use that gift that God has given you. Number three, we all have a part to play in the church with our spiritual gifts. We all have a part to play. Romans 12, 4, just as our bodies have many parts and each part has a special function, so it is with Christ's body. We are many parts of one body and we all belong to each other. Think of the human body. Now, when you meet someone, you might notice their eyes, you might notice their hair, you might notice whatever, and you don't notice internal organs. But the reality is, what's more important, how beautiful my hair is or how well my heart is functioning? I can tell you, you can function without hair. You miss it. You wish you had it. And any bald person that says, oh, I like being bald, they're lying. Right? We wish we had hair, but we don't, so we've just accepted it. But, you know, you can function without hair. To be technical, you can function without sight. You can function without the ability to hear, but you cannot function without your heart beating properly. You cannot function without certain organs functioning as they should. So the point of it is, I don't know what part you are in the body of Christ, but we all have a part to play. We're not all the same. Some are more outgoing. Some are more reserved. Some are more big picture. Some are more detail oriented. But everyone has a role. So let's look at a partial list of the gifts of the Spirit. Romans 12, verse 6. In his grace, God has given us different gifts for doing certain things well. If God has given you the ability to prophesy, speak out with as much faith as God has given you. If your gift is serving others, serve them well. If you're a teacher, teach well. If your gift is encouraging others, that's a gift of exhortation, be encouraging. If your gift is giving, then give generously. If God has given you leadership ability, take that responsibility seriously. And if you have a gift for showing kindness to others, do it gladly. I'll stop there. Certain terms bubble up here. Do it well, generously, gladly. Take this responsibility seriously. So the gift of service is mentioned right next to the gift of prophecy. Now, we might think of the person who prophesies or speaks for God as having the more important gift, and the one working behind the scenes has the less important gift. The Bible doesn't make that distinction. They're right next to each other. To serve behind the scenes is just as important as being up front. And who is this person? This is a person that finds a need and meets it. That's what it means to have the gift of serving. You find a need and you meet it. I think some people honestly think they have the gift of criticism. I always find what's wrong. I don't like this. I disagree with this other thing. And I wouldn't do it this way. All right. What would you do? Well, I wouldn't do anything. I remember hearing the story of some woman that criticized the great evangelist D.L. Moody. She said, "Mr. Moody, I don't like the way you do evangelism." He said, "Well, ma'am, I'm always open to suggestions. How do you do evangelism?" She said, "Well, I don't." He said, "Well, I like my way of doing it better than your way of not doing it." The church isn't perfect. We're not going to do everything perfectly every time. So you see a need. How about helping to meet that need? Hey, I'll step in there. What is your need? One of the best ways to find out what your spiritual gifts are is literally volunteer for everything. You'll know quickly if you're good at something or if you aren't. You know, you might say, "Oh, I want to help out in children's ministry." So you go and help and teach a class, and they find you at the end of the class, tied up to a chair. Maybe this isn't your gift. Try to help people out in the parking lot. Cars are running into each other. You don't seem to be that person. You think you're gifted in music. You know, a lot of people think they're good musically who aren't, I have to tell you. They think they have a great voice and they don't. So maybe that's not your gift. But maybe you have a gift in another area you never thought of before. So the main thing is you volunteer for everything. It's like process of elimination. Mark that off, mark that off, mark that off, mark that off. Oh, whoa, I'm gifted at this? Why would I be gifted at this? This is like not what I would normally do. The supernatural gifts are different than your natural talents. You might have natural talents in certain areas, but then a gifting from God in an area you never thought you would have a gifting. It was Chuck Smith who first told me that he felt God had called me as an evangelist. And I was like, why would you think that? He saw a gift in me before I saw it in myself. And sometimes other people will tell you what your gift is before you even know. You might say, "You know, I love it when you do this." Or, "Well, you have a real ability in this one area." I think, well, I never thought of that before. Maybe that is your gift.

0: Some very practical insight today on A New Beginning. Pastor Greg Laurie is leading our study of Acts 2 and Romans 12 in his message called The Gifts That Keep Giving. As we talk about the gifts God makes available to us, we should mention the most important gift he gave, his Son. John 3:16 says, "For God so loved the world that he gave his only begotten Son, so that whosoever believes in him would not perish, but have eternal life." That's God's most important gift, a way to have our sins forgiven, a way that we can enjoy eternal life. Pastor Greg, what would you say to someone who wants to accept that gift today?
1: What I would say is, he's only a prayer away, which means if you will call upon the name of the Lord right now through prayer, he will hear your prayer and answer your prayer. Listen, if you want Jesus Christ to come into your life, if you want him to forgive you of your sin, if you want to know that you'll go to heaven when you die, just pray this prayer right now after me. Just pray, "Lord Jesus, I know that I'm a sinner, but I know that you're the Savior who died on the cross for my sin and rose again from the dead. I turn from my sin now, and I choose to follow you from this moment forward as my Savior and Lord, as my God and my friend. In Jesus' name I pray. Amen."
0: 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Well, we're so excited to tell you about Pastor Greg's new book called What Every Growing Christian Needs to Know. Pastor Greg, you give some great insight on prayer in the book, among other things. How can we train ourselves to stop treating prayer like just an emergency hotline, you know, and start treating it like a real relationship with communication?
1: Well, thankfully, it can be both. You know, there are times when you're in a crisis and you can call out to the Lord and he promises he'll hear your prayer and he'll answer you. But the best way to pray is just do it continuously. The Bible says, "Pray without ceasing, for this is the will of God in Christ Jesus concerning you." Okay, pray without ceasing. How do I do that? Well, you can do it while you're driving to work. Oh, wait, I have to keep my eyes open. Yeah, true. You don't have to close your eyes to pray. But it's just talking with God. It's listening to God. It's communing with God. It's sharing your concerns, your burdens, your joys, all of it with the Lord. And so it's something that every believer should learn to engage in on a regular basis, not unlike your relationship with your spouse or someone that's a close friend. You maybe are texting back and forth all day long. Maybe you're on the phone a little bit, but you're in constant communication with that person that you have a relationship with. The same is true of God. But we do this through prayer. And I want to encourage you to learn how to pray more effectively. There are obstacles to prayer. There are problems that will cause our prayers to not be answered in the affirmative. There are secrets to getting your prayers answered and a whole lot more. And I talk about all of this in my new book, What Every Growing Christian Needs to Know. I also talk about the importance of Bible study, how to get the most out of it. I talk also about the importance of being involved in a church, and I also deal with the importance of telling others about Jesus Christ. So let us send you a copy of this book that will help you learn how to pray more effectively. That's simply titled, What Every Growing Christian Needs to Know.
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11: You know, there's two truths that we live between. God is good, and life is more difficult than I would like it to be. And we live between those two. Is that fair? Christian, non-Christian, those realities are there. Being a Christ follower doesn't remove you from the arena of suffering. In fact, we're called to resist evil, to overcome it. Now, physically, you understand this. The only way you or I gain physical strength is by resistance training. You have to work your muscles to the point of fatigue or you don't gain strength. I don't know why God created us that way. When I see him, I have questions. But between here and there, that's the reality. See, up to me. If I had designed it, I think we should get stronger by watching other people exercise. Would that not be sweet? We try that. Some of us, we watch a lot of sports. And we accuse them of being lazy. Anybody watching the World Cup? Watched the Americans play the other night. I talked about them. I talked to them like I could run for an hour and a half. You'd have been calling 911, but I was still very unhappy with their commitment and their outcome. Hallelujah, blah, blah, blah. Well, in the Christian world, your spiritual life, your spiritual condition, your emotions, you only gain strength when you face those challenges. It's biblical. Who knew? 2 Timothy chapter 2 and verse 3, Paul's writing a young man that he's coaching. He said, endure hardship with us, like a good soldier of Christ Jesus. The contemporary version, if we were to write it, would be avoid hardship at all cost. Send the soldiers. But that's not what Paul said. The presupposition is hardship is a part of the journey. And it's not some random verse. To be truthful, there are dozens and dozens of passages. I gave you a short sampling in your notes. Same book, same author, same message. 2 Timothy 4 and verse 4 describes a point in time. It says they'll turn their ears away from truth and turn aside to myths. But you be different. You keep your head in all situations. Endure hardship. Do the work of an evangelist. Discharge all the duties of your ministry. Do you imagine that serving Christ comes with duties? There's some words that are almost lost in our contemporary vocabulary. Words like honor and duty. They're inconvenient. We're far more aware of our rights and our privileges. What we're entitled to. We deserve better. We're called to endure hardship. 2 Corinthians chapter 6, Paul's writing to a church. He said, put no stumbling block in anyone's path so that our ministry will not be discredited. Rather, as servants of God, we commend ourselves in every way. And then he's going to list, this is his resume, in great endurance, in troubles, in hardships, in distresses, in beatings, imprisonments, and riots, in hard work, sleepless nights, and hunger. If I put those things on my resume, I would be unemployable as a pastor. And they're the credentials that Paul put forward in great endurance, not a little bit of endurance, not in casual endurance. He said in tremendous endurance, in troubles, in hardships and distresses. Folks, we got to recalibrate. We have been practicing non-threatening Christianity. We hide the fact that we're affiliated with Jesus. We're covert operators. We try to be undercover. We don't want to be offensive. We don't want anybody to feel threatened or awkward. I don't want you to be belligerent or angry. We're a broken group of people. We don't gather in church because we're perfect. We pray for one another and encourage one another and help one another. We are in process. We're in transformation. And the good news is anybody's welcome. But that doesn't mean that we can endorse ungodliness and wickedness. Then we're abandoning people. It's not love to stay silent in the face of those things. It's passive-aggressive hatred. We don't care enough to have the difficult conversation. We're not engaged enough to tell the truth. It's not my problem. Why should I be bothered?
7: because eternity is real. And the redemptive work of Jesus is true. And he's changed our lives. And we have to care enough about one another and others to tell the truth. You can't practice sin and think that you are in good standing in the kingdom of God. I don't care where we sit on the weekends. Now, we can be challenged with sin. We can wrestle with sin. We can struggle. But you cannot be a practitioner. You can't incorporate it into your routine knowing it's wrong. And imagine you are in good standing with the Lord. Psalm 132, verse 1. O Lord, remember David and all the hardships he endured. A man after God's own heart, anointed by Samuel when he's a teenager to be the king of Israel. God has chosen you, he said. Out of all the people of Israel, God has chosen you. Out of all your family and all your older brothers, God has chosen you. And David faced hatred and rejection and murderous schemes and plots. Do you think you and I are going to fulfill God's purposes for our lives with nothing but applause? Do you know what an insult that is? If you're so little threat to the adversary that he has no plan for you, no purpose, you can be dismissed. No threat here. 100 years ago, I used to play basketball. Wasn't quite 100, but close enough. Peach baskets. And I had the privilege of playing with some really good athletes. I wasn't one of them. And I can tell you that there was never an opposing coach that lost sleep putting together a game plan for how to stop the intimidating prowess of my athletic ability. Just wasn't that great a threat. Now, I had some friends who were, and I did everything in my power to help them be even more effective. But in your journey through time, you want the adversary to take note of you. You want to be known in the place where you work, not as belligerent or obnoxious or angry, but as somebody who believes in Jesus. You want to be known in your family system. Again, not as condemning, not as critical, not as hateful, but as somebody who believes in Jesus. For far too long, we have been coached to be non-threatening, and I don't find that pattern in my Bible. When Jesus prayed for unity in John 17, he's praying for the believers in Jesus. We're going to look at some other things he prayed about. It wasn't his only prayer. Hebrews 12, verse 7, endure hardship as discipline. God is treating you as sons. Revelation 2, you have persevered and have endured hardships for my name and have not grown weary. Again, this is not some random verse peeled out of context and misapplied. It's a consistent theme through the New Testament and the Old Testament as well, that you and I are going to have to face some difficult things. We will have to endure and overcome and persevere. It doesn't say you have to like it. Some of you exercise. One or two of you like it, and we're worried about you. The rest of us do it because we have some imagination. It's probably better for us than not exercising. You know, you meet those people and they tell you they get runner's high. They were high before they started running. They're just not telling you. I'm not looking forward to hardship, and the opportunities to persevere don't cause me to celebrate, but I also read in my Bible in the book of Acts where the disciples leave a meeting where they've been threatened and said, don't ever speak in the name of Jesus again. And they beat them in that. And when they left, they were rejoicing that they'd been counted worthy to suffer disgrace for the name of Jesus. They weren't being critical of one another. I told you to be quiet. I told you that was not the place to give your testimony. You had to shoot your mouth off one more time. We've all heard your testimony. We all know you. Couldn't have you just been quiet? They left rejoicing that they were worthy. I understand it has to be tempered with wisdom, but we can't hide, folks.
12: Amen.
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7: Times and seasons. This is such an important part of this conversation. I'm an experienced Christ follower. That doesn't mean I'm mature. It just means I have been on the journey for a while with a good number of people. And I can tell, my observation at least, is we like to believe we got the big rocks in place. That we may not know it all, but the things we don't know are not that significant. And that our practice of our faith may not be perfect, but it's pretty close. We may not like to say that out loud, but we kind of feel it. Because if we go visit with somebody and their practice is different than ours, we get pretty suspicious. Well, you know, that's not how we do it. And what's implied to that is the way we do it's really the more better way. More better being a Southern expression. But the reality of Scripture is God consistently changes how he engages with people in the unfolding of his purpose in the earth. And we've looked at this in a whole variety of settings across the context of Scripture, from Noah and boats and temporary zoos and Moses and commandments cut in stone and Samuel, the leader of the tribes of Israel, and David, a leader of the tribes of Israel, but in two very different ways and two different expressions of authority. And Isaiah, a prophet, and Jeremiah, a prophet, with very different messages to the leadership structure in the nation. And on and on and on it goes, where Jesus gathered his closest friends and said, I want you to go out in my name and minister, but don't go to the Samaritans and don't go to the Gentiles. And then he's back a few months later and he says, now I want you to go into

the communication tools available to us, the way to experience the gospel, the number of people that can connect with a small church in Middle Tennessee is unimaginable just a few years ago. And as much as we celebrate that, we didn't know the temptation it would pose to stay home and watch a screen. And then we didn't know we'd get the reinforcement from the social media. They said, well, I don't have to go to church to be a Christian. No, you don't. You just have to go to church to mature. Amen. Amen. Biblical, not pastor. I'm not trying to... times and seasons. I brought you an example. Again, the fundamental truths of our faith, they don't change. The sovereignty of God, the nature of sin, but the specific times and seasons dictate differing responses from the people of God. That's the story of Scripture. And it hasn't changed. Luke 17, Jesus said to his disciples, the time is coming when you will long to see one of the days of the Son of Man, but you'll not see it. The passages that I gave you are all from Luke because it's a consistent author, a consistent theme. He's telling a story, so we don't have to worry about multiple authors. It's one idea that he's unfolding. And in this initial statement, he said, you know, right now you can see me whenever you want, but the day is coming when you would give anything to be able to talk to me. They didn't understand. They had no idea what was ahead. Things were going to change. In Luke 19, Jesus said, the days will come upon you. He's not saying today. He said, the day is coming when your enemies will build an embankment against you and encircle you and hem you in on every side. This is Jesus' Hebrew prophet. They'll dash you to the ground, you and the children within your walls. They'll not leave one stone on another because you didn't recognize the time of God's coming to you. Jesus said that on the Mount of Olives on the day of his triumphal entry into the city of Jerusalem. The crowd is happy. They're celebrating his arrival. And Jesus steps aside from the crowd with this rather sobering message. The day will come when they'll build an embankment against you, when they'll put a blockade around you. They'll encircle your city. They will besiege you. Those events happened within a few short decades, 70 CE AD. Multiple Roman legions came and encircled the city of Jerusalem. This destruction came for the very reason Jesus said. He said, you didn't recognize the timing. You didn't have to be destroyed. But you were not seasonally aware. You didn't understand the moment. May I ask a question? Do you think it's possible we could forfeit something that God would do in our generation because we weren't seasonally aware? God's purposes will go forward. His purposes will be accomplished. The question is, will we get to participate? There was a generation of people who were delivered from slavery in Egypt after hundreds of years. They came through the Red Sea on dry ground. They ate manna. They drank water from a rock. They followed a pillar of cloud and a pillar of fire. They had a leader who spent so much time in the presence of the Lord that his face was illuminated. And they missed God's intent for them. I don't want to be presumptive. I know some things that the Lord has done in our lives, and I'm grateful for that, and I'll celebrate that. But I'm very interested in what God is doing and how we might participate with him in that. Luke 21. As for what you see here, he's talking about the temple in Jerusalem. It took 46 years to build it. It was one of the wonders of the ancient Roman world. He said, as for what you see here, the time will come. The time will come. Not today, he said, but the time will come when not one stone will be left on another. Every one of them will be thrown down. If I could pick you up and take you to Jerusalem today, we could stand on the perimeter of what was that Jewish temple, and you can see stones that are as big as a school bus that were toppled. Jesus said, not today, but it's coming. Luke 22, then Jesus asked, he's preparing his disciples for his exit. When I sent you without purse, bag, or sandals, did you lack anything? And they said, no. He'd commissioned them before, and he said, when you go, you don't need to take anything with you. You don't need to take a bag. You don't need to take any provisions. You don't need to be concerned about defending yourselves. Just go in my name. Those were the instructions. And he said, how'd you do? And they said, great. It was good. No problems. And then he changes.

0: Can you believe he changed? The nerve. That's how we do things. And now he's changing. And he said to them, but now. These are timing words. In verse 35, he said, when. That's a timing word. And then in verse 36, but now. But now, if you have a purse, take it. And if a bag, take it. And if you don't have a sword, sell your cloak and buy one. Same Lord, same disciples, same place. He's changing the ground rules. Again, not on the message of the gospel and the availability of the kingdom, but the practice of how they're going to engage their culture. He said, there's a new season coming. They're going to torture me to death in public. And my enemies will celebrate. And my friends will hide. Your assignment isn't going to change. You're going to have the assignment, but the anger and the hatred, he tells them this, the anger and the hatred is going to be turned towards you. Those that have hated me are now going to hate you. But I'll be with you. Amen. Dangerous faith. We practiced non-threatening faith long enough. I stuck a prayer in there. It's not the end of my sermon. You can't leave. But you know, you don't have to. We can pray more than just like at the end of a message. Prayer doesn't mean leave now. Prayer is an invitation to the Lord. Amen. And at this point, you know, with a candid conversation about overcoming and God injecting new seasons and new opportunities, I want to say to the Lord that I want to listen. That I want to finish the race. I want to complete the course. You know this is true. Those of you that have had families, you know, the new parents are always fun. Such enthusiasm. And in the current environment, that first baby in a family, particularly if it's the first baby and the first grandchild, it takes like a sprinter van for all the gear. Right? And they have to be completely protected from dirt and germs and people. Precious cargo. By the third child, feed them dirt. Throw them in the back seat. There's a couple other kids back there. They'll help them. They're hungry. There's French fries and gummy bears in the seats. You can find something. Feed them. We'll work it out. Don't send me a note. You know, we're growing up in the Lord, and it requires us to change and learn and grow. It's frightening and intimidating, and you feel unprepared, and you want somebody to prepare you. But the reality is, as we help one another, is how we grow. It's not somebody else doing all the maturing and then handing you the cliff notes. It's in serving and listening and overcoming and becoming fatigued and persevering that we gain strength. So I brought you a prayer. I thought we could just pray it together. I don't want you to stand. I'm afraid some of you try to run out. So you can pray seated as well. But let's read this prayer together. Heavenly Father, give us the wisdom to recognize the season and your purposes for this time. Give us understanding hearts that we may participate with you. Holy Spirit, reveal any barriers within or without and grant us the courage to cooperate with you. In Jesus' name, amen. That's a pretty good prayer to put into your devotions for a few days. Lord, I want to participate. I want to grow.
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9: That's our news. Thomas Thomason in Washington. Instead of adding 100,000 jobs, as analysts had been expecting, America's employers shed 23,000 jobs last month. At the same time, the unemployment rate fell to 4.1% as people left the job market. Curbing birthright citizenship, ending birth tourism, and ultimately protecting the value of American citizenship, that's the goal of a pair of executive orders that have been signed by President Trump. Republican Lisa Murkowski comes out against Attorney General nominee Todd Blanche. It narrows his chances of Senate confirmation. Another Republican, Senator Susan Collins, says that she, too, is a no vote on Blanche. Stocks are higher on Wall Street. The Dow is up about 68 points, while the Nasdaq is ahead 192, and the S&P is 23 points higher. More details, srnnews.com.
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10: This afternoon, expect a mix of clouds and sun with a chance of a thunderstorm, making it feel humid. Gusty winds may accompany any downpour, with temperatures reaching a high of 84. Tonight will be partly cloudy and humid, with temperatures dropping to a low of 68. I'm meteorologist Jason Katerina on Faith Talk 1500 and 101.5 FM, online at faithtalkdetroit.com.
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18: So you have three sections to Revelation 14. A people, a redeemed people, a saved people, a message that prepares the redeemed or saved people, and the event for which the redeemed saved people are prepared. We're going to focus particularly in this program on the message that prepares men and women for the coming of Jesus. We start with Revelation chapter 14, verse 6. Then I saw another angel flying in the middle of heaven, having the everlasting gospel to preach to those who dwell on the earth, to every nation, kindred, tongue, and people. This is God's last day message for humanity. As you look out through biblical history, every time God has a message for humanity that affects the world and affects their eternal destiny, He has sent a messenger to prepare for that event so that as many people would be saved as possible. I want you to think of the first time the world was destroyed by God. It was destroyed by water. In the end times, the world will be destroyed by fire. But if you let your mind go back to the book of Genesis, the world is destroyed by water. Noah, in the Old Testament, was raised up by God at a time the earth was to be destroyed, but he was raised up to send a message to the world. It wasn't God's intent that just a few be saved and one ark be floating. Wouldn't it have been amazing if there were hundreds of arks floating during the flood time because they followed the blueprint of Noah and accepted the true God and were saved? But that didn't happen. It was just Noah and his family. But the point is, God raised up a messenger with a message to prepare for the event. When you look at John the Baptist, Jesus was to come once. And Jesus sent a man, John the Baptist, to prepare the world for his coming. Or you look at Lot in the days of Sodom to prepare the world for his the destruction of Sodom by fire. Or you think of Joseph sent into Egypt to prepare for the coming of the Jews to Egypt at a time of famine. When you look at these great events in the history of humanity, in the Bible history, and you see Noah and John the Baptist and Lot and Joseph, you recognize it would be very strange, it would be unusual, if God did not have a special message for this generation, a special message that was uniquely designed for end time, a special message that met the challenge, that met the difficulties of this generation. God has always had a message to prepare people for worldwide events that affect their eternal destiny. God's last day message for the last generation is found where? In the book of Revelation. It is pictured here in the heart of Revelation. pause for a moment and think about the structure of Revelation. Revelation 1 introduces the eternal Christ. Revelation 2 and 3 talk about the spiritual qualities of the church in every age. Revelation 4 and 5 are an interlude to prepare for the seven seals and the seven trumpets. They talk about worship of the Creator and worship of the Redeemer. Revelation 6 and 7 talk about the seven seals, that is, the impact of the Christian church on the world. Revelation 8 and 9 talk about the trumpets of, that is, the judgment on the Jews, the Jewish nation, the judgment on the Romans, the judgment on apostate Christianity that have rejected God's word, judgment on the Muslims who have come across and attacked Christianity. So the first 11 chapters take you down from the first century to end time. They give you a panoramic view of history. When you come to chapter 12, it's the hinge upon which the whole book turns. Up until chapter 12, you have history being revealed. But in chapter 12, God gives you four episodes. First, Satan is at war with God in heaven. God wins, Satan loses. Second, Satan attacks Jesus on earth. But once again, who wins? Jesus wins, Satan loses. Thirdly, Satan attacks God's people in the Middle Ages. God wins, Satan loses. Then he focuses his attack in Revelation 12, verse 17, says the dragon, Satan, is angry with the woman, goes to make war with the remnant of her seed, his end time people. What's the war on at end time about? What's that about? It's about those who have faith in Jesus, those who are committed to Jesus, those who have been saved by grace, and those who keep his law. Where does this war end? Revelation 13 explains that to you. It leads you to the idea that church and state will unite under the religion of the beast power, when no man can buy or sell, and ultimately there's a death decree. Revelation 13 also tells you that religious liberty will be taken from us, that there will be a union of church and state. Now, where is the message that's designed to prepare all humanity beyond denominationalism, beyond people of a particular religious creed? Where is the message to stand, for people to stand in the crisis of the mark of the beast in Revelation 13 and stand with the remnant in Revelation chapter 12 at end time? Where is there a message that'll do that? It's found in Revelation chapter 14. That's the very message that we're going to study today. Revelation 14, 6 is the message that is God's answer to all humanity. It's a message that goes to the ends of the earth to prepare people for the end time. It's a message that is as important in our day as Noah's message was in his day, as John the Baptist's message was in his day. In Noah's generation, very few understood the message of Noah. They lived their lives. They were involved with their families. They were involved with making money, involved with materialistic pursuits. They were involved with the ordinary activities of life. And the Bible says they knew not until the day that the flood came and Noah went into the ark. So today, the world's unconscious of, the world is not cognitive of, a message of God given in Revelation that's an urgent, eternal, universal message, as important as Noah's message was to prepare the world for the coming of the Lord. Then I saw another angel flying in mid-heaven. What does the angel do? Does he float or does he fly? Does he waft his way on the breezes, just guiding along with majestic serenity? Or does he fly as if on an urgent task? If you want to know what flying is like, watch my wife when she runs down the aisles of a church, passing out Bibles during my evangelistic meetings. That's flying. You know, I try to walk with my wife, and I'll tell you, she's always 10 steps ahead of me. That's flying, I'll tell you. Or watch it when she's late for a plane. I'll tell you, we really know how to run through airports. That's flying. You know, flying is not something that you just lollygag and walk along slowly. No, you move. You move. I'll tell you, let you in on a little family secret. When we get to airports, if I'm late for the plane, I walk. If I miss it, I miss it. I'm not running through any airports. My wife takes off. I mean, she goes. She leaves me halfway down in the airport. Now, I'll tell you, it's a wonderful thing to know that God has an end time message that flies, that flies. I remember a time, you know, I was late for a plane. My wife hastened on. And as I got there, I was going to be late. And my wife was already at the door, and she said, "Darling, I've been holding the plane for you." I say, "Thank you, dear," and I get on the plane. I'm so relaxed. That's what flying is like. You have an urgent message. You want to catch a plane. Now, the door of that plane would shut. And if I did not have a wife that was quick and fast, I could miss a plane. But, when you think of human probation, one day the door is going to shut. One day those that are in, and one day those that are out are going to be out. Just like in Noah's Ark, well, there was a time that Noah preached 120 years. And praise God, many had the opportunity to respond, but they didn't. Well, only Noah and his family went into the ark. But when the door was shut, it was too late. The door was shut. So the angel flies in the midst of heaven. He has the everlasting gospel to preach to those that dwell on the earth. Notice what he's preaching. He's not preaching some new gospel. He's not preaching some new message. The angel doesn't try to shape the gospel to meet the consumer needs of society. The angel preaches something that's eternal, something that's everlasting. And the beauty of the gospel is that it appeals to hearts and minds in every generation. Although society may change, the deepest needs of our fundamental lives are essentially the same. This is a reason why God says he preaches the everlasting gospel. It doesn't simply say the gospel. It's not some new gospel. What's the gospel? We need to look at that, to preach to those that dwell on the earth, to every nation, every tribe, every tongue, every people. This message leaps across linguistic boundaries. It spans ocean. The message touches continents. This is not a message simply for America. It's not a message for Anglos or whites or Hispanics. It's not a message simply for Asians. This is a message for all mankind. It goes to every nation, every tribe, every tongue, every people. One of the reasons why God sends the gospel to the ends of the earth is because the gospel is for everybody. The gospel is for the world. What is this gospel that's to go to the ends of the earth? The Apostle Paul defines the gospel in 1 Corinthians chapter 15. 1 Corinthians chapter 15. The Apostle Paul defines the gospel. And he says, "Moreover, brethren, I have declared to you the gospel which I preached unto you, which you have received wherein you stand." So the Corinthians eventually received the gospel. They stood in the gospel, by which also you are saved, if you keep in memory what I preached to you. In other words, there is no eternal salvation without the gospel. If you keep it in memory, if you choose to live in the gospel, unless you believed in vain. "For I delivered unto you, first of all, that which I also received, how that Christ died for our sins." This is the gospel, not a gospel of legalism, not a gospel of works. Christ died for our sins according to the Scriptures. He was buried and he rose the third day according to the Scriptures. So what is the gospel?
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18: So what is the gospel? The gospel is the incredible good news of Christ's life. His perfect life atones for our imperfect lives. He lived the life we should have lived and died the death we should have died. When Christ died on the cross, the guilt and shame of all humanity rested upon him. 2 Corinthians 5, verse 21 says, "He who knew no sin became sin for us." Christ took the guilt, the shame, the condemnation of our sin. Galatians 3, verse 13 says, "Cursed is everyone that hangs on the tree." Hebrews 2, verse 8 and 9 says that Christ would die the death for every human being. So Christ left the glory of heaven. He left the splendor of heaven. He left the worship of the angels. In an act of love, when we were lost, he came and dwelt in human flesh. He came and bore the sins of humanity. He faced the temptation of Satan, and he lived the life we should have lived. He faced Satan's temptations head on, friend, and he never yielded to those temptations. So Christ gave his life so that we could live eternally. The Bible says in Revelation chapter 14, notice how the Bible puts it. Revelation 14, we're going to go back to verse 6 in Revelation 14. And I saw another angel fly. So here's an urgent message. I saw another angel fly in the midst of heaven, having the everlasting gospel. Here's an eternal message, the message of Jesus, the good news of the cross, the good news that through the power of Christ and the love of Christ we can be saved, saying with a loud voice, "Fear God." He said, "I saw another angel fly in the midst of heaven, having the everlasting gospel to preach to them to dwell on the earth, to every nation, kindred, tongue, and people." It is a universal message to every nation, kindred, tongue, and people. You know, I've had the privilege of traveling the world, preaching in probably 100 countries. And as I have preached the world in multiple languages, having my messages translated, I have been so impressed to see what God has done. I remember going to the Olympic Stadium in Moscow and seeing thousands come to Christ and baptizing in Russia in about a three-year period after we had done meetings there, over 3,000 people. I think about India and the city of Chennai and preaching there and seeing scores of churches, new churches planted and raised up. Or I think of South or Inter-America, where we were in large stadiums and thousands of people came to Christ. Or Africa, just recently we were in Africa, preached by satellite uplink to 20,000 locations and saw about 200,000 people come to Christ and be baptized. What a privilege it has been to travel the world, Asia, preaching in China, the Word of God. I praise God that the Chinese government gave me a 10-year visa to go in and out of China, and I praise God for the opportunity to preach there, in the Philippines or in Indonesia. What a blessing it has been to travel the world and see the fulfillment of these prophecies in the book of Revelation. But then there's a special message that is given here in Revelation chapter 14, verse 7, saying with a loud voice. What kind of voice? Loud voice. Why? Because God wants us all to wake up and to be ready. Fear God, give glory to him, for the hour of his judgment is come, and worship him that made heaven and earth and the sea and the fountains of waters. Now here is a message to prepare a people for the coming of Jesus. It's a message that is as important for our day as Noah's message was for his day or John the Baptist's message was for his day, saying with a loud, fear God. The word fear there does not mean fear in the sense of quake or to tremble before God. It means reverence God, respect God. The interesting word there in the Greek language for fear is phoibo, and it means to take God seriously. How do we take God seriously? Remember, we're studying Revelation and letting the Bible explain itself. So let's go to Psalms, Proverbs, Ecclesiastes. And we're going there to the book of Ecclesiastes and to see if we can discover what it means to fear God. In the book of Ecclesiastes, chapter 12 and verse 14, I read this word. Let's go back and read verse 13 and 14 of Revelation of Ecclesiastes chapter 12, verse 13, 14. Let us hear the conclusion of the whole matter. Fear God and keep his commandments, for this is the whole duty of man. Wait a minute. Fear God, that is reverence God, respect God, take God seriously and keep his commandments. This is the whole duty of man. For God shall bring every work into judgment with every secret thing, whether it's good or whether it's evil. There are those people who have the idea that if you talk about keeping the commandments, that that is legalism. It's not at all. If you understand that the keeping of the commandments do not save you, that Christ's grace saves you. But we are saved by grace not to disobey God's law, but to keep God's law. We are saved by grace not to turn our backs on God's law, but to live in harmony with it. This is exactly what the Apostle Paul says in the book of Romans, chapter 3. The Apostle Paul points out in Romans 3, verse 31, Do we then make void the law through faith? God forbid. Yea, we establish the law. So saved by grace, we long to be obedient to Christ. And this is part of God's last day message. First, the gospel, verse 6 of Revelation 14. The gospel goes to every nation, kindred, tongue, and people. Men and women are saved, redeemed by grace. It leads them to fear God, that is, to obey Him and to give glory to Him. How do we give glory to Him? The Bible says, whatever you eat or drink, whatever you do, do all to the glory of God. Our bodies are not a funhouse to be abused. They are temples of the living God to be respected. We eat, we drink to the glory of God. Whatever we do to the glory of God. The places we go, where our feet take us, we go to the glory of God. The things that we see, we say, Lord, consecrate my eyes. Only look at those programs on the YouTube, internet, that will bring you glory. Lord, help me to give you glory in everything I hear, everything I listen to. In other words, giving glory to God, we give glory to God in the totality of our lives. For the hour of His judgment has come. Notice it doesn't say the hour of God's judgment will come in the future. It says the hour of God's judgment, what has come? In other words, we are living in the judgment hour. Revelation chapter 22, verse 11 and 12 puts it this way. He that is unjust, let him be unjust still. He that is filthy, let him be filthy still. He that is righteous, let him be righteous still. He that is holy, let him be holy still. Here is a time when two classes have been developed, the unjust and the just, the righteous and the unrighteous. Everybody has made their final irrevocable decision. There has been a time of judgment, a time of choice. Behold, I come quickly. Verse 12, my reward is with me to give every man according to his work shall be. If Christ is coming to give out his rewards, there must be a judgment before he comes to determine who receives what reward when he comes. In Matthew chapter 12, verse 36, Jesus says this. He says, every idle word that men speak, they shall give account of in the day of judgment. In Jesus' day, the judgment was in the future. When Paul spoke to the church, he said that he reasoned of righteousness and judgment to come. Judgment is future. But when you come to the book of Revelation, it says the clock has struck the hour. We are living in the judgment hour, living in the last days of Earth's history. Then it says, worship Him that made heaven, earth, the sea, and the fountains of waters. What's another name for the one that made heaven, earth, sea, and the fountains of waters? He's the Creator. And if you look at Revelation 14, verse 9, it says, the third angel followed them, saying with a loud voice, if anybody worships the beast in his image and receives his mark in his forehead or in his hand. So you have in verse 7, true worship, worship the Creator. You have in verse 9, don't worship the beast. And you have in verse 12, how you avoid worshiping the beast and worshiping the Creator. Here is the patience of the saints. Here are those that keep the commandments of God and the faith of Jesus. So Revelation chapter 14 is a universal message that's to go to the ends of the earth. It's based on the everlasting gospel of God's goodness and grace. It leads us to appreciate the cross of Calvary, and it leads us to have our hearts broken over sin. What is sin? It's the transgression of God's law, 1 John 3, verse 5, verse 4. It leads us to fear God, that is, respect God, reverence God, or take Him seriously. It leads us to give glory to God in every aspect of our lives. It leads us to recognize that the hour of God's judgment is come, that we're living in a unique time of Earth's history. And it leads us to worship the Creator rather than the beast power. Now think about that. Here is a message that goes out to the ends of the earth. Would there be any time in Earth's history that a message to worship the Creator would be more relevant, more apropos than this generation? In a time when millions believe in evolution, they have the idea that the genes and chromosomes that came together to form the unique biological structure of our personality just happened by chance. They have the idea that we evolved with some Big Bang explosion or out of some amoeba that grew to advanced animal creation and advanced life. But here, God calls us to worship the Creator. The basic conflict in the book of Revelation is over the subject of worship. Revelation 4:11 says, "Thou art worthy, O Lord, to receive glory, honor, and power, because thee created all things." And how do we manifest the worship the Creator? It says in verse 12, here's the patience of the saints. They don't worship the beast, they worship the Creator. Here's the endurance of the people of God. They hang on to the truth. How are they identified? Here are they that keep the commandments of God and the faith of Jesus. And one of those commandments says, remember the Sabbath day to keep it holy. 6 days shalt thou labor and do all thy work, but the seventh day is the Sabbath of the Lord thy God. And in it, the Lord created the heaven and the earth.
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18: So we pay supreme homage to our Creator out of worship, out of love, out of concern, as we understand that He is our Creator. 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I just praise God for the creative power of Christ. Praise God for the book of Revelation. Praise God that we have a message of the gospel to go to the ends of the earth, to prepare people in the light of the judgment, to live obedient lives and to worship the Creator and not worship the beast. Open your heart to the message of Revelation and let Jesus change your life. Let's pray. Father in heaven, we thank you with all of our hearts for Jesus. We thank you for His love, for His grace, for His goodness. We thank you for the appeal of Revelation to worship our Lord, our Savior, our Redeemer, our High Priest, our coming King, our Creator. We choose to worship you in Jesus' name. Amen.
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4: 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What is unfinished?
5: Dr. Tony Evans says the answer could be we're serving something other than the Savior.
4: It's something unfinished whenever you're a hostage. 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
5: This is the Alternative Broadcast, featuring the timeless biblical teachings from the archives of Dr. Tony Evans. Whether it's drugs or alcohol, or just too much food or TV, many of us are caught up in behaviors that we can't seem to stop, even though we've tried. Today, Dr. Evans explains why our efforts at self-improvement so often fail, and how we can break the cycle that keeps us trapped. Let's listen.
4: A POW is a prisoner of war. It is a person who has been captured by the enemy, who is held hostage in the context of a conflict. It is where the opposition or the enemy now controls the movements, the actions, the reactions of the person who has been captured. Many Christians are POWs, prisoners of spiritual warfare. They have been captured by the enemy, and there appears to be no way of escape. They feel trapped by situations and circumstances that the world calls addictions. I want to talk about reversing the addiction curse. Paul says in 2 Corinthians chapter 10, verse 3, "For though we walk in the flesh, we do not war according to the flesh. For the weapons of our warfare are not of the flesh, but divinely powerful for the destruction of fortresses." What then is a fortress? An addiction, or to use the spiritual terminology, a stronghold. It is a negative pattern of thought which has been burned into our minds, creating as a mindset a situation as unchangeable, even though it is against the will of God. A fortress, addiction, a stronghold, is a pattern of thinking that has been burned into our minds that accepts a situation as unchangeable and unfixable, even though our conclusion about it goes against the will of God. It is the feeling of hopelessness that you have regarding the stronghold that you or someone you know happens to be trapped in. You can hear a person describe their stronghold because they will always say something like, "I can't help it. I can't stop it. I can't change it. I can't fix it." What they're saying is, it's got me. I don't have it. And when that stronghold really becomes prolific in the life of the individual, and I'm talking about Christians here specifically, then what happens is that they begin to identify their personhood by the stronghold. They will say, "Well, I am an alcoholic. I am a compulsive gambler." That thing has become so strong that now they don't know how to talk about themselves without describing themselves as that thing. They begin to believe what they say they are. In the Bible, a stronghold is more than gambling. It is the spirit of gambling. It is more than pornography. It is the spirit of immorality. It is a spiritual reality that is infusing this burning process upon you. And that is why if you are not able to address the spiritual cause, you're not really fully addressing its manifestation in the life. So a stronghold is a pattern that has been burned into your thinking so that you view as unchangeable a situation. And you know you're in it because there is hopelessness about it. Now, if we're going to cure it, whatever it is for you or me or us or others, then we need to understand the cause of it. If we're going to cure it, then we've got to understand the cause of it. And perhaps what I share with you today about reversing the addiction or stronghold curse, you will be able to utilize with someone in your family or some friend who's been trapped. They've gone to 12-step everything and have found no release from their situation. Well, let's look at the cause. He tells us in verse 5, we are destroying speculations and every lofty thing raised up against the knowledge of God and are taking every thought captive to the obedience of Christ. At the end of verse 4, he says we must destroy fortresses or strongholds. Beginning of verse 5, he says destroy again. But then he says, what you must destroy is not the thing itself. He says, what you must destroy are speculations, knowledge, and thoughts. In other words, the problem is not in the habit. The problem is in the mind. The habit is the expression of the thinking. To fix the habit, you've got to fix the thought. So simply telling a person you should not do that is not enough. Because unless they've changed their thinking about the it that is controlling them, the it will keep controlling them. He says what you must destroy if you want to get rid of the fortress are the speculations, knowledge, and thought patterns that are the spiritual impetus behind the fortress being built in the first place. And all of those things, speculation, knowledge, and thoughts, arrive in the mind or the thinking. How does it get there? He tells you here in a very picturesque word that can change our lives. He says in verse 5, we are destroying speculations and every lofty thing. There it is. The cause of fortresses or strongholds is a lofty thing. Now, the question is, what is a lofty thing? Well, let me give you a synonym for the word lofty thing. A synonym for the biblical word lofty thing is the word partition. Partition. A lofty thing was a partition that had been lifted up. He says, if you're going to overcome the fortress, stronghold, or to use the popular word addiction, you must get rid of the partition. When a person is controlled by an addiction, stronghold, or fortress, it is because a partition has been raised up in their thinking. But when the partition is dismantled, the fortress loses its authority. So rather than getting rid of the habit, we got to get rid of the partition. It wants to block out the free flow of spiritual truth crossing over into the thinking of the person in the fortress. So that's why there is no victory to be had. So, now that we know the cause, what's the cure for this curse of addiction strongholds? What begins to change it? Please notice at the end of verse 4, he says, well, let me read verse 4 again. For the weapons of our warfare, the tools we use, are not of the flesh, that is, humanly oriented or conceived, but divinely, God, powerful for the destruction of fortresses. So the first thing we want you to know is fortresses must be destroyed, not remodeled. They must be dismantled. In other words, the partition in the room must be removed. Because if you keep the partition in the room, you're going to be tempted to use it. You're going to be tempted to pull that thing out again. He says, no, the partition must be destroyed. And in the process of destroying the partition, we must destroy, verse 5, speculations, every lofty thing raised up against the knowledge of Christ. And we are taking every thought captive, thought, thinking, mind, captive to the obedience to Christ. Now, let me tell you a secret. If you're told you have skin cancer, skin lotion is not your solution. Now, it may seem like a solution because it got skin on it. But skin lotion is not your solution to skin cancer because it doesn't have the potency to address the problem. If you have a brain tumor, taking 2 aspirin and lying down, that's not your solution because it does not have the power to address the problem. It's obvious whatever solution you've been trying is not the solution, because it hadn't solved anything. So maybe the problem is a partition. Now let me tell you how the devil has to work this. This will help us to understand why there's got to be the destroying of fortresses. The devil has a kingdom. It's called the kingdom of darkness, because that is the only place where he can function. In other words, he cannot function in this kingdom called light. He cannot, because that is foreign to his nature. So for him to control you and to control me, guess what he's got to do? He's got to drag us to his kingdom. See, he can't come over on this side and make it work. So he's got to get us on his side. And how does he do that? Well, the Bible says he's a liar and the father of lies. He's got to instill a non-truth within you, but make you think it's the truth. So he functions, the Bible says, as an angel of light. But he functions as an angel of light, making him look like the real thing, only to get you to operate in the realm of darkness. And so that is how he tries to control us.
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4: There is only one thing that can beat a lie, and that's the truth. And you shall know the truth, and the truth shall set you up. Now, what that means is, if you're not free and I'm not free, either we don't know the truth or are not utilizing the truth that we know. Or God is a liar. So if God is not a liar, because by two immutable things it is impossible for God to lie, that means that a fortress or a stronghold for which is holding us hostage, which means we're not free, is either we don't know the truth or we're not utilizing the truth that we know. Let's try to illustrate it this way. A great biblical illustration. Great biblical illustration. In Joshua chapter 6, the walls of Jericho come tumbling down. It's a fortress. It's a walled city. It's a stronghold. It is a stronghold that Israel is too weak to capture. They can't capture it.

0: covenant out front, put the priest out front, and all, that's all I want you to do. Say what? What kind of military strategy is that? That sounds like somebody who doesn't know how to fight coming up with an idea like that. That doesn't make sense. Joshua, who's the military leader, now has a choice. Since what God just said doesn't make sense, let us lean to our own understanding of how to fight. Because what God just said is crazy. You know, nobody fights by walking around a wall exposed to the enemy like that. They all know we're here. There's no surprise attack. Nobody fights like that. So since God obviously doesn't know what he's doing, let's lean to our own understanding. Or, as Joshua said, God is God. It doesn't make sense, but let's do it God's way and let's see what happens. Now, you got all the soldiers walking around Jericho, okay? Can you imagine if you are a citizen in Jericho or part of the government of Jericho or part of the military of Jericho looking out at these fools? Because that's what they had to be thinking. These folk are crazy. Verse 6, and we are ready to punish all disobedience when your obedience is complete. What do you think the word is I want to zero in on? Complete. See, the reason why the fortress is still staying is because we're doing some of what God said. The destruction does not occur. The victory is not achieved until the obedience has been completed. You must complete the instruction before the supernatural is engaged. When they walked around once on the first day, ain't nothing happened to those walls. When they walked around on the second day, third day, fourth day, fifth day, sixth day, walls still standing. They still look like fools. They walk around once on the seventh day, twice on the seventh day, three times on the seventh day, four times on the seventh day, five times on the seventh, six times on the seventh day. Nothing's happening because they weren't finished. When they walked around the seventh time and when the people began to shout in praise, cracks were walking all through the walls and the bricks began to shake, and all of a sudden the fortress that had been there for years, that was strong and vibrant and looked like it was never going to change, came crumbling down because God's spirit intervened when obedience was finished. Your obedience must be complete. Whenever there's somebody on drugs that I know and I can get them there, I send them up to a group in New Jersey. This is the most unique place. You come in with your drug problem and they start off just the opposite. You are not a drug addict. If they're a Christian, you are not a drug addict. You are a blood-bought child of the living God who already has been given victory over drugs. That's who you are. Now, you know what they have to do now? Every time they run into somebody that day who's in this drug rehabilitation program, that's how they have to identify themselves. Not as a drug addict, but as a blood-bought child of God who already has victory over drugs. All of a sudden, after a week or two, they begin to believe that. You know why? Because they have thought it. The Bible calls it meditation. They have a 75% success rate for drug addicts within 6 months of the time that they come there, no matter how long they've been on drugs, and all they use is the Bible. That's all they use. Because they understand that the action is not the problem, it's the mind that's the problem. The action is simply the expression of the problem.
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0: 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Sometimes our problems at work or at home don't really have anything to do with what's going on at work or at home. Dr. Evans says they may be caused instead by what's going on in the spiritual realm. On Monday, he'll explain how to know if that's true and what to do about it. Right now, though, he's back with a final story that illustrates how our connection with Christ is the key to finding freedom.
1: I was trapped in an elevator. That's an uncomfortable feeling in a high rise when you're trapped in an elevator. Because you're talking about a small space stronghold. Okay? The immediate reaction when this thing stopped between two floors was panic. Because we were trapped, stuck, couldn't get out. We were panicking. There were a couple reactions. Some people were crying, help, help, help, help. Nobody hearing nothing. Nobody hearing a thing. Now, were they sincerely crying out? Yes. Were they begging for help? Yes. Other folk were banging on the door. Bah, bah, bah, bah, bah, bah, bah. Ain't nobody hearing that. But desperate people are going to do desperate things. And they were crying out. There was one calm man on the elevator. I simply walked to the other side, pulled out a latch, picked up the telephone, waited. A voice said, is there a problem? I said, we're trapped on the elevator between this floor and this floor. Can we get some help? We'll be right there. See, everybody forgot about the phone. Everybody forgot about the phone. Now, we were so into being trapped that we forgot there's a phone linked to the fire station or the security department, and merely by picking up the phone, we were released from our hostage. All the human effort we put forth, bam, bam, bam, bam, bam, wouldn't work. The screaming, wouldn't work. But picking up the phone. You know why picking up the phone worked? Because there was a connection. See, it was linked to somebody who could come to the rescue. When you remove the partition and allow the knowledge of God to flow, there's a connection. And God will say, oh, you want my help, do you? And you know the beauty of it? Once you get him on the line, you don't have to bang no more. You don't have to scream no more. In fact, a whisper will do. Because you've connected with the power that has the resource to deliver you from your trap situation.

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8: On today's show, Mayor Mamdani booed off stage at a heated New York event.
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8: Welcome to Seculo. Let's open up the phone lines. I'm going to wait for him to do it. Let's see.
10: Happy Friday.
8: Happy Friday. They're still not open. Still not open. One day they're going to open up. Well, there they are. 1-800-684-3110. Give me a call right now to be on the show. 1-800-684-3110. We made it to a Friday, as Will said. It's August 7th. It's just me and Will for the next hour, which also means I want to hear from you. That's always the most important voice. Any of the topics that we've been talking about the last couple of weeks. Look, open phones Friday, as Will likes to say.
10: Why do you always keep throwing this on me?
8: You actually said that to me today when I
10: said we could do that.
8: You said we could do Open Phones Friday.
10: Yeah.
8: And I said that goes well all the time.
10: Let's see. Are you Team Will that Open Phones Friday will go very well? Or are you Team Logan that's like, they're not going to call me?
8: Yeah, mainly it just makes me sad because I go open phones and then no one calls. They're having a phone line, but no one rings. It's an emo song.
10: We have two people calling already.
8: Yeah, they're regulars. They were going to call regardless. That being said, let's get back to it because they always get mad when I don't talk about the topic right off the top here. Look, mayor of New York City, and I've been talking about this, and I said, you know what? I love the people of New York City. I love New York City. It's my favorite places in the entire world. I lived there. I spent so much time there. I spent the time the most there, probably second or third to my hometown. So hometown Nashville, I'm either in Central Florida or I'm in New York City, probably the most. So I love it there. I also love the people. And I know that what you see in the news doesn't reflect all the people of New York City. I know when you hear the mayor of New York City going out and make these crazy statements sometimes, that that does not reflect the overall feeling of a lot of New Yorkers. And they made their voices very clear. Mayor Mamdani, he was out making at a police event, an NYPD event, on Staten Island. Would you know anything about New York City? You know, Staten Island is one of the places where they maybe are a bit more, I don't want to say conservative, but let's just say you're probably going to have a lot more friendly conversations there on Staten Island than you are politically on other places. Let's just look at the pure brass tacks of what happened in the last election. The last election, you had Mayor Mamdani coming in second by a hair to Sliwa. Neck and neck within a couple thousand votes. And then you had, what, a 60,000 swing
10: Yeah, it was 82,000 voted for Andrew Cuomo on Staten Island, 33,000 voted for Mandami, and then Curtis Sliwa got 31, almost 32,000.
8: So if there was a moment of where Andrew Cuomo would have had what they consider a monumental landslide, it would have been on Staten Island. So when the mayor comes up at a NYPD event on Staten Island to do just a short address, I wonder what is going to happen with the current state of New York City. Let's actually just see it in real time. Here you go, bite one. I mean, you can't even hear what the mayor was saying in his short one-minute address being booed aggressively and obviously cursed out by the people in Staten Island who had a few choice words to say about the mayor. But remember, not saying that's good, look, that we should be up there causing a scene, but I just wanted a quick reminder that when you see the news, to not forget that there are people in these states, whether that is in Wisconsin, whether that is in Michigan, whether that is in New York, whether that is in Southern California, who not only disagree with what's going on, they're willing to stand up and make it, you know, say their piece, if you will. I cannot imagine that was very fun or honestly felt very secure for the mayor. You got to give it to him, I guess, for going to make that statement, knowing that he was walking into that kind of territory. What do you think? Give me a call, 1-800-684-3110. Phone lines are open today. It's at 1-800-684-3110.
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11: 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You think you're all that. And so God has to let you go through some experiences where you realize, no, you're not all that. You're some of that. But you're not all that. You have some problems. You have some weaknesses. 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
13: In 1796, George Washington made one of the most consequential decisions in American history. He chose not to seek a third term as president. So why does that matter? Because America was not built on permanent rulers. It was built on ordered liberty. Faith teaches that authority is a stewardship, not a possession. Leaders are accountable to God for how they use power. And why does that still matter today? Because republics survive when leaders respect limits and citizens defend them. Washington's lesson still stands. A republic is preserved when power has limits. And public service remains a duty to God and country, not a path to personal rule.
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8: Well, you tell people to open up the phone lines, and guess what happened? They're calling in. But you know what? Stay on hold if you're on hold. Look, I know it takes a second for our phone screener to go through all of you, so just be patient. We'll get to you. Again, phone lines are open at 1-800-684-3110. Before we step right back in to the Mamdani situation, I do also want to let you know, because, look, our ACLJ team, I got to love them. Sometimes they send me some highlights of what we need to cover when we're talking about these special drives. Like right now, we got this impact match. It's a lot of text here, everybody. I'll be honest. This is a lot of text. So I can tell you, I'll just summarize. ACLJ do real good things. ACLJ does real good things. We're helping people who need help. But I could go through it if you want to know about very specific proposals out of California, things that we're working on right now, we'll walk you through it. But it is part of our impact match that's happening right now. You guys have already made it a really historic couple days. Let's keep it going. If you like this show, if you like the legal work, if you like the fact that we do all this and we do it without a paywall, I need you to continue supporting. Again, if you hear an ad in your local market, that doesn't go to us. That goes to the network or to the local station. If you are getting an ad on YouTube, understand that that does go to us, but it is such a small portion of our revenue that even like a full year's worth of that is not paying for even close to the budget of just this show. So I want you to know that really the only way this exists is because of you. And right now we have other ACLJ members and champions ready to unlock their pledge right now to match your donation. So again, if you can donate $50, it becomes effectively $100. Become a supporter. If you can opt in to become an ACLJ champion, that's someone that gives every month. Know that we'd appreciate it. And you can cancel it every time because we're engaging in these battles. And look, the ACLJ, just like we never charge you, we never bill a client as well. So again, no paywalls on anything we do like that. It's pretty amazing. So thank you so much again. That's at aclj.org/impact. We'll just put a finger up. Like
10: no, I didn't. No, I just kind of stretched.
8: Oh, I thought you're doing great today. You had something to say.
10: Yeah. Well, I mean, I do. I've got lots to say because I just saw that clip in the previous segment of the mayor of New York getting booed off stage.
8: Yeah. Let's go to Robert in Maryland. You know, he's always good. Classic caller. One of the originals. Let's go ahead. Robert, go ahead.
15: I appreciate it. Thank you. Okay. Now, let me kind of preface this before I ask the question. I heard the clip, right, about the mayor going to a police event in Staten Island.
10: Right.
15: And so he's getting booed. He's getting cussed out because they're bleeping it, right?
10: Right.
15: And so based on that, based on how he campaigned and now how he's governing, I know New York is very blue. I live in a blue state of Maryland. I know New York is very Democratic. Maryland's very Democratic. As openly socialist as Mandani was, what are some of the reasons you believe he still ended up being elected mayor, particularly over Thomas Silva, more so than I think the former governor?
10: Right.
15: Cuomo, right. So what are your views on that?
10: Well, I think, one, you look at Manhattan, which is the largest voter base of the five boroughs. It's very progressive, very far left. You think of even what we've seen prior to his election. You look at the encampments on Columbia's campus. You think about all of the things that happen in Manhattan, and that is a big, big portion of the voting base. Staten Island, as we said, you know, it's much smaller. What were the numbers?
8: A few hundred thousand.
10: Add it up, it's not even 200,000 votes that were cast in Staten Island. So yeah, there are differences in the demographics in all of the boroughs, really. But specifically here, and once again, I don't think it was wrong for him to go to the National Night Out event. He is the mayor.
8: Yeah, that's where he should be.
10: And these events, what is the National Night Out? I mean, this is an event that happens all over the country. It's the first Tuesday in August is when this happens. Many of you have probably attended them in your hometown. It's a community outreach between police departments and the community. It's supposed to make it a place where people can interact with the police in a positive
8: way,
10: in a way that fosters a community and shows that, okay, police are here to help, not to be the bad guy. When you campaigned though that way, and then you are the mayor and you show up at an event like that, I think it's to be expected that that's what's going to happen, especially when you think of the blue collar nature of Staten Island. You think of, as Robert said, it is more of the Curtis Sliwa kind of vibe. It is much more old school, blue collar New York, more moderate, I'd say, but
8: more
10: maybe
8: suburban.
10: Traditional Democrat.
8: I mean, I think that's a way to say
10: anything.
8: It. Think about it as Manhattan would be your downtown and Staten Island would be your suburbs. I mean, I think that there are visuals in, you know, on Staten Island you'd look at and you would not even understand you're in New York City.
10: Right.
8: So it's a much more comparable lifestyle to what maybe you're used to. I'd love to live there. It's a cool place. That being said, it is also you have New York to address Robert's question, how this get elected in the first place. You have a very progressive city. You also have a city that always just feels like, one, it's very young. There's a huge young population that comes in. You have Zoran who comes in, who is a very gifted communicator. Very good at social media. You put him up against the two old white men. Let's just be honest. And you have a very progressive base that also is going to vote in a way that makes them feel good. And they think it makes them feel good, by the way, to vote for the young, hip, Muslim, candidate. I don't put that, I mean, that's why you see how much the Jewish community did support Mamdani. It's a lot. Why? Because they're so progressive. They so want to fight back against the stigma that's been put on them that they're willing to even put their own lives at risk, I feel like, often, to not feel like they are being some sort of, you know, being labeled in some sort of way as a conservative or even worse, as a racist or something like that, that they will fight so hard against it that sometimes this is what happens. I think New York is one of those places as of recently. Remember, before this, Eric Adams, Mayor Giuliani, Michael Bloomberg, these were not young, hip people by right. any means. These were pretty strong, aggressive guys who came in and did the job. I think what you have right now is what you have in a lot of places, which is a fight back against that from young people and old people who want to feel young.
10: Well, and I think also what we need to draw the contrast, if you saw the video in the break, it was talking about what's going on in Wisconsin. We saw this week that there was a primary that elected El Sayed in Michigan to be the Democrat nominee for Senate. In Wisconsin, this coming Tuesday, we have a primary for governor in Wisconsin that has Francesca Hong, who is another DSA candidate, very progressive, has gotten a lot of attention recently, because I think the DSA has been marching towards this, trying to notch new victories. It's not just House seats anymore. It's trying to get U.S. Senate seats. It's also trying to get executive positions in states like the governor. What does she believe? She believes not just in defunding the police, but abolishing the police. She has said previously that she supports defunding the police as a first step to abolishing the police. And what have we seen happen? There was a police-involved shooting in Wisconsin, in Madison, and they have taken over. They are doing the same playbook from 2020 after the George Floyd incident. And what have they done? Autonomous zone. No one can come in, trying to keep the police out, shutting down a portion of the city. They're acting like totalitarian socialists, where they're saying, you're not even allowed in unless we want you in. The jokes are abound about them setting up borders and checkpoints. But then you look at what the gubernatorial candidate is saying.
8: Did you say the jokes are?
10: The joke, oh, not joke czar. The jokes are.
8: I thought I would like to be
10: czar. You could be a joke czar.
8: Yeah, that's not what the comments say. They say not funny, which may be perfect for it.
10: No, that's why you're the best at being the joke czar.
8: Yeah,
10: if you're not funny, that's real good. Kind of like the border czar.
8: Right. Yeah, they just need. I'll never tell a joke.
10: Never. But like you'll police
8: them. I'm talking about. Just like I'm not going to visit the border.
10: That one's not funny. What did she say? What it got so out of control from people fighting in this autonomous zone that the police had to go in. Surprise, surprise. What did the gubernatorial candidate say? I'm deeply, deeply disappointed that the situation ended with police intervention and arrests rather than the voluntary community-led resolution that so many of us had worked toward. That sounds like a joke. It sounds like a parody account because, yeah, no kidding. When there's autonomous zones with no law enforcement and a bunch of radical revolutionaries playing pretend, then what's going to happen? They're going to end up being fights and things that have to get settled by the police. And like she plays this joke on herself. However, there's a good chance she's going to be the nominee for the Democrats to be the next governor of a state. That is where we are. So when you see the mayor going to this event in Staten Island and you seeing him getting booed, it doesn't tell us that, oh, the people are waking up. To me, it shows that, yeah, places like Staten Island understand what's going on. But Wisconsin, a place that will simultaneously elect a Republican governor and a Democrat for Senate and vice versa, it is a traditional purple state in that sense where they will split the ticket. They could very likely elect someone like this as their next governor. And that person has more power to do things like defund the police than a senator ever would in Michigan.
8: Hey, we got only a couple seconds left here. We got a bunch of lines open now. 1-800-684-3110. Go ahead and give me a call. 1-800-684-3110. Support the work of the ACLJ during this impact match. We are wrapping up this week. Let's help us end this week strong. We also got some special video presentations we're going to run throughout this show just to let you know what's going on in the world of the ACLJ. some that you have loved, some that have gone viral. We'll talk about that coming up in just a minute. We got some really good ones that are rolling out next week, Will. We'll see. Get excited about.
10: We'll see.
8: All right, scan the QR code you see on the screen right now. Support the work of the ACLJ. We'll be back in just a minute.
16: We've witnessed monumental legal victories from defending the 14th Amendment and protecting our sacred American right to vote, the overturning of Roe versus Wade, and standing up for the religious liberty of our kids and seniors. But even with the many historic wins we've achieved, the battle is far from over. The attacks on our constitutionally protected rights persist. Countless unborn babies remain in jeopardy, and across the globe, innocent Christians are being targeted and killed across this country and around the world. 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
8: Welcome back to Seculo. We do have some phone lines open. We have a special video presentation we want to run as well in this segment. Phone lines, though, are open. I'd love for you to go ahead and get on hold. 1-800-684-3110. Well, this is a video that we've run before, but it's really an important one people need to see.
10: Well, I think especially when we're talking about what's happened this week in Michigan, when you look at the Senate race and the socialism that's coming forward, just to remember that that is an ideology that is very competitive in fighting with the foundations of our country and where our rights come from. It's completely different than how our founders envisioned. And so I thought it was important to play this video again as we see these candidates rising, because it reminds us what we need to be focused on. So let's go ahead and roll that for everyone.
20: Our rights come from God, not from the Constitution, or legislation, or a petition, or anywhere else. This isn't a fringe idea, it's a foundational belief put on paper 250 years ago in America's Declaration of Independence, endowed by their Creator with certain unalienable rights. Jefferson wrote it, and it is one of the most iconic, recognizable, and powerful sentences in the world. So why, then, does it seem that so many people in America today don't agree with it, or at least don't understand it?
21: The notion that rights don't come from laws and don't come from the government, but come from the Creator, that's what the Iranian government believes. It's a theocratic regime that bases its rule on Shia law and targets Sunnis, Baha'is, Jews, Christians, and other religious minorities. And they do it because they believe that they understand what natural rights are from their Creator.
22: Those voices have sought to distort the self-evident truth that we know so well, that our founders boldly proclaimed in the Declaration, that our rights do not derive from the government. They come from you, our Creator and Heavenly Father.
23: Is this him putting God over the Declaration of Independence?
21: So the statement that our rights do not come from our laws or our governments is extremely troubling.
10: Politicians like Senator Kaine, who ran for vice president just 10 years ago, and journalist Katie Turr, who has a national news platform, probably wouldn't take such positions if their opinions were on the fringe of culture or unpopular.
16: because political discourse is, generally, a reflection of the values and beliefs of the culture it represents. But do people really believe our rights come from somewhere other than God? Just how popular is that viewpoint? We decided to send our team to ask just that.
1: The Bill of Rights in the Constitution, I think just being a basic human should be where our rights come from.
2: Our founding fathers.
3: The people.
4: I think the Constitution.
24: Beginning in England and the Magna Carta, that was a good start.
25: The Constitution, the Bill of Rights.
26: The history of people making mistakes and realizing what we need as a society.
27: The law of the land, so I think it comes from the Constitution, you know, things of that nature. So,
1: sure.
16: That's a harsh reminder of how important it is to pass down the biblical values that are enshrined in our founding documents. The ACLJ still believes, no matter what culture may say, our rights come only from our Creator.
28: What the government does is ensures that the rights that we are endowed with by God are enforced, meaning we are human beings who are put on this earth and created by a higher power. And whether you're a Christian or you're a Muslim or you're a Jew, it doesn't matter, right? God is the reason why we're here, to exist on this earth, to do good, and to make our fellow man better. And I think that's very, very important. And our founders were very intentional about that, right? They wanted to make sure that everyone understood that our country was probably the first country in the history of Earth to sort of reverse that and say that human beings have free will that is endowed to them by God. And it is the government's job to make sure that it is creating a society where those rights are able to be expressed by every single one of the citizens. And when you look at sort of the ways in which our country is failing, I think a lot of it can be linked directly back to a straying from faith and a straying from the idea that being faithful and trusting that your life is in the hands of a higher power and trusting that our government was created under the auspices of the same higher power, it doesn't mean that I have to disrespect somebody for being an atheist. But it does mean that we have a government that was created to ensure that an atheist's rights are equal to that of a Christian or a Jew or of a Muslim. And so faithfulness doesn't know a specific creed, but our government was so smart to use the basis of the Christian faith in order to make sure that everyone's rights, particularly their rights to worship and their rights to speak, were always going to be protected at all costs. I mean, there's a reason why it's our First Amendment, and the reason why it is our First Amendment is because it's the most important one for building a proper society. Every single word that you find in the Constitution and in our founding documents can be applied to all the new technological changes and things that happen in society. But they all get back to those founding Christian principles that they said were the best way for a society to govern itself. And it doesn't mean you have to be Christian, like I said before, but it does mean that those guiding principles should be guiding all the decisions that are being made in every single legislature across this country. And I think that's what's so genius, is it gives the kind of wiggle room for our laws to change, but for our founding principles to remain rock solid and to never change.
8: At the end of the day, it doesn't matter what we believe about the origins of our rights if we aren't willing to defend them. You see, if our rights indeed come from God and are recognized in our laws and constitution, then it's our responsibility to make sure they're exercised freely and enforced as written. Because history teaches us that our constitution is only as powerful as the people and efforts to uphold it. It's why when a street preacher legally comes under attack in Chicago for practicing his First Amendment rights, the ACLJ jumps into action. We aren't just defending that preacher, we're defending his right and ensuring it can be freely applied and exercised by all Americans. Otherwise, that God-given right is trampled and destroyed. At the Constitutional Convention in Philadelphia, Benjamin Franklin famously called America a republic, if you can keep it. Now, 2.5 centuries later, the ACLJ remains dedicated to keeping our beautiful constitutional republic and all our rights as one nation under God.
10: And as we show in that video, Logan, and at that ending that was so pertinent, I feel like, and so timely, because as we look at what these candidates are trying to do, it is completely out of touch with the founding of this country, where our rights come from. And that's what is so devastating when you think about our constitutional framework.
8: That's right. We got 1.5 minutes left here. I want you to be a part of not only the ACLJ, but a part of this show today. Some of you don't get the full hour on your local radio station. Maybe if you're watching on YouTube or Rumble or Facebook, you're fine. Don't go anywhere. We got a very short break coming up, like less than a minute, just for reset for those who are listening on radio. But you can always join us online, 12 to 1 p.m. Eastern time. I want you to do that. 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If I do lose you here, though, I can't let you go without telling you this is the time. 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
2: I'm being there so that I can be present with her in her issues, and she can be present in mine.
3: Gary Thomas on Focus on the Family Minute.
2: And then sensitive responsiveness. And this was helpful for me because so often as a guy, our wife says something that's hurting her, and our first thing is, okay, I'm going to fix that. I can take care of that. You're not going to have to deal with that. And what they really want to know right now is that there's this sensitive response. You want to fix it because you don't want to have to live through this with me. That the process matters so much to our wives. And so if you lose trust and emotional availability and sensitive responsiveness, you're on your road to getting further and further and further apart. But those are also three tools that couples can use to begin to rebuild their marriages.
3: More wisdom at familyminute.org.
4: This is Hugh Hewitt for townhall.com. Reliable reports from a variety of sources confirm President Trump had ordered a major escalation of combat with Iran for this past weekend, only to call it off Saturday night. President Trump knows the Islamic Revolutionary Guard Corps lies and that they cheat. There's no reason to believe that they'll not lie and cheat again. It is who they have always been. Since the revolution in 1979, the Iranian regime's negotiators have fooled both Presidents Carter and Obama in comprehensive fashion. Other presidents to some degree, but they have never fooled Donald Trump, until this past weekend at least. Can we still pull a win out against the terrorist regime in Tehran? Yes. But only the president can do that. Not our allies, not his advisors, certainly not the legacy media. President Trump has been surprising and indeed startling his critics for nearly a dozen years in politics. I'm hoping he has at least one more huge surprise in store. I'm Hugh Hewitt.
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7: The God who created it all says, I want to be your friend. If you'll let me, I will be a very intimate, loyal, loving friend to you. 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Have you responded to that?
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7: Who is your very best friend? Well, you know, no matter who your best friend is, There are times when there are misunderstandings and there are disappointments in life. And sometimes there may be a feelings of rejection. And all of those things are painful, especially when this is someone that you love dearly, someone who's been a friend a long time, or even a short period of time. Going through those misunderstandings and disappointments and feelings of rejection and hard feelings are very difficult. Well, today I want to introduce you to a friend who's unlike any other friend you'll ever have. And I can assure you of this. He will never misunderstand you. He will never disappoint you. He will never reject you. Nor will you ever find yourself standing all alone. And this friend is the best friend ever. And that's Jesus, the Son of the living God. And I want you to turn, if you will, to the 15th chapter of John, where Jesus discusses this very issue of his friendship with us. In the very beginning of this chapter, Jesus is discussing the relationship that you and I have with him. He talks about the vine and the branch and the intimacy of that relationship. Then he comes down to begin talking about this whole idea of his friendship with us. And he says, beginning in verse 12, "This is my commandment, that you love one another just as I have loved you. Greater love has no one than this, that one lay down his life for his friends. You are my friends if you do what I command you. No longer do I call you slaves, for the slave does not know what his master is doing, but I've called you friends. For all things that I have heard from my Father, I've made known to you." And so I want us to see how he's expressing his friendship and how he expresses his friendship to us. And one of the ways he has expressed his friendship is in his sacrificial love for us. Before the world ever began, Jesus Christ planned to lay down his life sacrificially for you and me. What he did is that when we were enemies to him, he laid down his life in love for us in order to make us his friends. So that Jesus Christ is the possible friend of every single person. He desires to be the friend of every single one of us. But if I reject him and refuse a relationship with him and deny him and shut him out of my life, even though he desires to be my friend, he cannot express his friendship to the fullest. He can't express it in many ways that he desires to express it until I'm willing to acknowledge the fact that he's the Son of God, that he's the Savior, the Lord, and the Master, and that he desires to be my loving, genuine, intimate friend who will stick with me closer than a brother, who can make promises that no one else can possibly make, and who can perform things no one else could possibly perform, and who can enable you and me to become and achieve and accomplish in life what no one else can help us accomplish and achieve or become. He's that kind of a very special friend. So one of the first ways that he expresses his friendship toward us is in his sacrificial death. The second way is this, and that is the fact he takes the initiative in the relationship. Look, if you will, in this 16th verse. He takes the initiative. He says, "You didn't choose me, but I chose you and appointed you that you should go and bear fruit, that your fruit would remain, so that whatever you ask of my Father in my name, he'll give it to you." Now, what is he saying? Simply this. He's saying, we didn't choose to become his friends. He chose to become our friend. He didn't see anything in us that was worthy, really, of becoming our friend. It wasn't the result of our works. It wasn't the result of good attributes and characteristics in us. He, because of his unconditional love for us, decided he wanted to be our friend. He wanted to be able to enable us to fulfill his purpose and his plan for our life. And so he chose to become our friend. So when you look at this passage and you ask yourself the question, who took the initiative, is very evident. He chose us in him, in Christ, before the foundation of the world. Now, let me ask you this question. How have you responded to his invitation to be your friend? What have you said over all these years in your life when he's been expressing all different kinds of ways that he loves you, he cares for you, he desires the best for you? How have you responded to that? Have you rejected him, shunned him, shut him out? Or have you recognized that his invitation was an invitation of awesome love and intimacy with the very God of this universe? Think about it. The God who created it all says, I want to be your friend. If you'll let me, I will be a very intimate, loyal, loving friend to you. Another way he expressed his friendship and his love for us is this. And that is the revolutionary effect that it has upon our life. When you and I become a child of God, something happens. When you become a child of God, when you trust the Lord Jesus Christ as your personal Savior, a revolutionary effect takes place. Everything changes. Your spirit changes, your heart, your soul. That is, your eternal destiny changes. Everything begins to change. Your perspective on things. But you know what? When you become a friend of Jesus, he's already our friend. When we begin to recognize him as our friend, something else is going to happen. This relationship that we have, whereby we see him as Savior and Master and Lord and God and Sovereign Creator, all of a sudden, you know what happens? It's like he comes out of the heavens, down to earth, on our level, and we begin to relate to him in a whole different fashion. Now, I want you to notice something in this passage that could prove to be a little bit maybe misunderstood. Notice, what, if you will, what he says in this 15th verse. He says, no longer do I call you slaves, for the slave does not know what his master is doing. But I've called you friends, for all things that I've heard from my Father, I've made known to you. Now, what he's simply saying is this, one of the ways that I have expressed my friendship to you, speaking to his disciples, one of the ways he's expressed his friendship to us is that he has told us, revealed to us things we wouldn't know any other way. He said to his disciples, he said, all these things that I've heard from my Father, I've made known to you. He said, I'm your friend. And he had told them about how to trust him. He had told them about how the Father loves them. He told them about heaven. He told them about hell. He told them about intimate relationships. He had told them what was going to happen to him. He had told them about the Pharisees and the Sadducees betraying him. He told them he was going to die and he was going to be buried. He'd explained to them about his resurrection and told them how he was going to ascend to heaven and he was going to be with the Father. And then he was coming back with his holy angels and he was going to wrap it all up one of these days and bring everything to a finality. He explained all of those things to him. They heard what no man had ever heard. He didn't tell everybody in his day what he shared with his disciples. He told them, shared with them things that no one else could possibly have known. And the only reason you and I have it is because the Holy Spirit brought it to their minds and hearts, and they penned it. And now we have it, and we call it the Bible, the living Word of God. One who is a genuine, intimate friend with someone is going to reveal and tell the other person things they're not going to tell anybody else. Do you have the kind of friend with whom you can be confidential and tell them things that you know that they will never tell anyone else? Do you have the kind of friendship that you know that you can tell a secret and it'll stay a secret? Jesus told them, not necessarily secrets, but he says, I have revealed, I have taken the covers off. I've lifted the top off the pot and you can look in and you can see all the things that my Father told me. I've told you all of these things. Because I'm your friend, and I want to be your intimate friend. And the only way to be an intimate friend is to share our hearts, our minds, what we know, what we've experienced, what we feel, things we've been through, things we think we're going through. And this is exactly what Jesus is doing. Now, notice, if you will, in verse 14, another verse I want us to look at. You are my friends if you do what I command you. Now, that does not mean that is the emphasis of that verse is not, I'll let you be my friend if you do so-and-so. In other words, we don't have to live up to something in order to be his friend. We don't live up to something in order to get saved. We are saved by the grace of God, his goodness and love and kindness toward us, without regard to our worth or whatever. We say it's God's unmerited favor. So that his friendship toward us is not based on our worthiness. It's based on his unconditional love. So when he says, you are my friends if you do what I command you. The emphasis here is, that is, you're going to be transformed. That is, this relationship is going to be awesome if you will do what I command you. And you notice what he said. He said, what's my commandment? That you love one another. He says, when you begin to love one another, something's going to happen. Your life is going to be so transformed, you're going to be living out what I desire for you, that you love one another. And so one of the things that happens to people who fall in love with the Lord Jesus Christ is we're able to love someone else. In fact, the more you love the Lord Jesus Christ, listen, the greater your capacity to love someone else. Because you see, the more we love Him, the more like Him we're going to become. And the more like Him we become, the more our capacity to love someone else in the same way He's loved us. Sacrificial love, taking the initiative, sharing our heart, pouring out our soul, pouring out our minds, doing all the things that true, genuine, intimate friends are able to do. And yet many of you are going to live your life lonely all of your life. You're going to have a lot of casual friends. You may have some close friends, but until you discover the intimacy that comes between Jesus Christ and another person, you will never be able to experience friendship to that level. You'll never be able to express friendship to someone else to the same degree you can when you fall in love with the Lord Jesus Christ and recognize the awesome friend He is to you. So let me ask you a question. Whom do you love? What friendship do you have to this degree that you would step in front of whatever was necessary to protect their life? Do you have a friend so intimate, one that you love enough to literally lay down your physical life for them? You say, well, are you talking about family? Well, yes. What about even family? Oh, yes. Are you sure? What about someone who is not your family, someone who is a friend? You say, I love this friend. Do you love them enough to lay down your life for them? I think there are people who do. But I think that so oftentimes we think we are real, genuine, close, intimate friends with someone, but we do have our limitations. Now let's look at that verse another way. He says, greater love has no one than this, than you lay down your life for your friends. Now watch this carefully. Laying down my life for my friend does not only include the possibility of laying it down physically, but what about laying down my life in this light? Then I'm willing to give up my goals for him or for her. Am I willing to lay down my plans for him or her? Am I willing to lay down my ideas, my wishes, my wants? Am I willing to lay down my life in order for the other person to have their way because I love them? You see, when it comes to becoming a Christian, living a relationship with Jesus Christ that's really intimate, we have to lay down our life. We lay down our old life. We lay down old ideas and old perspectives on things, and sometimes we have to lay down old friends. Because sometimes the command of our Lord Jesus Christ is so demanding, because He wants the best for us, we have to lay down our life to say, Lord, no longer my life, but I want you now to live your life in me and through me. You see, He desires an intimate relationship. He wants to be the kind of friend that's not casual, not distant, but warm, intimate, and personal, just as intimate and personal as God Himself can possibly be. He expresses His love in different ways. Another way I think He expresses His love to us is with the

0: But the question is, do you want to be his friend? He's an available friend to every single one of us. But is he your friend? From his perspective, he's our friend. But is he my friend from my perspective? Or have you been one of those persons who've just sort of gone through life and you really haven't been interested in having him as your friend? Do you know when most people call upon Jesus? When they're down. You know when they cry the hardest? When they're down the furthest. You know when their unbelief and all of their skepticism and atheism crumbles all around them? When they know that there is no other way and they hope us Christians are right and they cry out to a God they don't know, to a Jesus they've only heard about, and finally recognize upon being saved, here was a friend who'd been there all along, and they had ignored him. Every single one of us is coming to life and death. Suppose you die without Jesus as your friend. Let me ask you a question. Then what? If you die and Jesus is not your friend, then what? You say, well, I guess I'll just disappear. Oh, no, you won't. I guess I'll just evaporate. No, you won't. If you die without Jesus Christ being your friend, do you realize that you will be eternally separated, forever and ever separated from the one who loved you so much all your life that he laid down his life sacrificially for you? Because he loves you, because he loved you, and because he wanted to build an intimate relationship with you. To die without him, it would be better if you'd never been born. To live your life without him is a tragedy. When you can live your life and understand and experience life at its very, very best, because that's what he has in store for us. He's that kind of a friend. Now, suppose you're one of those persons and you say, how does all this relate to me? I'm not even a Christian. Well, let me say, first of all, you certainly need to be. You need to trust the Lord Jesus Christ as your personal Savior, because you know what? As much as he wants to be your friend, he can't be all that to you if you reject him as your friend. And if you're willing to ask him to forgive you of your sins, and you will entrust him as your personal Savior, which simply means that you believe that his death at the cross paid your sin debt in full, and you accept him as your Savior, that your sins are forgiven, your name is written in the Lamb's Book of Life, and forever you're a child of God, and Jesus becomes your friend. He's your friend, an available friend, if you will allow him to be so. And it may be that you are a believer and you've never thought about him being your friend. I want to encourage you just to go through that list and ask yourself the question, do I really see Jesus this way in my life? Do I really believe he loves me this much? Do I believe he's real enough to be to me everything I need him to be? He is, and he will be if you'll let him. He'll prove to you to be the best friend ever. And Father, how grateful we are that you sent the Son of God, your beloved Son, to be our friend as well as our Savior. And I pray the Holy Spirit will take these simple truths and let them be investigative of our own heart. Let us see how we match up, the kind of friends we are, but above all, the kind of friend the Lord Jesus Christ is to us, and then respond accordingly by our love for him, our obedience to him, and our service for him. In his name we pray. Amen.
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0: 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Are you looking for just the right words to say to a friend you've hurt? Here's some advice for believers in A Moment with Charles Stanley.
5: Well, I think we have to be willing to acknowledge I made a mistake. I said the wrong thing. I said the wrong time in the wrong place. And to be willing to admit that to the other person, say, I made a mistake and I need to ask you to forgive me. And not, I made a mistake, but it's because so-and-so. No, it's I made a mistake or I said the wrong thing. Take full responsibility to go to the right time and the right spirit, the right attitude, not expecting anything in return, but just however they respond is okay. Because if I admit my mistake and ask for forgiveness, their response is their responsibility. And their response, God will judge. If my attitude is right, then He will honor me for being willing to say, I need to ask you to forgive me. And if there's something that you can tell me that will help me, I appreciate that. And I will promise you this, that I will ask God to enable me to respond in a wiser way the next time.
0: A Christian's relationships should be honoring to God. 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And if today's program has prompted you to consider how you could share the grace of God with others, please let us know. 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How about when you're applauded? 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
10: In 1796, George Washington made one of the most consequential decisions in American history. He chose not to seek a third term as president. So why does that matter? Because America was not built on permanent rulers. It was built on ordered liberty. Faith teaches that authority is a stewardship, not a possession. Leaders are accountable to God for how they use power. And why does that still matter today? Because republics survive when leaders respect limits and citizens defend them. Washington's lesson still stands. A republic is preserved when power has limits, and public service remains a duty to God and country, not a path to personal rule.
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11: With SRN News, I'm John Scott. President Trump signing two executive orders intended to narrow birthright citizenship and crack down on women coming to America to give birth so their child automatically becomes a citizen. That comes a little over a month after the Supreme Court struck down his bid to end automatic citizenship. Republican Senator Lisa Murkowski will oppose Todd Blanche's nomination as Attorney General. Republicans hold a 53-47 Senate majority, but Senator Mitch McConnell of Kentucky not attending Senate sessions, giving the GOP little room to lose senators and still confirm the president's pick. An appeals court rules President Trump must seek approval from Congress on a White House ballroom ordering halt to construction. The court will stay the ruling for 2 weeks to allow the administration to appeal to the U.S. Supreme Court. This is SRN News.
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12: This afternoon, expect a mix of clouds and sun with a chance of a thunderstorm, making it feel humid. Gusty winds may come along with any rain. The high will reach 84 degrees. Tonight will be partly cloudy and humid with a low of 68 degrees. I'm meteorologist Jason Caterina on Faith Talk 1500 and 101.5 FM, online at faithtalkdetroit.com.
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0: This is Max McLean. How does our hope in God's future help us endure earthly afflictions? Listen to the Bible from Hebrews 10. Remember those earlier days after you had received the light, when you stood your ground in a great contest in the face of suffering. Sometimes you were publicly exposed to insult and persecution. At other times you stood side by side with those who were so treated. You sympathized with those in prison and joyfully accepted confiscation of your property because you knew that you yourselves had better and lasting possessions. So do not throw away your confidence. It will be richly rewarded. You need to persevere so that when you have done the will of God, you will receive what He has promised. From Hebrews 10. Listen to the Bible. It's great for the soul.
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6: And thank you for joining us. 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
7: 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Talk show hosts make it the brunt of their jokes. It filters down. It has an impact. It touches all of us whether we know it's happening or not. And yet the Word of God is very clear, and the Book of Proverbs especially deals with the issues that affect us in this society in which we live. There are several extended passages in the Book of Proverbs in the early part of the book where we see a father trying to warn his son about the problems that await him if he is not careful problems of immorality. At this place in the book of Proverbs, it becomes quite apparent that the source of the instruction is the Ten Commandments. The message in Proverbs is an exposition of the seventh commandment found in Exodus 20 and verse 14. You shall not commit adultery. It affects not only immorality within a marital relationship, but immorality before any relationship. Solomon, who is the human author of most of the Proverbs, is remembering what happened to his father David. And he's knowing the tendency of his own feeble heart. And he's watching the addiction of his own sons. And he does all he can do to shout out the warnings concerning the dangers of playing with the fire of immorality. The first words come in the second chapter, beginning in verse 16. And I want you to note that Solomon said all these things, and I'm going to read them to you. Somebody's going to say, you shouldn't talk about this in church. Well, if we shouldn't talk about it in church, it shouldn't be in the Bible then, right? I want to make sure you see this is in the Bible. That's why I want you to look down at your Bibles and read what I'm going to read, beginning in the second chapter in the 16th verse. To deliver you from the immoral woman, from the seductress who flatters with her words, who forsakes the companion of her youth and forgets the covenant of her God. For her house leads down to death and her paths to the dead. None who go to her return, nor do they regain the paths of life. Now turn over to the fifth chapter. My son, pay attention to my wisdom and lend your ear to my understanding, that you may preserve discretion and your lips may keep knowledge. For the lips of an immoral woman drip honey, and her mouth is smoother than oil. But in the end she is bitter as wormwood, sharp as a two-edged sword. Her feet go down to death. Her steps lay hold of hell. Lest you ponder her path of life, her ways are unstable. You do not know them. Therefore, hear me now, my children, and do not depart from the words of my mouth. Remove your way far from her. Do not go near the door of her house, lest you give your honor to others and your years to the cruel one, lest aliens be filled with your wealth and your labors go to the house of a foreigner. Turn over to chapter 6 and verse 24. To keep you from the evil woman, from the flattering tongue of a seductress, do not lust after her beauty in your heart, nor let her allure you with her eyelids. For by the means of a harlot a man is reduced to a crust of bread, and an adulteress will prey upon his precious life. Can a man take fire to his bosom and his clothes not be burned? Can one walk on hot coals and his feet not be seared? So is he who goes in to his neighbor's wife. Whoever touches her shall not be innocent. People do not despise a thief if he steals to satisfy himself when he is starving. Yet when he is found, he must restore sevenfold. He may have to give up all the substance of his house. Whoever commits adultery with a woman lacks understanding. He who does so destroys his own soul. Wounds and dishonor he will get, and his reproach will not be wiped away. For jealousy is a husband's fury. Therefore he will not spare in the day of vengeance. He will accept no recompense, nor will he be appeased, though you give him many gifts. These are the Proverbs about immorality. These passages teach us that it's easier to avoid the pitfalls of sin if we avoid the path of temptation. Almost all of secular living today is tainted by the lure to impurity. Most advertising today is slanted in that direction. We use sexual temptation to sell everything. Everything, even things that you cannot even remotely connect with it, we sell with sexual impurity. In some of the translations of the passages that I have read, the word immoral woman is translated by the term strange woman. Now, that's not talking about a woman who's strange. First of all, the term strange woman in Israel referred to all those who were outside of the covenant of Israel, who followed the ways of Baal and other gods, and practiced the religion of the nations around them. Any such woman would be a strange woman to the man of God. And in Israel, there were some who had forsaken their own commitments to God, who had once walked with Jehovah but had walked away from him. And such a woman who would do such a thing would be considered by a man of God as a stranger. This description is also used on occasion for those women in Israel who were unfaithful to their own husbands, who had broken their vows to the Lord. And so whenever you read that in the book of Proverbs, you're talking about one of those three things: either someone who is a Baal worshiper or an idolater outside of the covenant of Israel, someone within the covenant of Israel who has forsaken the way of God, or someone who is an unfaithful spouse. Now, I need to tell you that in these passages, it appears somewhat one-sided, as you can see. It sounds as if we're picking on the women and not being faithful to the men. But please understand that this passage is a passage that describes a father's counsel to his son. So therefore, he's going to warn his son about what he considers to be the dangers out there awaiting him. If Solomon had chosen to sit down and talk with his daughter, he could have said exactly the same things to her about those men who would lure her into temptation. It seems to me today that within our culture, the ground is kind of level there. It's not one more than the other. It seems to be both and. So we will take this in a rather generic way. And every time you think that I'm talking about women in an unkind way, just remember, I'm just using the words of the scripture as they were presented from the format of a father talking to his son. Now, having read all of these instructions in chapters 2 through 6, the Proverbs of immorality, I want to tell you a story. I want to tell you the parable of immorality. If you have never read this, you will wonder if somebody who is a screenwriter hasn't gotten a hold of the book of Proverbs and changed it around. For once again now in your Bibles, turn to Proverbs 7 and verse 6. Solomon tells this story about immorality. Listen. For at the window of my house, I looked through my lattice, and I saw among the simple, I perceived among the youths, a young man devoid of understanding, passing along the street near her corner. And he took the path to her house, and in the twilight, in the evening, in the black and dark night, and there a woman met him with the attire of a harlot and a crafty heart. She was loud and rebellious, and her feet would not stay at home. At times she was outside, at times in the open square, lurking at every corner. So she caught him and kissed him. With an impudent face, she said to him, "I have peace offerings with me. Today I have paid my vows. So I came out to meet you, diligently to seek your face, and I have found you. I have spread my bed with tapestry, colored coverings of Egyptian linen. I have perfumed my bed with myrrh, aloes, and cinnamon. Come, let us take our fill of love until morning. Let us delight ourselves with love, for my husband is not at home. He has gone on a long journey and has taken a bag of money with him and will come home on the appointed day." And with her enticing speech, she caused him to yield. With her flattering lips, she seduced him. Immediately he went after her as an ox goes to the slaughter or as a fool to the correction of the stocks, till an arrow struck his liver as a bird hastens to the snare. He did not know it would cost his life. That is Solomon's parable of immorality. It sounds like the plot of some of the movies that are out there today. It sounds like the storyline of some of the novels. Someone caught in the trap of infidelity and immorality. One modern writer has paraphrased it like this. It was early, and the shadows of the night were just beginning to shroud the city with their darkening mantle. Solomon's eyes fell upon a young man. This youth had turned his back upon all counsel. He was involved with the wrong crowd. He thought he had all the answers, and yet he was untaught, immature, and unprotected. Apparently, he had no wise plans for the evening hours. Having idle time on his hands, he was a sitting duck and an easy victim. Slowly walking the street, he is met by the temptress. She is an interesting yet revolting study. She is a married woman, but an unfaithful one. She is dressed in sexy attire and has a subtle approach. She is talkative to the point of being boisterous, well acquainted with the evil ways of the world. She is self-willed, brash, possessive, and flattering. She inflates his ego, but deflates his resistance. She had her plans well staked out and attractively prepared. Her victim was chosen. He was flattered by her attention, and he was ready to yield. The temptation was giving every promise of success. Instead of running from it, the youth remained to enjoy it. The delight of temptation was about to become the tragedy of indulgence. She insinuated that her husband had gone away, taking plenty of money so that he could have a good time. So why shouldn't she have a good time while he's gone? She not only flattered this young man, but she played upon his sympathy. As she downgraded her husband, her victim was becoming elevated in his own thinking. Five words tell us the graphic story of the moral collapse of this young man. Look at them. She caused him to yield. And thousands of men have fallen in exactly the same way, with decayed character, destroyed morals, and diseased souls. They have become like department store merchandise, slightly soiled, greatly reduced in price. The parable of immorality. And it's very quiet in here because we all know people who have gone through that exact experience. Some may have walked through that in their own lives. The Bible speaks very pointedly and very powerfully to the problem of impurity. Here in these passages of Scripture, one of the most important things for us to notice is the price of immorality. We've seen the parables and the Proverbs. Let's notice the price. The price of immorality is first of all presented to us in a number of pictures. I'm sure all of you know what a metaphor is. It takes something that is spoken and uses a picture to build the concept of that in your mind. And if you go back with me to the second chapter again of the book of Proverbs, to the first passage that we read, you will notice that salted throughout all of these texts are little word pictures that Solomon uses to describe the price that is paid for immorality. Hollywood paints this beautifully in luxurious settings with wine and money and all kinds of embellishments. But what you never see in any of these stories is the awful price that is exacted from the one who indulges in such a way. But the book is a book of reality, the book of Proverbs. It doesn't just give us one side of the story like Hollywood does today. It gives us the whole story. And beginning in chapter 2, in verse 18, we have some of these metaphors. For her house leads down to death, and her paths to the dead. Notice chapter 5 and verse 4. But in the end, she is bitter as wormwood, sharp as a two-edged sword. Her feet go down to death, and her steps lay hold of hell. Notice chapter 5, verse 22. His own iniquities entrap the wicked man. He is caught in the cords of his sin. Notice chapter 6 and verse 27. Can a man take fire to his bosom and his clothes not be burned? Can one walk on hot coals and his feet not be seared? Look at verse 33 in the same chapter. Wounds and dishonor he will get, and his reproach will not be wiped away. Look at chapter 7 and verse 22. Immediately he went after her as an ox goes to the slaughter, or as a fool to the correction of the stocks, till an arrow struck his liver as a bird hastens to the snare. He did not know it would cost his life. Now, when you put all those together in those pictures, one right after the other, my friend, there is another side to immorality that nobody talks about. There is the pain and the anguish and the hurt and the brokenness and the separation and the awful disappointment. And I know I speak to some wounded hearts, and I do not mean to open the wound and make it more difficult for, but I must speak the truth. Wherever I travel, I see the awful pain of this kind of activity. When I see children being hustled off between mother and father, taken on an airplane so that they're crying when they leave one parent, and then they go to another parent and they stay with them for a while, and they're back and forth because of the broken vows of marriage. My friends, it is an epidemic, and it touches the church almost with the same incidence that it touches the world. And maybe it's time that we go back to read what God says. Maybe if we hear something more about the penalty of immorality from the Word of God, which speaks the truth, we will be cautious not to allow ourselves to be caught in the trap of sin. For Satan goes about as a roaring lion, seeking whom may devour, trying to destroy us and ruin our effectiveness for God. He's having a heyday today in the church, among leadership, and in the parishioners of congregations. The price of immorality. Notice, first of all, the pictures. But let me break it down in another way. Let's talk for a moment about the price tags. We all know that when we sin, there is a spiritual price tag. When we do that which God tells us not to do, we pay the penalty. There is always some scar tissue from sin. Yes, God forgives, but God does not take away the consequences. I remember when I was a young man as a pastor, I was reading an article in his magazine written by a quite well-known writer at that time by the name of Walter Trobisch. Walter Trobisch was writing on sexual purity and God's forgiveness, and he made a statement in one of his articles that just jumped off the page to me. The statement was that God's wonderful forgiveness is so wonderful that God can make done things undone. And I looked at that and I thought, that's not true. That's not true. I never wrote a letter to anybody who wrote an article in a magazine before in my life, but I wrote him a letter. I said, I read your article, and it is wonderful except for one statement. God cannot make done things undone. How many of you know that? I was at that time counseling with a young lady who was in trouble because of immorality. She was carrying a child that she should not have been carrying. She had no husband. She had been immoral, and she was brokenhearted, and she asked God to forgive her, and God did forgive her, no question about it, but the baby was born. You can't make done things undone. So there is a price, spiritually. But I don't want to talk about the spiritual price. I want to get down to the practical issues that affect this in our churches and in our homes, because Solomon looks at us as almost as if he's taking an x-ray picture of this particular time in history. And he tells us what happens when we do not follow God's clear direction about moral purity. First of all, we suffer personally. Proverbs 5:9 says, lest you give your honor to others and your years to the cruel one. One commentator I read said the word cruel one means blackmailer. Lest you give your honor to others and allow yourself to be blackmailed. You pay a price emotionally. Proverbs 5:11-14 says that this kind of activity fills your life with remorse and regret. And you mourn at last when your flesh and your body are consumed and you say, "How I have hated instruction and my heart despised correction. I have not obeyed the voice of my teachers nor inclined my ear to those who instructed me. I was on the verge of total ruin in the midst of the assembly of the congregation." Notice, hated instruction, despised correction, obeyed not the voice of his teachers, inclined not his ear to those who instructed him. Here's a person who looks back on his life and realized that he had been forewarned and he had ignored the warning and had walked headlong into the whole situation in spite of that.
6: I can't tell you how prevalent the story we have just read is today in our world, in our churches, in the people that you and I know. This is a subject we need to understand and be prepared to deal with. The Bible helps us and gives us principles to keep us on the right track. And if you're studying along with us in the book of Proverbs, you know that there's much information here about this subject. We'll take part two of this on Monday. In the meantime, it's Friday. Therefore, I want to give you my little Friday speech about going to church. Do hope you will do that. So many people have come back to the church. Unfortunately, so many people who left during COVID have not come back. You need to be in church if you want to grow in the Lord, and I hope you will make that a priority for the weekend. Wherever you are, find a church that honors the Lord, teaches the Word of God, and be blessed. We'll see you then on Monday. Thanks for listening. Have a great weekend.
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3: Foundations of Freedom. A look at America's founding principles and the leaders who shaped our nation.
4: In 1796, George Washington made one of the most consequential decisions in American history. He chose not to seek a third term as president. So why does that matter? Because America was not built on permanent rulers. It was built on ordered liberty. Faith teaches that authority is a stewardship, not a possession. Leaders are accountable to God for how they use power. And why does that still matter today? Because republics survive when leaders respect limits and citizens defend them. Washington's lesson still stands. A republic is preserved when power has limits, and public service remains a duty to God and country, not a path to personal rule.
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8: In the last day, when Israel is under massive siege, they will have nowhere to turn. Their only hope will be in God, and in sovereign grace, they will look backwards in history, and they will look back to the one they pierced, and the words of their confession will be the words of Isaiah 53.
9: Welcome to Grace to You with John MacArthur here on Faith Talk Detroit. It's been called the torture chamber of rabbis. I'm talking about Isaiah 53. It's an Old Testament passage that Judaism won't touch. It's the basis for John MacArthur's current study on Grace to You. So why do Jewish teachers typically ignore Isaiah 53? Find out as John continues his series called The Gospel According to God. But before the lesson, it's important that we stop to recognize some people who have had a profound impact on Grace to You's ministry for the past 40 years, and that is Ambassador Advertising Agency. A couple of days ago, I mentioned that Ambassador recently closed down its operation. And in addition to the thanks that I expressed for Ambassador, I want you to hear some comments from John MacArthur. Here's what he said not that long ago when I asked him about the importance of Ambassador to our ministry.
10: It's a small army that makes my teaching available and possible. And we could start with saying thanks to the Ambassador Advertising Agency. We've had a critical relationship with them for many, many years. You might say that where our radio broadcast is concerned, Ambassador's founder was also Grace to You's founder. Dear Al Sanders established Ambassador Advertising, and it was through his leadership that our broadcast was launched on radio in the 1970s. We are so grateful for our partnership with Ambassador and Al's family, thanks to Peggy Campbell and Jim Sanders and the entire team there who work to get our programs to the radio stations that carry us.
9: Yes, and we are also thankful for John Campbell, Peggy's husband, who for many years gave leadership to Ambassador until he went to be with Christ several years ago. Again, all of us at Grace to You echo John MacArthur's thanks for Ambassador's decades of faithful and critical partnership in helping us bring John's verse-by-verse teaching to radio stations like this one. And on that note, let's get to today's lesson from Isaiah 53 to continue his study called The Gospel According to God. Here again is John MacArthur.
8: This chapter actually constitutes the greatest confession that will ever be made in the history of the world. by one nation. And as far as Scripture is concerned, there is only one nation that will, as a nation, turn to Christ. And that is the nation of Israel. That is God's promise to them in the future. When is that future day going to be? Well, I can tell you what the Bible says about that. Turn to Zechariah 12. Zechariah comes 500 years before Christ, maybe 150 or so years after Isaiah. They've gone into Babylonian captivity. They've come back. They've rebuilt. They've reestablished themselves in the land. And God raises up this prophet by the name of Zechariah. And he takes a look at that future event. Chapter 12, verse 1, this is the burden of the word of the Lord concerning Israel. All right, this is going to be a prophecy concerning the future of Israel. This is coming from a good source. The Lord who stretches out the heavens, lays the foundation of the earth, and formed the spirit of man within him. Okay? So we know this didn't come from any human source. Okay? This is the word of the Creator God. I'm going to make Jerusalem a cup that causes reeling to all the peoples around. And then in verse 3, Jerusalem is going to be a heavy stone, and all who lift it are going to be seriously injured. You tamper with Jerusalem, and it's going to backfire. You're going to be injured, and you're going to wind up reeling and staggering like a drunk if you touch Jerusalem. What's he talking about? End of verse 2, a siege against Jerusalem and Judah. Judah being the countryside, Jerusalem being the main city. And where's this siege coming from? End of verse 3. All the nations of the earth will be gathered against it. Oh boy. The whole world is going to attack Israel. Does that sound like something very remote or very possible? And when they start to attack, the Lord will protect His people. In fact, verse 6, He says, I'll make the clans of Judah like a fire pot. These are the people in the outlying defenseless areas of the countryside, like a fire pot among pieces of wood and a flaming torch among sheaves. And they will consume on the right hand and on the left all the surrounding peoples, while the inhabitants of Jerusalem again dwell on their own sites in Jerusalem. So when the enemies start to come, they're going to come through the countryside first of all, and as they come through the countryside, God is going to burn them up on the way to Jerusalem. And then in verse 8, the Lord will defend the inhabitants of Jerusalem. And then in verse 9, I will set about to destroy all the nations that come against Jerusalem. Are you hearing that, nations? You want to aim your nuclear weapons at Israel? You want to aim your missiles at Jerusalem? The time is coming when the world will collect against Israel. Who knows what the scenario will be? But when those nations come against Israel, verse 10 says, that's the moment. I will pour out on the house of David, on the inhabitants of Jerusalem. Those are expressions designating Israel, the spirit of grace and supplication. In that moment, in those hours or days, or whatever it is, a few weeks, whatever it is, I'll pour out my spirit, the spirit of grace and supplication, so that they will look on me whom they've pierced. And right there, God says they'll look on me because I was incarnate in Christ. They pierced him, they pierced me. He even says they will look on me whom they pierced and mourn for him. As one mourns for an only son, they'll weep bitterly over him, like the bitter weeping over a firstborn. And in that day, chapter 13, verse 1, a fountain will be opened for the house of David and the inhabitants of Jerusalem for sin and for impurity. A fountain to cleanse them. That's their salvation. When's it going to happen? In the last day, when Israel is under massive siege from the nations. In that hour, they will be defenseless. They will have nowhere to turn. Their only hope will be in God. And in sovereign grace, the Spirit will come, the Spirit of grace who hears the supplication. and He will turn their hearts so they will look backwards in history, and they will look back to the one they pierced, and the words of their confession will be the words of Isaiah 53. Bitter weeping as one mourns for an only son, mourning for that only Son of God, the Messiah. Will it be the whole nation? Will it be every Jew? No. If you go down to verse 8 of chapter 13, we read, "It will come about in all the land, declares the Lord, the two parts in it will be cut off and perish." When the nations come, two-thirds will die. Two-thirds will be left in unbelief. But a third will be left in it. "And I will bring the third part through the fire, refine them as silver is refined, test them as gold is tested. They will call on my name. I will answer them. I will say, they are my people. And they will say, the Lord is my God." That's the salvation of Israel. And that salvation comes because they look back on the one they pierced. They pierced his feet. They pierced his hand. They pierced his side. They begin to turn to God in desperation. In the middle of the horrors of that global assault, at that point, the Spirit comes on them, and a third of them are brought to the awareness that they have pierced their Messiah. They'll look back on Christ. They'll see Him in all His beauty. His death, resurrection will become real to them, and they will be saved. A fountain of cleansing will be opened to wash them from sin and from impurity. One third of them will be protected in that great Armageddon, and they will be the sheep who go into the kingdom that our Lord spoke about. He will then establish the kingdom. Chapter 14, "A day is coming, the day when the Lord establishes His kingdom. I will gather the nations against Jerusalem to battle." This is the battle of Armageddon, when He destroys all the ungodly. Verse 3, "The Lord goes forth, fights against them." And at that moment is the second coming. He puts His feet on the Mount of Olives, splits the Mount of Olives from the middle, going to the east and the west by a large valley, and establishes His kingdom. In that day, there's no light. The luminaries will dwindle. Remember in the book of Revelation, the sun goes out. The book of Joel said the same thing. The moon goes out. The stars go out. And Jesus appears in blazing glory in the sky. And that's described by our Lord in Matthew 24 and 25 as well. A unique day, known to the Lord only, neither day nor night. It'll come about. The Lord only knows when. No man knows the day or the hour, right? Verse 9 sums it up. "The Lord will be king over all the earth in that day. The Lord will be the only one, and His name the only one." That's the millennial kingdom, when He reigns and rules supremely. So you get it? This is when it's going to happen. Now let's go back to Isaiah 53, and we'll at least do one verse. When that day comes, this is their response. Verse 1, and this is perfect introduction. "Who has believed our message, and to whom has the arm of the Lord been revealed?" The first thing they're going to say is, "We didn't believe it. We didn't believe." Message? What do you mean? What message? The message concerning Messiah Yeshua. The message concerning the servant of the Lord, Messiah Jesus, His humiliation, His death, burial, resurrection, ascension, intercession, coronation. The message of the gospel. What do they mean? Our message. Very important. The Hebrew does not refer to a message we gave, although there were Jews who preached it. The prophets were all Jews who predicted it. John the Baptist was a Jew who identified Jesus. Jesus is Jewish. All the apostles are Jewish. All the writers of the Gospels are Jewish. All the writers of the New Testament are Jewish. So, in a sense, It is a message given by Jewish people to Jewish people, but that's not the intent of the word here, because the word "our" refers not to what we gave, but to what was given us. It is a passive participle with reference to the message, and literally is this: who has believed the message that was heard by us? That's the meaning of this term. The language is referring to what we heard, and it is an admission that we heard it, but we didn't believe it. The message is viewed not from the speaker's perspective, but from the hearer's. The message of Messiah, Jesus, that we heard concerning His suffering and glory. So when the future remnant looks back, they're going to say, who has believed the message we heard? Because they heard it. The Apostle Paul understands the meaning of that confession, because in Romans chapter 10, he makes reference to it. Romans 10, verse 11, Paul writes, the Scripture says, whoever believes in Him will not be disappointed. There's no distinction between Jew and Greek, for the same Lord is Lord of all, abounding in riches for all who call upon Him. For whoever will call on the name of the Lord will be saved. Then he says, how will they call on Him they haven't believed? How will they believe in Him they haven't heard? How will they hear without a preacher? How will they preach unless they're sent? So we have a problem. People can't believe unless they hear. They can't hear unless somebody goes. They don't go unless they're sent. That's true generally. However, in reference to the Jews, verse 16, they did not all heed the good news. For Isaiah says, Lord, who has believed our message? Then he says, faith comes by hearing, and by the hearing of the word of Christ, but they didn't believe. Paul literally says, the Jews didn't believe exactly as Isaiah said. So the opening confession is this amazing statement. We've heard it, we've heard it, and we've heard it, but we haven't believed it. We haven't believed it. And to drive the point home, there's a second question. And to whom has the arm of the Lord been revealed? The arm of the Lord, simply a symbol of divine power, literally the forearm, but a symbol of divine power. Isaiah 51:9, Isaiah 52:10 talks about the arm of the Lord as a symbol of power. In a very real sense, the Messiah is the arm of the Lord. In another sense, the gospel is the arm of the Lord, because the gospel, Romans 1:16, is the power of God unto salvation. So it's another way of saying God unbared His arm. He pulled His arm out of His garment and showed us His arm, showed us His strength, showed us His power to save. And we didn't understand it. This is John 1:11. He came unto His own, and His own, what? Received Him not. Well, why didn't they believe? There's a theological reason why they didn't believe. Theological reason why they didn't believe, it takes us back to Romans.

0: and imputed righteousness being given to them by Christ. They didn't understand, he says, that Christ is the end of the law for righteousness to everyone who believes, that it's by faith. They had an inadequate view of the righteousness of God. They had an inadequate view of their own sin because they went about to establish their own righteousness, so they didn't subject themselves to the righteousness of God. I always say it this way. They thought God was less righteous than he was. They were more righteous than they were, so they could come to God on their own terms. So the spiritual reason, the theological reason, you could say, that they have rejected Christ is that they're righteous on their own. They have an inadequate view of sin and therefore an inadequate view of righteousness and atonement. There's another reason why they don't believe, and it's because of the sovereignty of God. Look, if they're going to be self-righteous, he's going to reach out his hands all day long to a disobedient and obstinate people. But there's going to come a time when he shuts that down. Listen to John 12. This is a powerful portion of Scripture. John chapter 12, it's an extended one. I'm not going to read all of it, but I want you to get this part of it that refers back to Isaiah 53. John 12, let's pick it up at verse 32. Jesus says, if I be lifted up, I'll draw all men to myself. They know what he's talking about. He's going to be crucified. He said that. He's talked about his death. So he says, it's okay, if I be lifted up, I'll draw men to me. He was saying this to indicate the kind of death by which he was to die. He was telling them, I'm going to get crucified, I'm going to be lifted up on a cross. So the crowd says, verse 34, we have heard out of the law that Christ is to remain forever. What are you talking about? You're going to be the Messiah and die? No. The Messiah is going to remain forever. Maybe he's going to be like Enoch or like Elijah and never die. How can you say the Son of Man must be lifted up? What is this Son of Man? Jesus said, for a little while longer, the light is among you. Walk while you have the light so the darkness doesn't overtake you. He who walks in the darkness doesn't know where the light, or doesn't know where he goes. While you have the light, believe the light so that you may become sons of light. You better believe, he says. You better believe. I've given you the truth. You better believe. Jesus spoke that, went away, and hid from them. Wow. Verse 37, though he had performed so many signs before them, yet they were not believing in him. This was to fulfill the word of Isaiah the prophet, which he spoke, Lord, who has believed our message, and to whom has the arm of the Lord been revealed? Then this, for this reason, that they wouldn't believe, they couldn't believe. For Isaiah also said, and this is in Isaiah 6:10. He has blinded their eyes, hardened their heart, so they would not see with their eyes, perceive with their heart, be converted, and I heal them. And these things Isaiah said because he saw his glory and he spoke of him. Verse 42 is an amazing footnote. Many even of the rulers believed in him. So convincing. But because of the Pharisees, they were not confessing him for fear they would be put out of the synagogue, for they loved the approval of men rather than the approval of God. So they were damned by wanting human approval. Why didn't they believe? From a spiritual standpoint, theological standpoint, they thought they could establish their own righteousness. From a sovereign standpoint, God shut down their opportunity sovereignly. There's one other view of their unbelief, and it's the view of Isaiah 53. And starting in verse 2 and going through verse 3, they explain why they didn't believe in Jesus. They explain why they didn't believe. They looked at his life, and they were unimpressed with the beginning of it, they were unimpressed with the middle of it, and they were unimpressed with the end of it. And the accumulation of all of that unimpressive reality in their minds was the historic reason why they didn't believe.
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7: In 1796, George Washington made one of the most consequential decisions in American history. He chose not to seek a third term as president. So why does that matter? Because America was not built on permanent rulers. It was built on ordered liberty. Faith teaches that authority is a stewardship, not a possession. Leaders are accountable to God for how they use power. And why does that still matter today? Because republics survive when leaders respect limits and citizens defend them. Washington's lesson still stands. A republic is preserved when power has limits, and public service remains a duty to God and country, not a path to personal rule.
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2: With SRN News, I'm John Scott. Ukrainian long-range drones have hit a warehouse in the Ural Mountains belonging to Russia's largest online retailer. The site of the attack, over 2,000 kilometers from the border. Ukraine has been targeting distant Russian sites, showcasing its drone innovation as a response to the invasion. In Tennessee, U.S. Senator Marsha Blackburn defeating John Rose in the GOP primary to succeed Governor Bill Lee, who is barred by term limits from seeking re-election. Memphis City Council member Jerry Green won for the Democrats. Former Tennessee Ag Commissioner Charlie Hatcher has defeated Congressman Andy Ogles at a Republican primary. Voters also chose two Memphis area lawmakers, Republican State Senator Brent Taylor and Democratic State Representative Justin Pearson, to face off in a reconfigured district. This is SRN News.
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9: This afternoon, expect a mix of clouds and sun with a chance of a thunderstorm, making it feel humid. Gusty winds may come along with any rain. The high will reach 84 degrees. Tonight will be partly cloudy and humid with a low of 68 degrees. I'm meteorologist Jason Katerina on Faith Talk 1500 and 101.5 FM, online at faithtalkdetroit.com.
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12: Now, God has saved you, right? 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And I personally disagree with that song that puts words in the mouth of the Lord Jesus. He never said, I gave my life for thee. What hast thou done for me? What he's saying is, he saves you by grace. That doesn't put you in debt. But he did save you, didn't he? And don't you love him? And now you are to do this? Why? Because it's your duty? No, because you love him. Because you love him and you want to please him.
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0: The Bible makes it clear that we are reconciled to God by grace alone. Today on Truth for Life, we'll consider why that same grace antagonizes us to the evil one and instructs us how to respond to spiritual forces. Alistair Begg continues our study in Daniel chapter 10.
1: Now, the real question and the taxing question in this chapter has to do with who this figure actually is. Who is this person? After all, if you noted carefully as we read it, three times Daniel refers to this individual as my Lord, in verse 16, in verse 17, and in verse 19. Many of my friends go to the Christophany, some of my other friends go elsewhere. And as I say, it seems to me that it's fair to conclude that what we have here is, as elsewhere in the Bible, an unnamed angelic figure. Incidentally, some people say he's not unnamed. This is clearly Gabriel, whom we've met already, and so on. But rather, I take it that it is an unnamed angelic figure who conveys in himself, something of the power and the glory of God in a manner that is quite frankly terrifying. So that it is not to diminish him in any way at all, but it is certainly to say it's possible for us, and irrespective of our conclusion regarding the identity of this figure, it doesn't alter the information that is conveyed or the implications of what is conveyed. So first of all, in 4 to 9, you have this devastating vision. Then in verse 10 and following, through to about verse 19, you have what I'm referring to as a clarifying message. A clarifying message. Verse 10 tells us that a hand touched him. And as a result of that, it set him trembling on his hands and his knees. The voice then assures him that he is greatly loved. Remember, we saw this in verse 23 of chapter 9. I have come to tell you a word, says the messenger, for you are greatly loved. It's a wonderful thought. And here again, Daniel is reminded of the fact that God has made him the object of his affection. So number one, I'm here to tell you that you are greatly loved. I am here also to tell you that your words were heard. What were his words? Well, his prayers. I'm here. I've been dispatched. The prayers of Daniel have released angelic forces from heaven. That's what the Bible is saying. It's amazing. It is, to the skeptic, entirely unbelievable. It is only by faith that we would bow beneath its instruction. Because you see, James tells us that the prayer of a righteous man is powerful and effective. Then he tells him that his delay in responding is on account of the fact that there has been a conflict in the heavenly places. Verse 13, the prince of the kingdom of Persia withstood me 21 days. Now here is where we get into this notion of, in the heavenly realms, a representative of Persia in these heavenly realms engaging with this individual, and for a period of 21 days this encounter takes place. Now you're going to see this again in verse 20 concerning Greece. Now I will return to fight against the prince of Persia, and when I go out, behold, the prince of Greece will come. Behind all these earthly powers stands this or these angelic princes. Now, this is just not something that has popped out of nowhere. In the prophecy of Isaiah in chapter 24, God says through his servant concerning the brokenness of the earth and the impact of the sound of terror that is there. He says, on that day, the Lord will punish the host of heaven in heaven. What is the host of heaven in heaven? How can you have this conflict in heaven? Well, I said the conflict is in the heavenly realms. But in actual fact, now the untrammeled glory and beauty of heaven, as it exists in the wider heavenly realms, will bring about the execution of God's righteous judgment on those fallen angels who, in following Satan, have and do and will oppose the work of the kingdom of God throughout all of time. And once again, it is a reminder to us that the things that we see as evidences of chaos and discord and unrighteousness and bitterness and mayhem and so on are, as we said in our opening statement, a reflection of a conflict that is taking place in a realm that most people pay no attention to, and many, in fact, would deny the existence of it in its entirety. But the Bible says so, that behind these earthly powers, you have these evil forces. Now, he goes on then and says that it is Michael, this angelic warrior, who has come to his aid. But Michael, one of the chief princes, came to help me, because I was left there with the kings of Persia, and came to make you understand what is to happen to your people in the latter days, for the vision is for days yet to come. In other words, he says, you need to understand something, Daniel, that this vision is not going to be exhausted in the immediate. It refers to many days that will still unfold. Well, the impact of that in verse 15, Daniel tells us, when he had spoken to me according to these words, I turned my face toward the ground and was mute. I was struck dumb. So, if we find it challenging, daunting, alarming, unsettling, we're in very good company. I mean, some of us can just sit here and absorb it. Daniel couldn't. For a second time, he is laid out. And once again, he's touched, and he's strengthened, and he's amazed, and he's overwhelmed, and he's weakened. And once again, he's reassured. You are greatly loved, verse 19. The one having the appearance of a man, touch me and strengthen me again. Aren't you encouraged by the fact that he needed this three times? He didn't just go, oh, I get it, and move on. He was faithful, but he was also fearful. He was definitely frail. Oh, man greatly loved, fear not, peace be with you. Be strong and of good courage. And as he spoke to me, I was strengthened and said, let my Lord speak, for you have strengthened me. In other words, now, at the very end of this encounter, he is put in a position where he has the capacity to receive the vision. So, a devastating or a terrifying vision, a clarifying message, and then finally, a tantalizing question. Verse 20. Then he said, do you know why I have come to you? It's fascinating, isn't it? I'm sure Daniel says, well, I'm trying to know why you have come to me. I've been paying attention for a long time. At the end of chapter 9, he had been charged with the responsibility to consider the word and to understand the vision, to apply his mind to things. And once again, it is necessary for him to do the same. The question, tantalizing as it is a good question, and it is a necessary question. Because what he's doing is he's causing Daniel to think about what he has heard and to consider the implications of what he has heard. And what he is now told is that this conflict is going to continue. Behold, he says, you will find that I will have to go and resume the fight against the prince of Persia. And when I go out, that will be followed by the prince of Greece, and the battle will ensue. The inevitable question, of course, is what will happen then? Will God's people survive? Are they going to make it? But he says, I will tell you, verse 21, what is inscribed in the book of truth. There is none who contends by my side against these except Michael, your prince. In other words, and this is important for us to get, this vision, as taxing as it is intended to provide the assurance to Daniel that no matter how bad things appear to be, and remember the news from Jerusalem is bad, not what they might have expected or hoped for, no matter how bad things appear to be, no matter how chaotic or apparently hopeless things have become, God is actually so fully in control of things that he is able to disclose the sequence of the events before they actually happen. That's what's happening here. That's the vision. That is why, incidentally, liberal scholarship says, no, this did not happen. The dating of Daniel was way, way, way, way after this, because nobody could know that these things would transpire as they did, because history records the fact that the kingdom of Persia was so radically opposed to the cause of God's people, and when that was gathered up, then it was the kingdom of Greece, as we've seen in chapter 8, that came against the people of God. Well, how in the world could anyone know? Only someone who knows the end from the beginning, only the God of all eternity, could give to Daniel a vision that would make plain events that people had no knowledge of at all. And that, I think, is the significance of this thing in verse 21. I will tell you what is inscribed in the book of truth. It's a very enigmatic little phrase, isn't it? The book of truth. It may well be an allusion to Psalm 139, verse 16, which you will recall. All the days of your life were written in his book before one of them came to be. Nothing has taken God by surprise. He is sovereign over all these affairs. Or it may refer to Malachi, where the names of the saints of God are written in a book of remembrance. And so he says, Daniel, you need to understand something, son. You have lived your life. It's toward the end. The people have gone back. The news is poor. You've received this vision. You now must apply your mind and your heart to understand it, but you may rest secure in this reality, that ultimately God will triumph over all these things. And Daniel is therefore encountering 6th century BC, what Paul is describing to the people of God in the 1st century AD, reminding the people of God of the triumph of Jesus in a realm of which most people know nothing. Even some of you, I can tell by the way you're looking at me, are going, is this for real? Are we genuinely agreeing about this? I mean, are you really telling us that there are angels? Are you really saying, yes, angels are mentioned in every part of the biblical record. There's no question that there are. Was Satan cast out of heaven? Yes. And the demonic forces that accompanied him? Yes. Are those forces at work in our world? Yes. Where are they? Every place. So that when we see the machinations of man, the evil of man, the forcefulness of man against the kingdom and authority of Christ, we see not simply man vesting his arrogant self, but man under the sway of evil influences. It's a quite staggering notion, isn't it? Evil powers at work in the corridors of the Persian and the Greek empires. Evil powers. Anti-God, dark and demonic forces in the hallways of our senators and our congressmen, in the framework of the British Parliament, in the anti-God dimensions of an atheistic world. The God of this age has blinded the minds of men and women so that they cannot see the truth. They cannot be argued into the truth. Why do they not just respond to our best attempts at apologetics? Because their minds are at enmity with God. They're not in a neutral zone. They're not in a position where they can say, well, maybe or maybe not. They are actually opposed to God. And the forces of evil are ranged against the message of God. And therefore, the people of God need a vision of God to understand how things will actually unfold and finally end. The conflicts tonight of our world, the Bible makes clear, reflect the ongoing battle of Genesis 3:15, worked out by Augustine in his City of God and City of Man, a kingdom that is actually opposed to God and his might and his majesty and his son and his love and all of his plan for the universe. His divine plan for the nature of life for men and women within the framework of family, vehemently opposed, vehemently opposed. You can find explanations for it in the superficial cursory readings of the newspapers. But behind that, says the Bible, you have dark forces that are ranged in the heavenly places against the kingdom of God. They will not triumph. The evil one is a defeated foe. It was checkmate at the cross. He cannot alter the final verdict, but he is dead sure that he's going to play out the final moves on the board. And as he does, the people of God in every place and ultimately in every generation will be confronted by the fact that we do not wrestle ultimately against flesh and blood, but against spiritual wickedness in the heavenly places. And the vision in Daniel 9, devastating as it is, and this explanatory message, and this tantalizing question, takes us into that realm. Now, some people trivialize it. Some people marginalize it. Some people sensationalize it. Some people take this and they run with it to extremes that you cannot imagine. I remember there was a book some time ago now, it's years ago now, I think it was called This Present Darkness, wasn't it? I can't remember who wrote it. And it was good up to a point, but it had demons everywhere, you know. Every time you turned on your bath, one came out, you know. You went for a coffee and there was another one there. Someone's, oh, there goes another one. And people were dealing with them all over the place. They had sensationalized the thing. They took something that is true and pushed it out to such an extreme that it became almost a nonsense in itself. We daren't do that. But what are we to do? Well, he tells us in Ephesians 6, in light of this fact, he says, put on the whole armor of God, the helmet of salvation, the belt of truth, the breastplate of righteousness, no armor for the back, nothing for the back. Why? Because we're not going to run and we're not going to hide. We're going straight on and the gates of hell will not prevail against us. That's what the Bible promises. So put on the whole armor of God, take up the weapons of God. For the weapons of our warfare are not the weapons of guns and swords and uniforms, but rather the weapon of prayer and the preaching of the word of God. Oh, do you really think you're going to do anything with that? Well, yes, God answers prayer. The angelic forces were sent as a result of the hearing of Daniel's prayer. And God hears our prayers too. I don't fully understand how it works, but I see the every evidence of it. So put on the armor, take up the weapons, and into battle we go. Quick march. Quick march. Isn't it strange how the idea of Christian warfare has become so politically incorrect, banished from hymn book after hymn book? Well, I'd be glad to sing it. I don't care. Onward, Christian soldiers, marching as to war. Because we're now involved in a continual and irreconcilable conflict. The same grace that reconciles us to God antagonizes us to the evil one. We once lived in a kingdom of darkness, we now live in a kingdom of light. You can't live in both places. And because we're now children of the light, the children of the dark don't like that. Marching as to war with the cross of Jesus going on before. Kings and thrones may perish. Kingdoms rise and wane. But the church of Jesus constant will remain. Mid toil and tribulation and tumult of her war, she waits the consummation of peace forevermore. Till with the vision glorious, her longing eyes are blessed, and the great church victorious will be the church at rest. And I say to you again, as I said this morning, this is either true or it is the biggest load of bunk you ever heard in your entire life. But there ain't no middle ground. There isn't. So liberal Christianity is a crock. It is a complete waste of time. Every time you hear somebody getting rid of the difficult parts, run for your life. Because the challenge in the difficult parts is the challenge that is there in the very essence of it all.
0: You're listening to Truth for Life with Alistair Begg. He'll return to close today's program in just a minute. As Alistair just mentioned, as Christians, we need to be prepared for continual and irreconcilable spiritual warfare. But we won't be adequately prepared if all we study are the comfortable passages of Scripture. That's why at Truth for Life, we teach the whole Bible and encourage other pastors to do the same, even when it may be tempting to skip the difficult or unpopular parts. That's the reason Alistair initiated the Basics Conference years ago. This is a conference that aims to encourage and equip leaders to do the basics of Christian ministry well. And if you're in pastoral ministry, church leadership, or if you're in seminary, join Alistair as he hosts Basics 2026. It's taking place September 29th through the 30th in California. Basics is an opportunity for pastors to come together to address the unique challenges and responsibilities of ministry leadership. You'll be taught from God's Word and enjoy a time of worship and fellowship. This year, Alistair is joined by guest speaker Dr. Herschel York. He's the Dean of the School of Theology at Southern Seminary. I'll be there as well. We are all looking forward to this. 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
1: Father, thank you for your word, a lamp to our feet and a light to our path. 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Amen.
0: I'm Bob Lapine. Thanks for joining us this week. You ever struggle trying to understand passages like Daniel's prophetic visions? Is God trying to keep us guessing? Join us Monday when we'll consider his purposes. 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
5: In 1796, George Washington made one of the most consequential decisions in American history. He chose not to seek a third term as president. So why does that matter? Because America was not built on permanent rulers. It was built on ordered liberty. 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Leaders are accountable to God for how they use power. And why does that still matter today? Because republics survive when leaders respect limits and citizens defend them. Washington's lesson still stands. A republic is preserved when power has limits, and public service remains a duty to God and country, not a path to personal rule.
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7: Jesus Christ died on the cross to elevate mankind out of death and out of decay into life. 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
6: 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Now, this is a series about who Jesus really is, not the Jesus of popular opinion, but the Jesus of the Bible, God himself who stepped into our world. The Gospel of John tells us that Jesus Christ took on human flesh and walked amongst us as a man. So that brings up the question a lot of us have asked and wondered, why did Jesus have to become a man? You see, the greatest miracle of all is that God would leave heaven and clothe himself in human skin. He got tired, he got hungry, his feet got dirty, just like you and me. He came down to where we live so we'd know he understands exactly how we feel. So today, Pastor Jack teaches us that Jesus took our place in judgment by meeting the demands of biblical law that we could never meet. Everything Christ said and did, even his death and resurrection, had a purpose, and that was to bring salvation to everyone who comes to him. Now, with his message called Christ the Word Made Flesh, here's pastor and Bible teacher Jack Hibbs.
7: chapter 2, it says, "And you being dead in your trespasses and sins and the uncircumcision of your flesh, he has made us alive together with him, for we have been forgiven of our trespasses and sins. And he has wiped out the handwriting of requirements that were against us, which were contrary to us. And he has taken them out of the way, having nailed them to the cross." Do you remember, if you were here Wednesday night, we saw a moment, that projection. Remember of Jesus on the cross and that sign over his head? Remember what that sign said? That sign says, "Jesus Christ, the King of the Jews." And by the way, that's why he was killed. He was killed because he was Jesus Christ, King of the Jews. It's just that they didn't believe him. The statement was true, but they didn't believe him. So they put the accusation over his head, nailed it to his cross, and they killed him. And when that man on that cross, if he was a bank robber or a thief or a mugger, it was put over his head. Once that man died, they took down that accusation and they burned it. Why? The man was dead. What does it mean? That thief who died on the cross paid the societal debt that he owed to the world. When Jesus died on the cross, he died for no sin of his own. He died for all of our sins. Having taken our sins and nailed it to his cross, Jesus in our place died for us. And that accusation of us, of our sinfulness, so to speak, God took down after Jesus had died and burned it in his judgment. And we were freed. This is the gospel. It's incredible that someone would die in our place. It shouldn't be that incredible for us if we have a child or a loved one where there's this natural instinctive response when you love someone. You don't even have to discuss it. You leap in front of that train or that car or in front of whatever it is to save a life. Jesus leapt in front of mankind between heaven and hell and died for us. It's incredible. It is a fantastic thing. Our God is so loving and so awesome for us to do this. He died for us. He was subject to the law and it loomed to consume every human. Yesterday we were at the beach and we're just walking along. This huge Great Dane comes up over this fence. And he just, you know, he's just, and he's right there on the boardwalk. And he's just hanging there, big head, and his ears are flopping, and his paws are, and he's barking and barking and barking. That's how the law is. The law hangs over us to intimidate, to show us the perfection of God, and that this is what you must do to get to heaven. You've got to be perfect. You've got to keep everything. And if you miss one point, you're guilty of it all. You've fractured it and you're going to go to hell. And the law stands there and condemns us. And Jesus comes into the world and he keeps the law. He performs it perfectly because it had to be a man. Yet because it was God's standard, it had to be the God-man Jesus. Jesus had to come in the flesh. He had to come. Another thing that we see this morning is this. By becoming the perfect sacrifice, Jesus became the perfect sacrifice for us. The fourth thing that we see this morning is by his humanity, he destroyed the work of Satan. I like this. I want to hear more and more about this. By his humanity, he destroyed the works of Satan. The scripture says in John chapter 12, verse 31, "Now is the judgment of this world, and now the ruler of this world has been cast out," said Jesus. When the gospel, when the kingdom of God came to men among earth, Jesus says, "Now the prince of this world is judged." The prince of this world is Satan. And men, knowingly or unknowingly, love to have him in control. Because he caters to the flesh, he caters to the world, he caters to sin. He's the one that tempts you, entices you. In Colossians 2:15, the scripture says, "Jesus Christ disarmed principalities and powers, and he made a public spectacle of them, triumphing over them in the cross." Jesus thwarted the plan of the angelic or fallen angelic realm. In Hebrews 2:14, the scripture says, "Inasmuch then as the children have been partakers of flesh and blood, he himself, Jesus Christ, likewise, that through death he might destroy him who had power over death, that is the devil." Isn't that great? Do you appreciate Jesus? Let me put it this way. Are you afraid to die, or do you ever think about death or the pain of death? Well, you can say, "Hallelujah, Jesus came to take away the sting and its power." to all those who trust in Jesus Christ. I have to confess, I'm not afraid to die. I don't believe I'm going to miss a thing down here on earth. This place, I have determined, it's taken me 41 years, but I have concluded it all stinks at best. And the more I read my Bible, the more I get excited about where I'm going. So, you know, come on, Lord, let's go. I will confess, what I don't want to go through is the death process. Just let me get to the death part. I don't want to go through the process. I don't want to be plugged into a machine. You know, I don't want to wither away, you know, but that's God's business. He's determined how we will go. I just don't want to be in pain. Thursday, I found out I had to have an emergency root canal. And this is the fourth or fifth visit to a dentist in my entire life. I've never had a cavity. I don't know what it's like to go to a dentist. And it was like, oh my gosh, I'm going to die. And I went to this guy, and I had to go to this specialist because of the problem and the way the tooth broke like this. And the guy said, I want this to be a pleasurable experience. And I'm thinking, and I go like this. I said to him, great. And I'm thinking, you liar. And I lay down there, and the guy, he just swabs my mouth with a little cotton swab, you know. And I didn't know. It smells like bubble gum. That's nice. And I had my eyes closed because it's really close to your face. I don't want to look at this guy. You know, you're like right there on the guy's face. And he starts to wiggle my jaw. He grabs my face. He's wiggling my face. And I never felt a thing. And then he's vroom, vroom, vroom, vroom. And I didn't feel a thing. Nothing. And it was all done. 48 minutes later and $640 later, he goes, you can go now. And I couldn't believe he was done. All the pain had been taken away. It was nothing there. Jesus came and took the pain away. He took the curse away. He took the power of death away. That's love. That's care. That's a doctor you want to have. Jesus. Very, very exciting. By his humanity, he destroyed the work of Satan. He destroyed the power of the flesh. Christian, don't raise your hand, but if you're a Christian here tonight, or today, this morning, if you're a Christian, you have the Holy Spirit in you. The power has been given to you and I to overcome the demands of our flesh. The Bible says in Romans chapter 6 that we are not under the law, but now under grace, and so that sin shall not have dominion over us. If you keep doing a certain sin, it's because you want to. You want to. Don't tell me you don't want to. Well, I'm really caught up in this, you know, I just can't stop having a vodka tonic. And I know it's bad. Stop. Then stop. Well, I'm trying to stop, man, but I just can't stop. What's that battle all about? It's the flesh saying, hey, take your Christianity and put it in the back seat for a minute. And this battle goes on in your mind if this applies to you, and you come to a conclusion, and you're going to go get, because you're thirsty, a 7-Up, but you walk into a bar to get that 7-Up. That's nuts. You don't go to a bar to get a 7-Up. If drinking's your problem, steer clear of anything and everything that tempts you. Be wise. Be wise as a serpent, harmless as a dove. Be violent against sin. If you're tempted physically with maybe images or pornography or stuff, don't go down the 10 freeway with all those pathetic billboards. Don't go online and get tempted to go onto the internet. If you do, it's because you wanted to. That's a fact. If you're doing a certain sin, it's because you are willing to do that thing. And you can be a Christian and be caught up in this very thing I'm talking about. Just know this. Jesus Christ died to set you free, and you don't have to sin. We do it because we want to. We let down our guard, or we allow ourselves to be weakened. Sin shall not have dominion over us. The power of the flesh, it allures us away. And it's so, so powerful. But greater is he that is in us than he that is in the world. The next thing that we see here is that he destroyed the power of the world. That is specifically the spirit of Antichrist, which 1 John tells us is in the entire world, everywhere. The spirit of Antichrist. I'm not talking about the Antichrist. I'm talking about the spirit of Antichrist. The world. Have you caught on yet the world's going to kill you? Oh, it may dress up sweet, and it may smell real good, but it'll kill you. Be very careful. Also this. He destroyed the power of sin. We've talked on that. We've discussed that. Thank God for God.
8: 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And now, let's get back to today's message. Once again, here's Pastor Jack.
7: The fifth thing we see is that by his humanity, he has become our high priest. You don't need me. You don't need any other pastors. You don't need the Pope. You don't need Billy Graham. You know who you and I need? The one whom the Bible says that there's one mediator between man and God, and that is the man, Christ Jesus. That's what we need. We need him. He is our high priest. Jesus Christ could never have been our high priest if he wouldn't have come to earth. Could he have redeemed us from heaven? I guess he could have done anything he wanted. But he came to earth to tell all of us by his life and by his message that we can relate to him and he can relate to us. That's what a priest is all about. There is no priest if you can't relate to him. Jesus took our clothes on, so to speak. He took on our skin. And a priest not only relates to the people, but he relates to the authority. That's God the Father. The priest is the go-between. Jesus is our priest. My friend, you don't need to confess your sin to anybody anymore but God alone. Read Hebrews chapter 9 and chapter 10 this afternoon. The scripture says there are people who go and offer their confessions before men. Priest, it says in the scriptures, who can never take away sins. But this man, after he once purged our sins, sat down at the right hand of God the Father and is seated in glory on high. You confess to Jesus Christ, who died for you, says the Bible. Of course, you know the scripture, if you confess your sins to him, he's faithful and just to cleanse you from your sins. He's our high priest. He knows our weaknesses. He knows our weaknesses. The high priest is very conscious and very aware. If we were to tell him, Jesus, thus and so, he knows this. Jesus, I can't bear up under this pressure financially, physically, emotionally, the school, the kids, the job, my spouse, the world, I'm dying. And Jesus says, I know exactly how you feel. And the Bible says, I'm going to intercede. I'm going to pray to my Father for you. The priest, Jesus, does this. Isn't that something? He prays for us. And you can't lose because the Bible also says the Holy Spirit's praying for us. And I like that. Wherever two or more are gathered, there he is in the midst. Jesus is praying. The Father is, or the Holy Spirit is praying. To whom? The Father. We got to win. We do win. I know it seems tough. I know it feels like we're going under. But we're not going under. He'll see us through. He's a priest. He's dedicated to getting us in, to getting us through. Also, he's very, very faithful at dealing with all of our fears. Do you have any fears? We all have fears. We hate them. We should hate them. But we have fears that plague us. They often keep us shrouded from doing anything. Many Christians, I think most Christians than not, most Christians, maybe it's true for half or more than half of this sanctuary, even here right now this morning. Most Christians don't do anything for God because they're afraid of failing, which is a trick from Satan, because what they wind up really doing is stepping right into Satan's trick. They don't do anything for God for fear of failing. So what happens in the end, they wind up having lived in a life that never had any influence for God whatsoever. Rather than trusting God to live his word out in their lives, they're cowardice and they just hide and they bury, as Jesus says, their talent in the ground. Because the enemy will whisper, we have fears. We're afraid that we're not going to be accepted. One of the strong personal things that we deal with in our psychology as humans is if we go into a room or into a gathering, into a place, will we be accepted? And the Bible tells us that in Christ Jesus, he has made us acceptable in the beloved. Ephesians 1:6 tells us he has made us acceptable in the beloved. We're acceptable to God.

sixth thing we see this morning is by his humanity, he has enabled God's prayers, or God's promises, I'm sorry, God's promises. By Jesus coming to earth, he has enabled or enacted or put into power the promises of God. God's promises in this book, get a load of this. This is something. The Bible says that Jesus is the Word of God, right? I mean, it says that he is the Word of God. He is the Word. And he has always been. But then it says, as we saw in John chapter 1, verse 14, that that Word became flesh. Well, isn't it amazing that we could argue that right here in your lap is the nature and the personality, the will, the power, the knowledge, the revelation of God in this book on your lap. And the wonderful thing about that is that this book is pregnant with promises. How do we get them? By Jesus Christ becoming a man. He has bridged us between God and his promises in a lost and lonely world. Jesus has brought us together to meet. The Bible says that we were once alienated from the commonwealth of Israel as Gentiles, but through Jesus Christ, he has manifested to us the promises. God has made us promises, and he's going to answer and fulfill those promises. He's enabled our relationship to God. Jesus, as we said earlier, is the way, the truth, and the life, and no one goes to the Father but through him. Now, did you hear that? But through him and him only. Well, Jack, I'm a really good person. That doesn't count. Unacceptable. Well, I've been a church member all my life. Unacceptable. I've read my Bible 10 chapters a day all my life. Unacceptable. I've tithed $1 million. Unacceptable. What is acceptable? That we come to Jesus Christ, recognizing that he's the only way, the truth, and the life. No one comes to the Father but through him. The second thing is that he's enabled our communion with God. Not only does God want us and he brings us through Jesus, but God wants us in a very intimate way. I love this consideration here. Yes, God loves us, but he likes us. He likes us. You know, it's something when somebody says, well, I love you. You know, there's almost like this thing where you got to love people. There's people that live in your house. You got to love them. You got to. But do you like them? If you like them, you like to hang out with them. If you like them, you want to be with them. Jesus likes us. Isn't that a trip? Well, Jack, you're blowing my mind now with that one. Friday day and Friday night, I was teaching up at a youth camp. And I told the kids about the book of Zephaniah chapter 3, where it says in there that the Lord will spin around in heaven when we get there. Remember, we've taught on this before, that the Lord is going to spin around with singing those who love him. And normally when you state that verse in Ecclesiastes 3, 14 through 17, it's kind of a wild thing because normally adults just go, I really don't think that literally. I don't think God is going to really spin around or anything. And it says that he will sing. In fact, in the Hebrew, it's sing loudly. I don't think he's going to sing loudly. That would be really, you know, something. Well, you know what? When you say that verse to 400 junior hires, you know what they said? They all go, bomb! Bomb! That means something really great, I guess. When I told them that God was going to spin around them and sing with joy when they get to heaven, those kids got it. All right. You know, it's us old fogies. It's, well, God, will you come down, please? God, act your age. No. Communion, he's nuts about us. He loves us. Also this, by his humanity, he has enabled God's promises by enabling us to be adopted. He's adopted us into the family. How could that have ever happened? Unless Jesus Christ come to earth in human flesh. There's no other way. He had to come. And finally this. Go with me here. The seventh one is this. By his humanity, we can be elevated. This is what you're looking for. This is what you really want anyway. You and I. We want to be appreciated. We want to be known. We want to have identity. We want to come from this fallen state that we're in. All of us can tell a story about this. Either some of us have come through it because God brought us through and now we're in the family. Being born again is the ultimate elevation for the human. This means that we've been delivered from our fallen.

0: state from our fallen condition. Maybe you're in here this morning and you're doing drugs and stuff, or you're just trying to maybe exercise or put enough makeup or body stretch, I don't know, to just live forever, but it's not working. It's not supposed to work. It's not supposed to work. We're fallen. We're dying. But the inside of us will live forever. The emotion, the thought, who you are, your imagination, the person that you are will live forever. Jesus Christ died on the cross to elevate mankind out of death and out of decay into life.
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5: With SRN News, I'm John Scott. The Senate has confirmed Cameron Hamilton as head of the Federal Emergency Management Agency. The former Navy SEAL returning to the agency he briefly led last year. It's unclear whether the Senate will actually vote on Todd Blanche's nomination for Attorney General on Friday, which could be the upper chamber's grand finale of the summer before it exits Washington for the remainder of August. Newly released surveillance video shows a gunman at an Idaho In-N-Out Burger killing one of three people last week by firing through a drive-up window. Police in Twin Falls says they still do not have a motive for that shooting. Canadian Prime Minister Mark Carney said trade negotiations with the United States had turned nasty. President Trump had criticized Canada during a speech this week in Las Vegas. This is SRN News.
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6: Tonight, expect clouds to break with a chance of a thunderstorm in some areas, leading to humid conditions. The low will be 68. Tomorrow will bring variable cloudiness with the possibility of a thunderstorm, also with high humidity. Gusty winds may accompany any downpour, with the high reaching 82. I'm meteorologist Jason Caterina on Faith Talk 1500 and 101.5 FM, online at faithtalkdetroit.com.
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10: Al Hassan spent 7 years burdened by swelling in his jaw. It started when he was only 10 years old, and with every passing year it grew. He thought healing would be impossible. It would take years to save the money for surgery, and even if they somehow managed it, would there be a hospital capable of the operation? Al Hassan lived with this belief that it was simply how life would be. But when he came aboard the Mercy Ship, that story began to shift. A little over 2 hours in the operating room, 144 minutes to be exact, everything changed. Today he's healing well, and he now dreams of becoming a doctor, a future his mother proudly stands behind. Psalm chapter 90, verse 12 says, "Teach us to number our days that we may gain a heart of wisdom." What can you do with your time today to bring hope?
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12: In 1796, George Washington made one of the most consequential decisions in American history. He chose not to seek a third term as president. So why does that matter? Because America was not built on permanent rulers. It was built on ordered liberty. 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
18: 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In today's episode, Pastor Brian shares a lesson from Psalm 88. Dr. Chappell stresses that when our hope is eclipsed by the darkness of this fallen world, the Lord sits with us because he knows how deep the darkness can go. He hears our prayers despite the depths of our despair. You can find this lesson and many others when you visit unlimitedgrace.com. And while you're there, look for Pastor Brian's book, The Multi-Generational Church Crisis. This compelling book asks the question of the church, what could be accomplished in the name of Christ if we could better understand each other? Let's hear now from Dr. Brian Chappell as he shares the lesson, Hope Through the Night.
17: June 21st, 2015. At Mother Emanuel Church in Charleston, South Carolina. Pastor Norvell Goff preached the first sermon after the midweek Bible study, in which 9 parishioners of that church had been murdered by racist evil. When Pastor Goff spoke, he said this: "We ask questions, Lord. We ask why. We cannot help it. It's our human nature. But through it all, those of us who know Jesus, as we find ourselves engulfed in sadness and darkness, and as we find ourselves walking through the shadow of the valley of death, for those of us who know Jesus, we can look through the windows of our faith and we see hope and we see light and we can hear your voice saying, I am with you." Beautiful words, faithful words, noble words. But what if you cannot say them? What if you cannot look through the windows of faith and see hope, or see light, or hear God's voice saying, I am with you? What if the darkness is too dark and the doubt is too loud? What if death is all around, like the young pastors that I ministered to this last week, who have watched thousands driven from their homes, who have lost their churches, where death is actually all around, of loved ones and neighbor and friend and parishioner? What if there is deceit in my marriage? What if there is betrayal by my friends? What if I face the loss of loved ones and the loss of respect, the loss of health, the loss of my faculties, the loss of my freedom, the loss of my future, the loss of the moral compass of my country? What if I'm just getting old and getting tired and staying lonely? What then, Lord? These, after all, are our reality. We can't escape them. We are not able to dodge them in a fallen world. These are our realities. And everyone that I mentioned is actually on the page of the scriptures, and most of them in this very psalm. What if the darkness is that deep? Then maybe you will have such a psalm, the only one in the Bible that there is no relief, no redemption, no silver lining, no dawn, no exit. It is just darkness throughout. You end up reading this psalm and you say, did somebody make a mistake? Well, you know that's not true. It is God's holy word. So what grace is actually here if there is no silver lining? At least part of the grace has to be the reality that this is not a forbidden psalm. That all the words, as harsh and difficult as they actually are permitted in God's word. The Father allows his child to complain. Verse 3, my soul is full of troubles. Verse 4, I am accounted among those who go down to the pit. Our language today, Lord, this is the pits. And the Vacation Bible School song, I'm happy, happy, happy, happy, happy all the time, doesn't fit. Yes, for children. Yes, yes, from those who are at a stage of life that they don't yet know that the darkness sometimes can actually be complete. In the horror and the pain and the sorrows that we sometimes will face. The Father allows his child to complain. There's a grace in that. The Father also allows his child, believe it or not, to blame. Verse 5, Lord, I'm like those you remember no more. The tone is about to change. Verse 6, you have put me in the depths of the pit. Yes, I'm in the pits. And God, you did it. If you're sovereign, if you're in control, if you rule, then you made this pit, and you put me in it. Verse 7, your wrath lies heavy upon me. Verse 8, you caused my companions to shun me, and you made me a horror to them. Not only does the Father allow his child to complain and blame, but actually to begin to chide with sarcasm a God of covenantal promise. Verse 9, every day I call upon you, O Lord. I spread out my hands to you. But verse 10, do you work wonders for the dead? What good is it to do miracles if I'm dead? Verse 11, is your steadfast love declared in the grave? What good to show love to a corpse? Verse 12, are your wonders known in darkness, or your righteousness in the land of forgetfulness? What good miracles if no one can see or no one can remember? What good is it then? And finally, the Father allows this child who complains and blames and chides actually to cry. Verse 13, but I, O Lord, cry to you. In the morning my prayer comes to you. Verse 14, why do you cast my soul away? Worse, why do you hide your face from me? Verse 15, I am afflicted and close to death. From my youth up, I suffer your terrors. I am helpless. we go to a secular play like Les Mis in our area right now, or you've seen the movie, and we weep at the words and scarcely can believe that they would be words like the words of the Bible. There was a time when the world was a song. And then there was a time when it all went wrong. I dreamed a dream in time gone by when hope was high and life worth living. I dreamed that love would never die. I dreamed that God was forgiving. But the tigers come at night with their voices soft as thunder. As they tear your hopes apart and they turn your dreams to shame. I had a dream my life would be so different from this hell I'm living. So different now from what it seemed. Now life has killed the dream I dreamed. I know the song. I know why it's in the play. Why is it in the Bible? Surely one reason that this psalm is not forbidden is so that I can name my pain. And you can too. That if God allows an inspired writer to say these words to him, then I too can name my pain. Lord, this makes no sense. Lord, this hurts too much to be good or even to work out for good. Lord, where did you go? I must tell you that there are some psalms that I believe, without exaggeration, I have read hundreds of times. There are some psalms that I have preached dozens of times. I confess to you, I have never preached from this psalm before. But I can remember the time I read it when it had the greatest impact upon my life.
14: 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These older believers were once part of a majority group that understood the mission of the church was to take control of our culture, to halt its evils. At the same time, Christians under 50 have lived their entire lives perceiving themselves as a minority that needs to make credible their faith to a secular, pluralistic culture. These distinct experiences and perceptions have a profound impact on the priorities different generations have for church ministry. 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
17: Close friend of mine, man I went to seminary with, he was born in Greece, and he pretended like that was no advantage to him when we took New Testament Greek together until he smoked the rest of us on the exam, and we said, that's not fair. Was in my wedding. beautiful pastor, cared for people in part because of his own emotional struggles that he went through over and over again, sometimes not even able to stay in the pulpit because of the emotional struggles he had. But that darkness that he sometimes went into made him so void of judgmentalism, made him so able to be heart to heart with people who were struggling. His people loved him. Until the pit became too deep one time, and the darkness too intense, and he took his life. A day after that, I called his wife. And as we talked, she said to me that she had done her devotions in Psalm 88, this psalm, that day. And I, with a start, told her I had done the same. Why? Why was Psalm 88 so important to us that day? Because we needed to go to a place where God was not saying, it'll be okay. There's a silver lining. You'll get over it. Time to move on. For that moment, we needed to know that God understood there is a pain. There is a place in life. There is an occasion. There is a darkness that is so deep. You just want to know, does God get it? Does he understand? And Psalm 88 is the message of the Father to say, I understand how deep the darkness can go. That it seems like you're at the bottom of the well and there is no way out. You can't even see the light anymore. And our God is so tender and courageous at the same moment as to allow that to be said in his holy word. That there is a darkness with no exit, and I can name my pain because of such a God. And right at the same moment as I'm able to name my pain, I learn from this psalm, I'm able to pray in the midst of it. I mean, the psalmist doesn't have answers, but he at least does this. Verse 1, O Lord God of my salvation, I cry out day and night before you. Let my prayer come before you. Incline your ear to my cry. He prays again at the middle of verse 9. Every day I call to you, O Lord. I spread my hands to you. Verse 13. But I, O Lord, cry to you. In the morning my prayer comes before you. It's not an answer, it's just a direction. When the darkness is so deep, we're still able to call out to God. Even when we have named the pain, we can pray when we name the pain. Lord, I don't understand. Lord, I don't understand. I can't make sense of this. This doesn't work. How can it possibly be? And it's just the message we learned in our youth. When it's hardest to pray, pray hardest. And it may not seem to solve it. It may not seem to make it all go away. But I at least know that there is somebody who understands my pain, who has given me a way to express it in his own word. And he's not saying, just get over it. He is saying deeply and profoundly, I understand the darkness. That's at least part of the grace. What other grace is here? Not only that this is not a forbidden psalm, but it is not the only psalm. Sometimes we forget in our culture, where we kind of cherry pick our way through the psalms with what we love and don't love, that there are actually 5 books within the one book of the psalm. The first book of the psalms that goes to Psalm 41 is that collected from the lifespan of David, where promises were made of a kingdom that would be his and then would be eternal. That there were blessings to come. And the rejoicing and the dancing of that continues into the second book of the Psalms. As through the life and ministry of Solomon, we begin to understand the kingdom is expanding. Things are going wonderfully. And then the dancing stops abruptly in book 3, Psalm 73, where there is disaster upon the nation. The kingdom divides. The enemy is at the gate. The people are taken into slavery. By the rivers of Babylon, we sat down and wept when we remembered Zion. Slavery and darkness and exile and death. And it's in that book, book 3, that Psalm 88 appears right at the end, almost as the climax of the pain. As God is saying, I understand, it's real, but it's not the only psalm. You've still got books 4 and 5 to go, where book 4 is saying, out of the pain, there is still hope that God will provide a Messiah. And finally, book 5, according to his promises now, how should you live? And even praise when it's all not making sense. From blessing to dancing to crisis to hope and ultimately to praise. Every dimension of human feeling and suffering and joy is covered in the Psalms. It's why we love the Psalms so much that we find our different expressions and emotions at different phases of life. But I will tell you, for most of us, we don't dive into the middle book of the Psalms until we are quite mature. I mean, early when you're a child in life, maybe in years where you're just looking for the happy stories, you don't go to the middle of the Psalms. But when it's all gone wrong, your heart is drawn like a magnet to those places where God says, I understand. And Psalm 88 is the apex of the I understand. But the reason he says that in the middle is because he's affirming what he will say later. If God is so honest, if we recognize truth so plainly in the pain, then what he says about relief and rescue and redemption is also going to be true. You would not trust him if he did not understand every dimension of your hurt. You would not believe it's true if it was happy, happy, happy, happy, happy all the time. And because God is so honest, you begin to trust when he says, the steadfast love of the Lord never ceases. From everlasting to everlasting, I am God. So that when the immediate and the temporal makes no sense, we see that he says that, he understands that, and says the truth. So I will trust the truth when he says there is something more eternal to come. If God is so honest about the darkness, then we can trust him about the light. Honesty about darkness is sometimes pretty tough. When Kathy and I were in St. Louis, having been there for quite a while, a young pastor was brought to town to pastor a very large and, dare I say it, a very contentious church. And as he began to pastor that large and difficult church, difficulties of life just began to wave over him. Children born with multiple special needs of both body and mind. Special needs that would be burdens on that family for the rest of their lives. And as the pressures of the church and the pressures of family began to push upon him, one winter's day, he took a walk along a train track to meditate, to think, maybe more. He was struck by the train, almost killed. The impact did tear his foot off. And as the medications to help with the pain, not only help with the pain, but created dependency and despondency, he fell into deep depression. The church pressures never went away. The family pressures never went away. And so finally, he took his life away. He had been a lighthouse of hope in that church. They'd had dark a long time. And he'd been such a beacon of newness, of a new start and a new beginning, that when he was gone, his assistant pastor also attempted his life. Same church. And then weeks later, the other assistant pastor attempted his life. Same church. The wife of the senior pastor, just to get away from the darkness and the madness, began to attend our church. Our pastor at that time was preaching through the Psalms. And on the Sunday that he preached Psalm 88, that other senior pastor's wife came to talk to him and said, "I was so anxious about how you would preach Psalm 88. I so wanted you to be honest, because it is the psalm that I read to my children when my husband took his life." Why? Because God says here in this psalm, it's okay for you to think that life stinks, but you are still my child. And if God will let me say the truth that my life stinks, then I will believe him when he says, "You are still my child."
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22: 1 Samuel, the 17th chapter. 1 Samuel, the 17th chapter. Now, I want to read verses 20 through 26. Then I want to go to verses 31 and read 31 through 37. And then I want to read verses 45 through 47. I want to read a little bit. I want you all to help me read. It's the Word of God. So let's just read a little bit. We're going to start at the 20th verse, 20 through 26, then we're going to go 31 through 37, and then we're going to go 45 through 47. Are you all ready for the word? Okay, let's read, begin. So David rose early in the morning, left the sheep with a keeper, and took the things and went as Jesse had commanded him. And he came to the camp as the army was going out to the fight and shouting for the battle. For Israel and the Philistines had drawn up in battle array, army against army. And David left his supplies in the hand of the supply keeper, ran to the army, and came and greeted his brothers. Then as he talked with them, there was the champion, the Philistine of Gath, Goliath by name, coming up from the armies of the Philistines. And he spoke according to the same words. So David heard them, and all the men of Israel, when they saw the man, fled from him and were dreadfully afraid. So the men of Israel said, "Have you seen this man who has come up? Surely he has come up to defy Israel. And it shall be that the man who kills him, the king will enrich with great riches, will give him his daughter, and give his father's house exemption from taxes in Israel." Then David spoke to the men who stood by him, saying, "What shall be done for the man who kills the Philistine and takes away the reproach from Israel? For who is this uncircumcised Philistine that he should defy the armies of the living God?" Now when the words, verse 31, "Now when the words which David spoke were heard, they reported them to Saul, and he sent for him. Then David said to Saul, 'Let no man's heart fail because of him. Your servant will go and fight with his Philistine.' And Saul said to David, 'You are not able to go against this Philistine to fight with him, for you are a youth, and he a man of war from his youth.' But David said to Saul, 'Your servant used to keep his father's sheep, and when a lion or a bear came and took a lamb out of the flock, I went out after it and struck it and delivered the lamb from its mouth. And when it arose against me, I caught it by its beard and struck and killed it. Your servant has killed both lion and bear, and this uncircumcised Philistine will be like one of them, seeing he has defied the armies of the living God.' Moreover, David said, 'The Lord who delivered me from the paw of the lion and from the paw of the bear, he will deliver me from the hand of this Philistine.' And Saul said to David, 'Go, and the Lord be with you.'" Verse 45 through 47, and we're done. "Then David said to this Philistine, 'You come to me with a sword, with a spear, and with a javelin. But I come to you in the name of the Lord of God, of the God of armies of Israel, whom you have defied. This day the Lord will deliver you into my hand, and I will strike you and take your head from you. And this day I will give the carcasses of the camp of the Philistines to the birds of the air and the wild beasts of the earth, that all the earth may know that there is a God in Israel. Then all this assembly shall know that the Lord does not save with sword and spear, for the battle is the Lord's, and he will give you into your hands.'" You may be seated. I wanted to read that. I know it was long, but I wanted to read that. I want to take my thought from the latter part of verse 26. David says, "For who is this uncircumcised Philistine that he should defy the armies of the living God?" Come on, just tell your neighbor, let's preach this, and help me preach this message. Tell your neighbor, relax. He's not a giant. Come on, say it again, relax. He's not a giant. Now, this is a very familiar account. Everybody knows this story. All the children know this story of David and Goliath. But David, in my opinion, was one of the most impactful and fascinating people in the Bible. Now, did you not know God says about David something that he has never said about anyone else in the Bible? God said that David was a man after his own heart. You can find that in 1 Samuel, the 13th chapter, 14th verse, and Acts, the 13th chapter, and the 22nd verse. Now, to understand that statement and to understand what God was saying, it was that David did and completed exactly what God wanted him to do. Even in the midst of moral failure and sin, David repented and fulfilled God's will and plans assigned to him. And you have to understand that, because a lot of people say, well, David had a repented heart. That's why he was a man after God's own heart. That's not true, because God never repented. The good thing and the beautiful thing about David is he completed everything God wanted him to do. Even when he had moral failure, even when he sinned, he knew how to repent and get back in line and complete his assignment. Come on, tell your neighbor, please complete your God-given assignment. Also, David was fascinating to me because David loved God and David was a worshiper. He loved God, he worshiped God. He loved God, he worshiped God. He loved God, he worshiped God. He loved God, he worshiped God. David was a praiser. David was a worshiper. David was a warrior. David was a praiser. David was a worshiper. David was a warrior. Are you all hearing me? Saints, we are in warfare. God's people should understand that worshipers are successful warriors. Say that, worshipers are successful warriors. They, and let me just say this, praisers prevail. Tell your neighbor, praisers prevail. Now, you can study David's warfare in the Bible, but don't forget to also study David's worship in the Bible. David was a warrior even in his youth, killing bears, killing lions. He was a warrior. He wasn't scared of anything. But also, don't forget that he was a worshiper. You got to worship. You got to spend time with God. You need to spend time worshiping. The Bible says David played the harp. David was anointed and he played skillfully, so much so that the Bible says that when David played the harp for Saul, that David quieted the evil spirit that tormented Saul. Let me just say this, the right kind of music can cast out the devil. You're not going to cast the devil out with hip hop. You're not going to cast the devil out with jazz. You're not going to cast the devil out with rock. It's getting quiet in here. You're not going to cast the devil out with pop. You can invite spirits in with the wrong kind of music. But David worshiped. If you ever just go to the psalm, I'm told, history tells me that David wrote between 73 and 80 of the Psalms. So he wrote most of the Psalms in the book of Psalms. And I don't have time to go to every Psalm, but let's just get an example of David's writings and his songwriting. Go to Psalm 24. Psalm 24, we'll just go there briefly, but look at David's perspective of God and David's perspective of worship and David's perspective of praise. He starts off in Psalm 24, the earth is the Lord's and all its fullness, the world and those who dwell therein. For he has founded it upon the seas and established it upon the waters. Well, he said he founded the world upon the sea. Did you not know that the earth is two-thirds water? Did you not know there's thousands and thousands of miles of ocean? And we are surrounded by the fresh water, the Great Lakes. But the earth is more water than land. And then it says, who may ascend unto the hill of the Lord? Or who may stand in his holy place? Now, David sets up a part of God's resume. The earth is the Lord's. In other words, the earth belongs to the Lord and everything in it. And he sets that up that says, you were created by God. You were created by God. Don't let anybody fool you. You didn't just come up to look like you look. You didn't just come up to be like you. You didn't just, you know, the Big Bang Theory, I come against that. I come against evolution. I didn't come from a monkey. Hello, somebody. There has never been in time where there was a half monkey, half man. I come against the theory of some kind of blob came out the sea and it became a man. All of those theories of man's pride will not give credit to God. But all you got to do is just look at the heavens, look at the earth, look at how earth, and just look at the creation. You can't just say this just happened. Too much to chance. Too much is to chance. There is a God. So then he says, who can come to his presence? The hill of the Lord means God's presence. In Jerusalem, the temple was on a hill. Jerusalem was a higher plain. So when you came through the desert, Jerusalem set up high. So even when I was in Israel, in 2013, 2019, when we were traveling to Jerusalem from Capernaum, and we looked up, we saw Jerusalem on the hill. Now, in this time, the temple sat there. So when they say, I will look to the hills from which cometh my help coming from the Lord, that was a psalm of ascent, meaning that the pilgrims would come through the desert waiting to get to the temple. Because the Ark of the Covenant was there and the presence of God was there. So he says, who can come before the Lord? It says, who? Who? He who has what? Clean hands and a pure heart. Who has not lifted up his soul to an idol. In other words, who don't worship idols, who don't worship themselves, who don't put other stuff before God. Hello, somebody. He has not. And then it says, he shall receive blessing from the Lord and righteousness from the God of his salvation. In other words, I got to clean my hands as best, not physically clean, but I take a bathe in the blood of Jesus Christ. I take a shower in the blood of Jesus Christ. The blood washed my sins away. And by faith, I accept the work of the cross. And then I am clean and I am righteous because of Jesus. Come on, say amen. Then he said, those are the ones who receive the blessing from the Lord and righteousness from the God of his salvation. Then David is so clever, he stops and get off. And he says something. Verse 6. This is the Jacob. This is Jacob, the generation of those who seek him, who seek your face. And I'm going to talk about that. Then David, he gives character to gates and doors. He gives human character to gates. He says, lift up your heads, O you gates. And be lifted up, you everlasting doors, and what? and the King of Glory, what he was saying is, even the wood is subject to God. That when God is so great, that when he comes to a door, the door is going to praise him, and it's going to open up because he's God. That's David's writing. What is that? Poetic license? Where's teacher? Terry, did I say that right? Poetic license? Thank you, teacher. Thank you. That's the privilege of a writer giving some creativity to the story. Now, he says, who is this King of Glory? The Lord, what? The Lord mighty in battle. Lift up your heads. Now, I don't have time to stay there because I got to get and finish this. But he says something in that verse 6. Talks about the Jacob generation. What is the Jacob generation? Well, David is saying is, Jacob, if you know Jacob's story, Jacob was the one that wrestled with God. Jacob held on to God until God blessed him. Jacob was the one that says, I will not let you go until you bless my soul. So the Jacob generation are those who will seek the Lord. Those who will hold on to the Lord and say, I will not let you go. Come on, say, I want to be in the Jacob generation. So David was a worshiper. David was a praiser. David sought the Lord. David was a warrior. I need someone to praise God. I need someone to worship God. I told someone last week, I said, you don't sit back and judge your worship on everybody else. If you want to worship, go. You have carte blanche to worship the Lord. You know, they call sports fans fanatical. They say fan is short for fanatics. Now, if you ever watch a football game, they do some fanatical stuff. People in Green Bay, when it's 13 degrees, they ain't got no shirt on. And they painted green.

And I'm there too. I paid some inflated prices trying to go see them Lions play, and paid so much money. And I got to get a perspective. If I can root and for somebody who can't do nothing for me, what more can I do for a God who saved me? Come on, say, David was a worshiper. David was a praiser. David sought the Lord. David was a warrior. Now let's get to the text so I can close this. Philistines in chapter 17. Y'all say Philistines, I say Philistine. Y'all say potato, I say potato. You know? Oh, y'all say potato, I say potato. Okay, okay. Y'all just kept saying it. Y'all saying it loud. Philistine, no? Philistine. Okay. Y'all trying to correct me while I'm reading the word. Okay. The Philistines gathered their armies together to battle King Saul and Israel. Israel's army encamped in the valley of Elah, and they drew up in battle against the Philistines. Israel stood on a mountain on one side of the valley, and the Philistines stood on a mountain on the other side of the valley. The Bible says that a champion came out from the Philistines' camp named Goliath. Sidebar, when you, the King James Version talks about cubits and shekels. Goliath was over 9 feet tall. Now, let me give you a perspective. There is a French NBA player named Victor Wembanyama. Put him on the screen. Now, the person in the middle, he's 7'5". They're saying he, in other words, those two guys are tall, but he's 7'5". Now, the perspective of Goliath is at least 17 inches taller than 7'5". Come on, tell your neighbor, relax, he's not a giant. First Samuel, the 17th, 4th chapter, because the Bible even takes time to talk about his armor. I'm giving you a perspective of who David went against. The Bible says, and I put this in a New Living Translation so we can translate the Old English. Then Goliath, a Philistine champion from Gath, came out of the Philistine ranks to face the forces of Israel. He was over 9 feet tall. He wore a bronze helmet, and his bronze coat of mail weighed 125 pounds. His armor weighed 125 pounds. And he maneuvered it like it was a feather. He also wore bronze leg armor, and he carried a bronze javelin on his shoulder. The shaft of his spear was as heavy and thick as a weaver's beam, tipped with an iron spearhead that weighed 15 pounds. The head of the spear weighed 15 pounds. His armor bearer walked ahead of him carrying a shield. Are you with me? Goliath, I'm just trying to give you a perspective. Come on, just say it again. He's not a giant. Relax. So Goliath defied the armies of Israel, the Bible said. In other words, he taunted them. He challenged them. He taunted them. And the Bible says that Saul and the soldiers of Israel were greatly afraid. Saints, I don't have to go through the rest of the story, but let me just give you some points. You all know the story. So let me give you some points. When you look at this, when you look at this account, there are some truths that I want to share with you, then we'll get ready.

0: to get out of here. First of all, Goliath was not fighting David. He was fighting against God. Say that with me. Goliath was not fighting David. He was fighting against God. Now that may not sound profound, but it is profound.
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10: With SRN News, I'm John Scott. Republican Senator Bill Cassidy of Louisiana will vote for Todd Blanche as Attorney General, and that likely paves the way for him to be confirmed to lead President Trump's Justice Department. There were two Republican senators who opposed the nomination, Lisa Murkowski and Susan Collins. The Trump administration moving ahead with its efforts to fire Federal Reserve Governor Lisa Cook 2 months after the Supreme Court allowed her to retain her job while she fights the president's effort to terminate her over mortgage fraud allegations that she has denied. U.S. employers unexpectedly hit 23,000 jobs last month, the unemployment rate dipping to 4.1%. In consumer news, federal officials tracing a multi-state salmonella outbreak to jalapeno peppers in Sinaloa, Mexico. This is
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11: Tonight, expect partly cloudy skies with high humidity and a low temperature of 68. Tomorrow will be humid with intervals of sunshine, but clouds will roll in occasionally. There is a chance of a thunderstorm developing in some areas late in the afternoon. The high will reach 85 degrees. I'm meteorologist Jason Katerina on Faith Talk 1500 and 101.5 FM, online at faithtalkdetroit.com.
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14: This is Ann Graham Lotz with a Daily Light for Daily Living. 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If they're living in darkness, the light in you makes them uncomfortable. They may not be able to see God or others or themselves clearly, but they see well enough to get along in life. In John chapter 1, verse 5, we're told, "The light shines in the darkness, but the darkness has not understood it." When a person who belongs to Jesus Christ lives a life that reflects His integrity and morality and purity, His holiness, righteousness, and truthfulness, His goodness, godliness, and grace, the light of his or her life can cause others to react with spontaneous rejection. But be encouraged. The light not only reveals the darkness, it also reigns over it. This is Ann Graham Lotz.
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17: In 1796, George Washington made one of the most consequential decisions in American history. He chose not to seek a third term as president. So why does that matter? Because America was not built on permanent rulers. It was built on ordered liberty. Faith teaches that authority is a stewardship, not a possession. Leaders are accountable to God for how they use power. And why does that still matter today? Because republics survive when leaders respect limits and citizens defend them. Washington's lesson still stands. A republic is preserved when power has limits, and public service remains a duty to God and country, not a path to personal rule.
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22: 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And then Dwight from The Office on his most sad time of his life. You're listening to The Common Good.

0: Happy Friday, friends. Welcome to The Common Good. My name is Brian Fromm. So glad to have you with me today on a Friday afternoon. We made it to the weekend. We are cruising through the month of August. Schools starting, everything right around the corner. But you know what shouldn't be right around the corner? Christmas and people's desire to move towards Christmas. Reading today that Home Depot launched Christmas in July, obviously a week or two ago, and they added two $299 items that are already sold out. It's, I'll give you a hint, it's a big blinking huge Santa and another light structure. But we're not done with summer yet. And some stores are already putting Christmas stuff out. I watched a thing on the Today Show today where they were discussing the fact that so many stores are all in on Halloween, which always kind of like a doubly weird for me. It's like, A, it's too early for that. And B, I don't find Halloween something to be celebrated and decorated for. It could be observed on the day of it. Go send your kids out, dress them up, go get candy. But people putting up lights, have you noticed that in your own neighborhoods at Halloween these years? And now they called it on the Today Show the creepy time of year, and it's getting earlier and earlier. I'm all categorically against that. Christmas in July, Halloween. Can we just live in the moment? There's your call today, friends. Live in the moment. What is it that you have going on in your life where you're looking towards the future? That's a huge one for me right now with a daughter who's about to leave and be overseas for 9 months, with a son who in less than 2 weeks we take to college. It's really hard for me to live in the moment right now. It's really easy to look forward and be like, what else is coming? What's down the pike? What's life going to be like? No, no. Plant your feet where you are. Plant your feet where you are. Everything in your life can't be about either what was or what is to be. It could be about what is. Enjoy the summer without worrying about decorating for Halloween or, for goodness sake, Christmas time. It's just crazy. Christmas in July, Halloween season already. Go into your stores and you'll see, you know, it, we're past back to school time. We're into Halloween time. We're into early Christmas time. No, thank you. No, thank you. I love this story from my home state of New Jersey. I grew up in New Jersey. I've been a Midwesterner for a long time. I basically moved out here in 1995 to go to Wheaton College and have been out here more or less ever since. But, you know, the New Jersey roots, the East Coast roots run deep. And so I still like to think of myself as an East Coaster. Here is a story from my home state of New Jersey. A New Jersey police officer dresses as a shrub to bust distracted drivers using cell phones. I love this. You got to see the picture of this guy. You can Google him. He is literally dressed as a bush, as a shrub. And he handed out dozens of distracted driving citations as he disguised himself to spot motorists using their phones behind the wheel. In the town called Dunellen, the Dunellen Police Department carried out the enforcement operation in what is described as a busy downtown area with heavy vehicle and pedestrian traffic. He was wearing full green foliage camouflage while using binoculars to look at passing drivers. Can you imagine? You're a distracted driver. Here's the deal, friends. 6 hours he did this. It resulted in 74 citations being issued for distracted driving. 74. Get your eyes out of your phone in the car, friends. I could be guilty of this at times, but could you imagine you're distracted? You pull up to a stoplight, you're reading your phone, you're whatever else, and there's a tap on your window. You look up and there's a bush, there's a shrub just standing there. Roll down your window, please. License and registration. You'd be like rubbing your eyes, kind of, am I seeing what I'm seeing? And a ticket comes. That would be awful. That would be the worst. But let's quit being the distracted drivers. Maybe that's the issue here. Quit being so distracted. Quit looking at your phone while you're driving. Again, I can think of a moment yesterday when I did. So I'm speaking to myself here as well. But yeah, if think about that today. If you're driving with your head in your phone, watch out. Look to the bushes. Look at the trees. Look around. You may be getting watched. I just love this because the outfit, if you Google it, is so kind of ridiculous. But, you know, tapping on the window. License and registration, please. But you're a bush. License and registration. And there's your $100 ticket or whatever. I did want to vent then about one thing as we get this hour rolling. Yeah, we on the show we used to do something called grinds my gears. I've got one. I've got a pressing one. Has anybody else seen a dramatic increase as of late in telemarketer calls, in spam likely calls, in people wanting to come see your roof for hail damage, or people wanting to sell you insurance, or people wanting you to do a survey, or whatever it is? I would think in the last 2 or 3 weeks, I have been inundated with spam likely calls, telemarketer calls that you want to ignore. And they're getting so good. It'll come in like a normal number from your area code. And I was thinking about this the other day, the amount of times that my phone recently has just buzzed, and I ignore all the calls, the amount of times that it's buzzed, it really is hard not to live a distracted life. It just distracts you. It throws you off. I guess distraction is the right word. What are you doing in your life to not just be distracted? We talked about distracted drivers, right? Distracted lives, when all we're doing is looking forward or looking at what's next. And then distraction that just comes from nuisance and noise and unwanted things. Friends, we have to figure out how we can live lives with some focus, with some intentionality, with some ability to think and ability to lock in on what is going on right now. Some focus. Spam likely. There's a life metaphor in there for the number of times that that happens, the distraction that it comes, and what are the things in my life that are like the spam likely calls that just drag my attention away from those things that most matter. Friends, a lot of stuff out there vying for our attention, vying for our time and energy and thoughts. Think upon those things which are most important. Dwell on the things of eternal value and cut out the things that cause the greatest distraction. Coming up next, Russell Moore over Christianity Today on how to stop technology from rotting your brain. I think we all want that. Let's look at the words of Russell Moore next here on The Common Good. AM 1160, Hope for Your Life in Chicago. Faith Talk 1500 and 101.5 FM in Detroit. My name is Brian Fromm. 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
0: Hey friends, welcome back to The Common Good. My name is Brian Fromm. So glad to have you with us today on AM 1160, Hope for Your Life in Chicago, Faith Talk 1500 and 101.5 FM in Detroit. It's so good to be together on a Friday afternoon. Looking forward to a great weekend. Both of my daughters have been out of town for the whole week and both come back, one today, one tomorrow. So for now, for the next 10 days, 2 weeks until my son leaves for college, we are all going to be here and doing all the busyness of getting him ready and getting everything while still trying to lean into that family time. That's kind of the metaphor of life, right? Like you do all the tasks and all the busyness while trying to stay connected and enjoy. It's a dance. It's a dance we all do. May you dance it well. All right, let's talk AI. Let's talk technology from an article written by Dr. Russell Moore over at Christianity Today. He's reflecting on some stuff that David Brooks wrote and this idea of what's coming with AI. He said the stakes are high for all of us as a society. David Brooks warns about what he calls a, quote, cognitive underclass. The kinds of people who fall into that underclass will be those for whom AI makes writing, reading, and thinking easier in the short term. But long term, those who use AI tools this way will surrender the very abilities they are trying to help. The stakes are also high for the church. Most people don't write for a living, but almost everyone does creative work of some kind. Maybe you journal to help your prayer life. Maybe you do personal Bible study. Maybe you teach children at your church or incarcerated people in a prison ministry or single moms in an after-school program. Those gifts are not just about you. The rest of us need you to be able to do them as well. The Apostle Paul commanded us to present our bodies as a living sacrifice and then immediately called us to resist conformity to the age through the renewal of your mind, right? That's all Romans 12, 1 and 2. Mind here refers not merely to the intellect, although it does include that, but also to the imagination, to the intuition, affections, to our attention. Paul made clear that this is not simply an individual admonition. He pivoted to a discussion of how each person with all of their gifts and capacities is meant to serve the rest of the body, since we, with differing gifts, are nonetheless members of one another, members one of another. If you outsource your thinking to a machine, or if you atrophy gifts meant to be sharpened in practice and difficulty, you're not simply limiting your potential. You're neglecting something intended to build up in ways you do not know how and cannot even imagine. See, that need, friends, for stewardship requires forcing yourself into some discomfort. If you sit down to study your Bible and you jump when you hear your phone buzz, just recognize how you're responding and verbalize it. Lord, I do not want to read the Bible. I want to check my phone. Will you help me? Oh, what a simple but powerful prayer. When you're reading that text and you don't understand how it applies to you, stop before you search for an answer and allow its perplexity to sit with you for a while. Look for patterns, for ways you've encountered similar mysteries before. To sit with perplexity requires a strange combination of attention and lack of attention. It's often not until someone asks a question that we discover what we think. When I sit down and ask myself generally, what do I think about this? The managerial mind can take over. But when I answer someone's particular question, part of my mind is occupied with responding. My attention moves outward toward the text, person, or problem. One part of our brain has something to do, which allows us to bypass what C.S. Lewis called watchful dragons. I'm not very conscious of the fact that I'm answering a question. I simply am. Then afterwards, I can hear what I've said and think, so that's what I think? That's fascinating. That's fascinating. A certain kind of thinking requires temporary loss of mastery. Right? Momentary perplexity, save an unexpected question or previously unimagined viewpoint, pulls something out of us in a new way. Moore writes, this makes me think of Jesus telling his disciples that what they are brought before authorities or expelled from their synagogues, they should not prepare their defense in advance because the Spirit will give them words to say in that hour. That doesn't mean the answer comes from nowhere. Jesus also repeatedly says, have you not read, calling forth knowledge from before? The answer a Christian gives in that hour draws upon something already present. God has made us with different gifts and interests and abilities, to be sure, but that response is always somehow present in every one of us. Technology gives us vast tools, part of human ingenuity that images God by harnessing creation. And as the scripture tells us, everything created by God is good, and nothing is to be rejected if it is received with thanksgiving. With technology, as with almost anything else, regulations of do not handle, do not taste, do not touch can leave us with a legalism that are of no value in stopping the indulgence of the flesh. Yet, technology will make it easier and easier for you to stop thinking, to stop paying attention, to stop the renewal of your mind. Part of what it means to love is to conserve your ability to think, feel, and create. That requires paying attention to where the present age is attempting to pull you and to map out another harder way. Your brain does not belong to you. It was bought with a price. May we guard that trust. Friends, what this article helps us see is that with all the new technologies AI and other things coming our way, we have to be thoughtful about them. We have to be intentional about them. We don't want to allow technology to cause us to lose our edge, to stop thinking, to stop wondering, to stop imagining, to stop. No. Yes, it can aid in what we do, but it doesn't take away. Where's their rot going, right? That's one of the most descriptive phrases of our culture right now, right? Brain rot. Where is my technology, the distraction of it or the ease of it? Where is it causing brain rot? Where is it pushing me aside and causing me to stop learning how to cognitively think? To think brain rot. Friends, may we never be men and women who quit thinking. The renewal of our mind, right? That's Romans 12. Commit to the renewal of your mind. We have to be men and women who think critically, who engage in scripture. Man, this is hard because we could just go and scroll all day long. We could just scroll and scroll and scroll and all of a sudden just be like, what did I accomplish? But more than that, we can also use these tools to allow us not to think. And that is to our detriment. Where does your technology use? How does your technology use, to use his phrase here, rot your brain? How's it hurting you? Where is it causing distraction, lack of critical thinking, the ability to think critically? Let's cut that out of our lives. Cut the rot out, and we will be better for it. Coming up next, our weekly time with our friend Adam Holtz from Plugged In as we talk movies and all things entertainment. Glad you're with me on this Friday. My name is Brian Fromm, and you're listening to The Common Good.
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20: Tonight, expect partly cloudy skies with high humidity and a low temperature of 68. Tomorrow will be humid with intervals of sunshine, but clouds will roll in occasionally. There is a chance of a thunderstorm developing in some areas late in the afternoon. The high will reach 85 degrees. I'm meteorologist Jason Caterina on Faith Talk 1500 and 101.5 FM, online at faithtalkdetroit.com.
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25: Well, I'm 56 today, so I'm bothered by all of my body parts failing pretty much.
26: Happy birthday. That's big. All right. Here we go. 3, 2, 1. Hey, friends. Welcome back to The Common Good. My name is Brian Fromm. So glad to have you with us today. And it's Friday. So I am joined, like I am each Friday, by Adam Holtz. He have plugged in a wonderful ministry of Focus on the Family, helps us with movies, music, all those things that many of us in our 50s or 40s don't feel like we can navigate. And Adam, you're further into your 50s today. You just told me it's your birthday. Happy birthday, man.
25: It's my birthday. More importantly, it's my youngest daughter's 16th birthday. She was born on my 40th birthday. And so the good news is it can be all about her and we don't even have to worry about me. So
26: a little sore today. I don't know what's bigger. You're another year older or that your kid's another year older. 16.
25: Well,
26: that's
25: what's
26: a big
25: bigger
26: one.
25: is my insurance bill with now three teenagers. I think we're going to be north of $1,000 a month for car insurance. So,
26: been there, man. Been there.
25: Oh my goodness. That's insane.
26: Well, that's old man.
25: Anyway, yeah, this sounds right more there. Like some sort of support group than talking about what we normally talk about.
26: Absolutely. Absolutely. All right. You told me off air, we're going to jump into Spider-Man eventually, but you told me you wanted to talk about a review you guys did of a movie called Ice Cream Man.
25: Yeah,
26: which
25: sounds
26: a rated
25: lovely.
26: R movie. It sounds lovely, but it doesn't. Apparently, is not so lovely. Tell me what has intrigued you about this.
25: Well, so Ice Cream Man is a horror movie. Bad things happen. That's all you need to know. Okay,
26: great.
25: Whatever your content you're concerned in, it's probably got it. Mostly violence. Really, really, really, really grotesquely violent movie. So, great. And when I say the director's name, some of you who are in the know about horror directors will not be surprised that this comes to us courtesy of Eli Roth, who became famous or infamous for his Hostel franchise. And this is the kind of guy who, you know, you can see him waking up in the middle of the night in the cold sweat and saying, I know what we should do. We should do fill in the blank bad things to somebody's body, right?
26: Oh, gosh.
25: It's really horrific. So here's what's interesting and the reason I bring it up. Normally, we wouldn't even bother spending time talking about this. But Paul Acey, who wrote the review, included a quote from an interview in 2002 where Eli Roth says, I saw Alien, the horror movie Alien, when I was 8 years old. And that's the movie that made me want to be a director. It traumatized me. I actually threw up. I was so nervous after I saw it. But that's like the highest compliment you can give a horror film. And so a couple of things. I think most of us, when we're traumatized, our natural instinct is not, gee, I want to use that as inspiration to traumatize other people, right? However, we know, and I don't want to overly psychologize this, but we know that many of those who, abuse somebody younger were abused themselves as a child. And I think that you can make the argument, you know, and again, I don't want to sound like I'm clutching my pearls and having a conservative meltdown, but I think you can make the argument that here's a case of a guy who was traumatized and he, transferred his trauma into a lifelong dream of making others want to throw
26: up after
25: they see his movies. And frankly, there's some stuff in his movies that reaches that level.
26: Get a window there. That's for sure.
25: But I just thought the other thing that I wanted to say, and it's why we do what we do at Plugged In, because so much of what we see and what we hear in entertainment, much of it is just like water going over a waterfall, right?
26: Yep.
25: We don't see necessarily any direct causal influence on how we see the world. And yet, sometimes we have these moments where we or our kids or grandkids see things that change the way they see the world permanently. And I think the tragedy here is, who knows, you know, what would have happened if little Eli Roth hadn't seen Alien? You know, maybe something else would have triggered the same response, right? I think to have that response, I'm immediately saying, well, I wonder what the rest of his childhood was like.
26: Right.
25: And if he had parents taking him to see Alien at age eight. Again, there are some other things that we might want to discuss that were potentially influences in his life. But those images shaped his entire sense of life direction. Mm-hmm. And that's an extreme example. I don't think most of us are going to see a movie and say, that's what I want to do. But again, I think sometimes we hear a song or we see a video or we have some encounter with something in pop culture and some part of us says, yeah, I want to do that. You know, how many rock stars became rock stars because they went to a concert?
26: Yeah.
25: You know, their older brother drug them to a concert when they were 12 and it awakened this dream in them. Or, you know, how many kids today are growing up watching TikTok influencers and they're like, hey, I could do that. And again, it doesn't always have to be a bad or a negative influence. I just want to speak to the reality that the images and the ideas and sometimes the dreams that get planted via entertainment, via screens, via music, really can have a lasting influence. And so that's why we do what we do at Plugged In.
26: Love it. Love it. I mean, took him to see it at age eight is crazy.
25: Age eight.
26: That's wild.
25: Although,
26: that's
25: wild. You know, my dad took me to see, sorry, Dad, if you're listening, he's in Colorado, so he's probably not listening. My dad took me to a horror movie when I was like nine called Spawn of the Slithus, which was a cheap creature of the Black Lagoon ripoff. It was a horrible movie. And like Eli Roth, I can still see scenes in that movie that I wish that I hadn't seen. And so, honestly, as parents, sometimes we fall asleep at the wheel.
26: That's right.
25: We need grace too. But we also just need to recognize, you know, or be paying attention to what our kids might potentially be seeing so that we can help them with it.
26: Love it, man. Love it. All right. The last couple of minutes, we have Spider-Man since we last talked. Both my kids, two of my kids have seen it. They loved it. Is it a good, what's your take? It's the next one in this franchise. Yeah. Tom Holland, Zendaya making gobs of money in it.
25: Gobs of money. What's your take on Spider-Man? They're raking up piles of money.
26: That's right.
25: It's a Spider-Man movie. I think the appeal is Tom Holland and Zendaya. Honestly, I think that Tom Holland has this gift for being a quirky appearing sort of guy next door, every man, every teen kind of person. And I think that has driven the success of this franchise. He encounters, well, at the events of Spider-Man No Way Home, which came out in 2021, to just rewind, Doctor Strange casts a spell because of some mistakes that Spider-Man's made to erase everybody's memory of Peter Parker. He has to do that to sort of repair this tear in the space-time continuum. And Peter has to make this deep sacrifice. And so as this one opens, Peter is basically living as Spider-Man with no relationships with anybody. And so the film, I think, emphasizes the importance of friendships. He's watching MJ. He's watching Ned Leeds, his best friend, live their lives quite contentedly without him and trying to sort of break back in and say, oh, actually, we used to know each other. So there's that. Into the middle of that, you know, comes this new foe who can kind of possess people's bodies and that turns out to be a really not good thing when he gets a hold of somebody like, say, the Hulk, for example. There's a guy named Frank Castle, aka the Punisher, who shows up, and the Punisher is sort of a retribution-minded justice administrator, as in with a gun. So we have some violence. We have a little bit of language. There are a couple suggestive scenes that it's like, oh, I could have done without that. So Peter Parker has started to create his own web fluid. He's up to this point had a mechanical thing that he puts on his wrist, and they sort of run with that with adolescent metaphors in a way.
26: I can see where that goes. Yes.
25: A little bit ooky, if you will. And there's some misuses of God's name that I felt like, oh, could have done without that. So
26: gotcha.
25: I think there are some plugged in warnings here.
26: Yep.
25: I think it's a pretty good movie.
26: Spider-Man movie.
25: Obviously, you and I should go see it because everybody else is, right?
26: I'm hoping to. It's on the list of ones I haven't. All right, Adam Holtz, helping us just process all of this stuff through Plugged In. Go to PluggedIn.com and check it out. Happy birthday, man. Enjoy it. Another year older. There you go.
25: Thank you. Appreciate it, Ryan.
26: Absolutely. My name is Brian Fromm. 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
29: In 1796, George Washington made one of the most consequential decisions in American history. He chose not to seek a third term as president. So why does that matter? Because America was not built on permanent rulers. It was built on ordered liberty. Faith teaches that authority is a stewardship, not a possession. Leaders are accountable to God for how they use power. And why does that still matter today? Because republics survive when leaders respect limits and citizens defend them. Washington's lesson still stands. A republic is preserved when power has limits, and public service remains a duty to God and country, not a path to personal rule.
30: 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Due to ongoing uncertainty surrounding overseas travel conditions and future international travel considerations, the Italy Unfiltered Tour has been canceled. As a result, the Italy Unfiltered Dream Vacation Sweepstakes has also been canceled, and no prize will be awarded. 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Additional information regarding the cancellation is available on our station's website on the Contests and Sweepstakes page. 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

0: Welcome back to The Common Good. My name is Brian Fromm. So glad to have you with us as we close out this hour on AM 1160, Hope for Your Life in Chicago, Faith Talk 1500, 101.5 FM in Detroit. As we close this hour, if you've missed any of our show this week, you can always go get the podcast wherever it is you get your podcast. Just subscribe, rate, review. That really does help us last night. But glad that you're with me. Glad that you are here spending some of your time with me. It's a weekend. You're probably getting off of work. Hopefully you're looking forward to a great time and enjoy it. One thing a lot of us like to do on our time off, maybe it's a weekend or you got a day off or whatever, binge watch shows. And one of the single most continued to be most syndicated binged watched shows is The Office. Love The Office, you know, that kind of early 2000s iconic comedy show that there aren't many like it anymore. And it launched some real amazing careers from John Krasinski. And you think about the people on there, Steve Carell and Ed Helms. And another one of the main breakout stars from that was Rainn Wilson. He, if you know the show, played Dwight Schrute, an iconic character, an awesome character. But he was on a podcast the other day. Rainn Wilson was on a podcast, and he talked about something that I think I've shared before on the show from other podcasts he's been on. So, but if I haven't, I wanted to make sure to discuss it because it's fascinating. He gets very honest on this podcast about one of the unhappiest periods of his life. And I'll give you a hint as to what it is. It's while he was on The Office. And that might seem super surprising because you're saying one of the seasons that made you the most famous and the most money and the most recognizable kind of launched his career to another level was one of the most unhappy times of his life. And it wasn't because of personal circumstances or anything going on behind the scenes, but it was for a very specific reason. And I want you to hear it. Listen to these words of Rainn Wilson describing one of the unhappiest periods of his life.
1: Then you get out into the real world, and then you get into auditioning and success and ambition. And that was very corrosive for me. And that caused me a lot of unhappiness. And I've talked about this before on other podcasts, but one of my unhappiest times in my life was being on The Office because my ego ambition just wanted more. Like, why am I only a TV star? How come I'm not a movie star? And how come I'm not getting this deal? And how come, you know, that constant spiritual, like, hunger, you know, in Buddhism, they call it the hungry ghost, yeah. You know, striving for something more than what you have. Yeah.
2: You struggled with jealousy.
1: Struggled with jealousy, sure.
2: Who are you jealous of most of on The Office?
1: Mostly Creed. Yeah.
2: I was going to say Krasinski.
1: In all honesty, I didn't really have envy, and I'm really saying this for Steve or for John or sure. Ed Helms, or were having larger movie careers than me. It was really like people not on The Office.
0: He was unhappy during his time. He talks also about how much thrilling it was and how happy and how much fun it was. It was kind of these competing narratives and these competing feelings, but he talks about being that unhappy. Why? Because of jealousy. He wanted what, you know, more. So now I've become a TV star, but why am I not a movie star? Why is my career not as big as that person? And it's interesting that the host kind of pushes him as to who was he jealous of, because some, like I said, there were some bigger stars than him on that show. John Krasinski, Steve Carell, Ed Helms. I do like that he jokingly said it was Creed that he was most jealous of, but, and he says it wasn't them in particular. It was

I hear that and I go, been there, man. Been like, not to this level, obviously, but I think we wrestle with envy and jealousy. These are fruits of the sinful spirit, fruit of not of the spirit, but of the brokenness and sinfulness of this world. Envy and jealousy and strife. And most people would have said, you did make it. It's a matter of perspective, right? Most people would have looked at Rainn Wilson and been like, you absolutely did make it. But he said, because my ego ambition just wanted more. Why am I only a TV star? Why am I not a movie star? How come I'm not getting this deal that someone else is getting? This constant spiritual hunger, striving of something more than what you have. And he said, I struggled with jealousy. I was happy for other people, but I just wanted more for myself. Friends, this is such a window into something that I believe so many of us struggle with. Jealousy. Jealousy. Envy. All of these things. We struggle with them. And it is this lack of contentment in what we've been given, who we are, what we have, the good things around us, that can just be can just rob us of joy. Again, you look at Rainn Wilson's professional life when he's on The Office and you think that should have been the most freeing, most joyful, most just unbelievable time of life. And he's like, nope, it wasn't, because I was jealous of what other people had going on around me. Oh, I think this is such a powerful, powerful thing. And I bring it up to say, where are you missing the joy in your present life because you're only looking to what you are striving for, what you more you wish for, what you are hoping for? Where are you missing what is great now in the present because you're just longing for something with your future? This is a hard one, friends. I struggle with this, not able to look at, you know, the great things in my own church, but instead looking at other people going, why do they have that church? Why do they have a bigger church? Why do they have a this or why do they have that? It might be with your family. You don't see the great things about your own family because you look at other families and make assumptions about all that they're doing and all that they have. And you go, why can't I have that? Jealousy, envy. It robs us of joy, of the ability to have joy with what's in our lives now. Friends, what do you have reason to be joyful about? Where does your contentment lie? What is jealousy robbing you of? I think these are such important questions because many of us are wired that way, to look at other people, especially in this age of social media, where everyone's life looks perfect. Yeah. May we be men and women content and able to recognize the good things in our own lives. Really glad you are with me this hour on this Friday afternoon. If you've missed any of the show, you can always get the podcast wherever it is you get your podcast. My name is Brian Fromm, and you're listening to The Conversation.

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7: With SRN News, I'm John Scott. President Trump has signed two executive orders intended to narrow birthright citizenship and crack down on women coming to America to give birth so their child automatically becomes a citizen. A little over a month after the Supreme Court struck down his bid to end automatic citizenship for all children born in the U.S., Senator Bill Cassidy announcing he would vote to confirm Todd Blanch to be Attorney General after months of agonizing over that decision, all but guaranteeing the president's former attorney will be the top official at the Department of Justice. In Tennessee, Republican U.S. Senator Marsha Blackburn will face Democrat Jerry Green for the state's governorship. On Wall Street, the Dow gained 151 points today, the NASDAQ up 342, the S&P adding 47. 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
8: Tonight, expect partly cloudy skies with high humidity and a low temperature of 68. Tomorrow will be humid with intervals of sunshine, but clouds will roll in occasionally. There is a chance of a thunderstorm developing in some areas late in the afternoon. The high will reach 85 degrees. I'm meteorologist Jason Katarina on Faith Talk 1500 and 101.5 FM, online at faithtalkdetroit.com.
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0: This is John MacArthur. Join me for today's Portraits of Grace. James calls Scripture the perfect law, the law of liberty. It is perfect because it's complete, sufficient, comprehensive, without error. It's characterized as the law of liberty because as you look intently into it and apply it, the Holy Spirit enables you in that application to free yourself from the guilt and the bondage of sin so that you can live to God's glory. That is true freedom. So as you study Scripture, let this be your underlying attitude. Lord, as I gaze intently into your Word, reveal the things in my life that need to be changed. Then grant me the grace to make those changes so I can live more fully according to your Word and for your glory. This is John MacArthur encouraging you to live as portraits of grace.
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0: Friday, friends. Welcome to this hour of the common good. My name is Brian Fromm. So glad to have you with me on a Friday afternoon. It's been a good week. And as the summer just keeps clicking along, the days coming off the calendar, you get to August, especially as you get more and more into August, you're like, oh, it's so close to over. Friends, live it up. Be in the present. Soak it in. Enjoy the moments you have now. You got kids going to school, back to school, elementary school, off to college, whatever else it is. Live in the moment. Soak it up now and then move on to the next thing as things change. So many of us can be so focused on the thing that's about to change that we miss the beauty of the moment right around us. Because we're just anticipating what's happening in 2 weeks, a month, or whatever, that you missed the fun and the beauty and everything right there. Don't do that. Do not do that. Lean in. Enjoy the time you have now. And then move on and keep going. You know what starts this weekend and is kind of a rite of passage for summertime? Is the Little League World Series. 12-year-olds, right? Gathering the best 12-year-old teams, baseball, gathering in Williamsport, Pennsylvania for the Little League World Series. I love the Little League World Series. And this should raise a question. Why do we as a culture love the Little League World Series enough that they show all these games on ESPN and the finals are on ABC and 12-year-olds playing baseball? Why do we love it so much? Why do we ascribe to it such popularity? The answer is innocence. I really believe the answer to that question is innocence. It's like having this purity of baseball. It's this pure kids just play. And now there's all this money. But at its core, it's kids playing baseball. 12-year-olds for the love of the game. And then they are staying in bunks and they're getting to know kids from other countries. And it's just, there's something Americana about it, but there's also something just innocent. We live in a culture and many of us fall into this trap of being so cynical, but it's hard to be. You can get cynical about things like the Little League World Series, but it's harder. And so with that rubs up against us and, so enjoy those games. That's fun. It's a little something innocent in our lives. Yeah, our church last night, I'm the campus pastor for the Hinsdale campus of the Compass Church here in the western suburbs of Chicago. And, last night we had a table at every Thursday in Hinsdale, they just have this concert going on in this park in the middle of town. I'd never been to it before. It was a blast. Again, kind of Americana. It was this gathering spot where people could just come and it had like a Ravinia feel to it, you know? It had a Ravinia feel. And we had a table. We were doing face painting and balloon animals and handing our cards to the church. And did it make a huge difference? I don't know, but you know what it did? It told people, we're part of this town. We're here. We're excited to be with you. And we had some fun. So it was really cool. I'll talk more about it later when we talk about evangelism, but, it was a worthwhile deal. You want the towns that you're a part of churches to know that you're there. To know that you're part of the fabric, the DNA of the city. You know, they may not come. They might remember that when they're going through something, when they're struggling. So, yeah, that was fun. A good time last night. More fun than I thought it would be, actually. All right, do you know Forrest Frank? He is one of the biggest kind of worship artists that there is going right now, particularly with younger generations. Forrest Frank just wrapped up his historic tour, his Jesus Generation tour, drawing over 500,000 fans across 29 cities and culminating in a sold-out finale hailed as the biggest Christian music tour ever. He was quoted as saying, "We're here to bring as many people as we can into heaven." 500,000 fans across 29 cities. Some 35,000 fans packed the home of the Texas Rangers to hear Forrest Frank perform hits such as "Your Way's Better" and "Up" in an energetic show featuring dazzling lights and passionate worship. He toured with special guests like Tori Kelly, Corey Asbury, and The Figs. It included the second largest concert of any genre in the history of Louisville's KFC Yum Center. He said, "God is just with us on this tour." I was trying to think about what is there something we take away from this energy behind a tour like this? Because I think we could get easily and sometimes rightfully cynical but it's particularly about the next generation, but here we see this movement, and I don't want to read too much into it, but I also don't want to read too little into it. Might God be stirring something up? Might there be a longing in the next generation for something deeper? We see that in a lot of the surveys and a lot of the anecdotal data. And then you see something like this and you go, okay, kids spending their money and their time going to worship concerts. What does that tell us? What does that speak to us about? Friends, let's be praying that there's revival coming in our generation, but particularly in the next generation, because when that next generation sees revival, it really transforms the culture. We're here to bring as many people as we can into heaven. That's a mission statement, isn't it? Man, I hope somebody like Forrest Frank, praying that he has the character to back this up, because we've seen way too many people, way too many popular artists in the Christian, contemporary Christian music industry with hidden character issues or all this, and that can be really painful. This dude seems to be like a good guy. Praying that that be the case, and praying that God birth something. We've seen these stadium stuff in the past, whether it's Promise Keepers or, you know, worship tours or Billy Graham crusades. May it filter down into the local church, into families, into the lives of these young people. That's what we pray for, friends. May it filter down into the lives of these younger people. Man, we're looking to bring as many people as he can into heaven with an enormously successful music tour. And that's great. I think that's great. Coming up next, let's talk evangelism. This article says this, why evangelism demands patience. Why it demands patience. Going to talk evangelism and the patience it requires and the fruit that comes of it. Going to discuss that next here on The Common Good. AM 1160, Hope for Your Life in Chicago. 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My name is Brian Fromm. 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
7: In 1796, George Washington made one of the most consequential decisions in American history. 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
0: Hey friends, welcome back to The Common Good. My name is Brian Fromm. Great to have you with me today on this Friday afternoon. Beautiful day here in the Chicagoland area. Hope that you're having yourself a good day. As I mentioned earlier, last night, a group of us from our church, we just sat at a table at a local concert, a concert in the park type of deal, in the town where our church is. And it has got me thinking about evangelism. What we did last night wasn't evangelism. It was just kind of being present. That was more a exercise in presence. But it has got me thinking about evangelism. What does it look like? And what sort of patience does it require? That's the article I want to talk about here. Why evangelism demands patience, but we live in a culture where we want stuff to happen immediately. I shared Jesus with you and you immediately repented and turned of your sinful ways and followed Jesus, right? It's a microwave society that we live in, just turning in this way. But that becomes difficult because that's not how evangelism works for most people. That's not how life transformation works for most people. It's just not the way it goes. And we can become discouraged, like, oh, what I do doesn't matter. And the conversations I have with a family member or coworker, they don't matter. But they do. Over at radical.net, radical, listen to this. Hope Jaron, a scientist who studies trees, writes that most seeds wait for at least a year before they start to grow. And that a cherry tree can wait for 100 years with no problem. This is possible for one important reason. A seed is alive while it waits. Is that how we think about the seeds we're planting in Christ's kingdom? How often do we speak a word or pray a prayer or have a conversation or invite a friend to church, and it seems like it falls to the ground with a thud, like it withers where it lands? Instead, what if we remembered that a seed is alive while it waits, that no seed planted is hopeless or pointless? This author continues, another pastor I once met grew up in the Indian as I grew up the Indian son of a Hindu priest. When he was a child, a couple of Christians came and gave him a Bible as he passed by on the street. He read it in secret, and he loved this man called Jesus. When he came to Christ's crucifixion, the boy was stunned. Why would anyone kill a man like this? For years, he wondered about Jesus and what it all meant. When friends in college invited him to a Christian prayer meeting, he went. The seed was still there, alive and waiting. By the end of the night, he knew he wanted to follow Jesus forever. Today, he preaches the gospel in his hard-to-reach homeland. The Christians he briefly encountered years before, he never knew what came. The Christians he briefly encountered years before never knew what came of the seed they planted in a little boy who passed by. And neither do we. We don't know what might come of the conversation we initiate, the comment, the prayer, the invitation. Who knows how God might use them? Who knows how he already has? This makes evangelism less a strategy and more a lifestyle. Yes, we need to be intentional about seeking specific opportunities to share the gospel with unbelievers. We need to be deliberate about gospel conversations, but we also need to live our lives sowing seeds in 1,000 different ways. Sometimes those seeds will fall on rocky ground. Sometimes they'll get choked by thorns, but sometimes they'll fall on soil made good by God's grace, and those seeds will bear fruit, whether we ever know it on this side of heaven or not. Some plant, some water, but God gives the growth. Let's spend our days planting seeds and watering the ones that might already be waiting. Sometimes we may not really know whether we're planting or watering as we go, but God does, because a seed knows how to wait, and God knows how to give good growth. God knows how to give good growth. This idea of the seed. Right? And that's how it's described in scripture. We plant seeds and we, you know, ask God to grow and water it. But this idea that seeds can be, take years, decades to actually germinate and grow is a worthwhile thing to consider. Because you might have planted seeds over the years that you don't even know how they are growing now. You know, I used to be a youth pastor. And as a former youth pastor, you lose touch with many of the kids that were in your youth ministry. And, you know, social media can reconnect you a little bit, but you kind of lose touch. And what's amazing is when you hear back and you hear from a kid. Now, a lot of the kids have kind of gone off, you know, away from the faith, but the ones who have really flourished, they have families now, some are in the ministry, and you reconnect with them and they're like, what you did as a youth pastor mattered. Mattered is always amazing. Friends, what are the seeds that you are planting now? Where are you planting seeds? In your family, in your workplace, in your neighborhood? You don't know what will ever happen with the seeds you plant. We're just called to plant seeds. We're not called to, you know, evaluate the soil or close the deal. Those are not what we are, our primary focus becomes. Evangelism takes patience, and it often takes many different voices. And so that's the way we approach it. We plant and we pray and we trust. We trust that God is at work cultivating soil, watering, growing. God determines the growth. We plant, we water. It's God who grows. Are you good with that? And do you have that sort of patience? That sort of long view, that's what it looks like oftentimes. You planting seeds. Think about that today. Where are you planting seeds? Giving a book, praying for somebody, sharing your story with somebody, putting your arm around somebody going, how can I help you? As we plant seeds, God does good work in and through us for his kingdom and for the good of others. Let's be men and women who plant seeds, trusting that God will bring the growth. Evangelism takes patience. The long view. May God give that to us. Excited to have you with me today on AM 1160, Hope for Your Life in Chicago, Faith Talk 1500 and 101.5 FM in Detroit. 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
20: Tonight, expect partly cloudy skies with high humidity and a low temperature of 68. Tomorrow will be humid with intervals of sunshine, but clouds will roll in occasionally. There is a chance of a thunderstorm developing in some areas late in the afternoon. The high will reach 85 degrees. I'm meteorologist Jason Caterina on Faith Talk 1500 and 101.5 FM, online at faithtalkdetroit.com.
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3: Hey friends, welcome back to The Common Good. My name is Brian Fromm. Great to have you with us today on a Friday afternoon. It is a Friday. We love Fridays. We embrace the Friday. Friday. Fridays hit a little differently in the summertime, but they're still the end of the work week. And hope that you have plans ahead of you for the weekend. Another moment screaming why we love sports. This guy named Eddies Leonard, Eddies Leonard, E-D-D-Y-S. That's why I'm going with Eddies. He had more than 3,000 plate appearances in the minor leagues. Never got to the majors. Over 3,000. Now, you think about that. If you get 500 at-bats in a minor league season, which is probably aggressive, it might be closer to 400. 6 years, 7 years, 8 years, maybe upwards of 10 years in the minors. And the other day, he got his first major league baseball hit. 3,000 minor league plate appearances, and he got his first, got called up, got an AB, and got his first major league hit in the video. Go look it up. Eddies Leonard, his family cheering. It's just a joyous thing. Again, this is why we love sports, because what a story of perseverance. How many times in that minor league career did Eddies Leonard probably think, I'm never going to make it. I'm never going to get a chance to get to the majors. I'm done. I'm going to go get a real job. How many times did that probably happen in his life? And the perseverance it would have taken to keep going. And after more than 3,000 plate appearances, he gets a hit. What a cool thing. What a cool moment the other day. Guy by the name of Eddies Leonard. Go look it up. And if you want some joy today in an otherwise, you know, lack of joyful world that we often live in, more of a cynical world that we often live in. If you want to get more of that, if you want to get more joy, go look up that video. Base hit. First MLB hit after 3,000 plate appearances. Friends, perseverance. Sometimes the greatest thing we can do is to just keep going, trusting that there is something better around the corner. All right, I saw, I don't even know who this is, but I saw a sermon clip that I wanted to play because I think it's great. Oh, it's a guy named Sam Amati. And the kind of the takeaway quote from here is, the centerpiece of the Christian life is not ministry, it's worship. It's this idea of, what's the point of it all? What's the point of it all? Why am I you know, what's my response or how is my life centered because of the life, death, and resurrection of Jesus? I want you to hear this. It's really powerful.
4: The centerpiece of the Christian life is not ministry, it's worship. If Christianity is not about what we do for God, if it's instead about what He does for us, then the centerpiece of the Christian life is not doing something for God, but constantly responding to what God does for us by enjoying it, exulting in it, rejoicing in it, praising Him for who He is and what He's done, delighting in what a great Savior He is. That's actually the heart of the Christian life. Isn't that amazing? God doesn't save us and then say, now you better earn this. He saves us and then invites us to enjoy the fact that He's so good to us.
3: Centerpiece of the Christian life isn't ministry, it's worship. It's not about what we do for God. It is instead what He does for us. It's not something for God, but constantly responding to what God has done for us, enjoying it, exalting in it, being joyful for it. Friends, do you understand how important of a concept this is? Our life is not about what we can do for God. It is what God has done for us. It is not about doing things for Him so that He will accept us. It is instead about, you know, living in lives of worship and obedience to Him because of what He has done for us and exalting in that. Is that kind of the perspective that you take? Exalting in it, rejoicing in it, praising Him for who He is and what He's done. The heart of the Christian life is worship. I love what he said there. He said, God doesn't save you and say, now you better earn this. Instead, He saves us and then invites us to enjoy the fact that He's that good to us. It's a lot of old John Piper stuff, right? John Piper's Christian hedonism. The joy. The joy that comes through knowing who God is and what He has done for us through Jesus Christ. Friends, you do not need to earn God's love. You do not need to earn His favor. Through Christ, because of what Christ has done, you've been given this grace, this salvation, and you can bask in it. That's really the word, right? Let's bask in it. Oh, it's such good news, my friends. We do not live to impress God. It is not about what we can do for Him. It is about what He has done for us. This is what makes it grace. This is what makes it a gift. The wages of sin is death, but the free gift of God is eternal life through Jesus Christ our Lord. It is a gift that we willingly accept. And as His followers, we have been adopted into the family of God, that is our identity. And just as a child does not have to earn their parents' love, but instead has their parents' unconditional love, so we do not have to earn the love of our Heavenly Father, but we have been given it to Him by our standing, by our identity as His adopted children. Friends, it's what God has done for you that matters the most, not what you can do for Him. What does it look like to live out of that security, to live out of that goodness? Changes everything. Really glad you're with me. I want to close out this hour with a blog post called God Measures Success as Faithfulness. We're going to talk about that next year on The Common Good. AM 1160, Hope for Your Life in Chicago. 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My name is Brian Fromm. So glad to have you with me on this Friday afternoon on The Common Good.
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11: 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A look at America's founding principles and the leaders who shaped our nation.
12: In 1796, George Washington made one of the most consequential decisions in American history. He chose not to seek a third term as president. So why does that matter? Because America was not built on permanent rulers. It was built on ordered liberty. Faith teaches that authority is a stewardship, not a possession. Leaders are accountable to God for how they use power. And why does that still matter today? Because republics survive when leaders respect limits and citizens defend them. Washington's lesson still stands. A republic is preserved when power has limits, and public service remains a duty to God and country, not a path to personal rule.
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3: 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If you've missed any of the show this week, you can always go get the podcast wherever it is you get your podcast. What we ask that you do is take a second to subscribe, rate, and review. We are grateful to those of you who do that. And you know what? It helps us out. It really does help us out. So glad to have you with me. Hope that you are doing well. All right, let's end our hour with this great blog post. This great blog post called God Measures Success as Faithfulness. What is success in God's kingdom? What is success as a follower of Jesus. We think about this in ministry. We think about this just in life, in parenting and everything. What does success look like? This blog post by Randy Alcorn suggests God measures success as faithfulness. He writes, is it wrong to want to be successful? Not necessarily. Success can be good if it's achieved in godly ways. If not, it's thinly disguised idolatry, which is always a failure, no matter how widely we're praised. Success is measured differently in the eyes of God. For sure, what he values most is not what people call success, but what God himself calls faithfulness. 1 Corinthians 4:2 says, now it is required that those who have been given a trust must prove faithful. He could have said that we must prove successful, but he didn't. He said we must prove faithful. We all have limited control over our success. Alcorn says, I've written 68 books, but I've never had the power to make them bestsellers. Some are, some aren't, and never will be. Some are out of print and will never be back. What I could control was my hard work and diligent research and honest efforts and prayers that God would use them as he saw fit. That applies as much to the books that I seldom get letters about and are out of print as it does to the bestsellers. I know a lot of writers, some of whom are extremely successful, but most are never satisfied. If your book sells 10,000 copies, you wish it were 100,000. If you sell 1 million, you want it to be 10 million. If your book lands on the bestseller list, you wish it were number one. If it takes number one, you want it to stay there. If we get what we wish for, instead of being happy, we usually wish for more. But if pleasing God is our aim, our desire for success is on solid ground. Jesus put it this way in his parable. His master said to him, well done, good and faithful servant. You've been faithful over a little. I will set you over much. Enter into the joy of your master. May we strive to be found faithful with what God has put us over. In doing so, we will experience the joy of our master in the fun times and the not so fun times. J.R. Miller wrote, Christ is building his kingdom with earth's broken things. Men want only the strong, the successful, the victorious, the unbroken in building their kingdoms. But God is the God of the unsuccessful, of those who have failed. He can lift earth's saddest failure up to heaven's glory. Regardless of whether we are successful in the world's eyes, and whoever we do and don't please, let's seek to please the audience of one whose opinion is truth and is ultimately the one who matters. Friends, we are called to be successful. Success is fine. Success is fine. But we are called to be faithful primarily. We don't

success can be good if it's achieved in godly ways. It could be idolatry if it's not. But we are called to be faithful. Faithful. Friends, where in your life have you focused more on success than on faithfulness? Where in your life have you focused more on the outcome than the process? God ultimately calls us faithful. He says, well done, good and faithful servant. You've been faithful over a little. I will set you over much. Enter into the joy of your master. He was invited to be welcomed into the joy of his master because he was faithful. It doesn't say, well done, good and successful servant. Nothing wrong with success again. But it doesn't say that. It says, well done, good and faithful servant. You've been faithful over little. I will set you over much. Christ is building his kingdom with earth's broken things. Men want only the strong, the successful, the victorious, the unbroken building their kingdoms. But God is the God of the unsuccessful, of those who have failed. He can lift earth's saddest failure up to heaven's glory. Just think about Jesus' followers, his earliest followers, a ragtag group of earthly failures. But they were faithful to the mission. They were trusting in Jesus. They followed him. And through them, he changed the world. Changed the world. Do we trust that God is still in the business of taking our failures, our efforts, and working powerfully in and through them to make huge changes? Does he still just call us to faithfulness, faithfulness to his calling, his mission, his commandments? Friends, when we understand that it's him still doing the work, we will strive to be faithful to his callings, his commandments, to love God and love others, to be his ambassadors, to go and make disciples. We will be faithful. I'm going to think about that one a lot this weekend. Am I more focused on being faithful or on being successful? Therein lies a powerful question. So glad that you're with me today on AM 1160, Hope for Your Life in Chicago, Faith Talk 1500 and 101.5 FM in Detroit. Glad you're with me this hour. My name is Brian Fromm, and you're listening to The Common Good.

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0: off after they make a little mess. 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You're a little too out of touch with reality. You think you're all that. And so God has to let you go through some experiences where you realize, no, you're not all that. You're some of that. But you're not all that. You have some problems. You have some weaknesses. You have some besetting sins. See, if all you do is evaluate yourself, you get a wrong perspective. That's why you got to have some people in your support system who love you enough to tell you the truth.
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8: With SRN News, I'm Keith Peters in Washington. Republican Senator Bill Cassidy of Louisiana says he'll vote for Todd Blanche as Attorney General, likely paving the way for Blanche to be confirmed to lead President Donald Trump's Justice Department. Cassidy announced his support Friday on the Senate floor, saying Blanche isn't perfect, but no one is. The Senate has approved a punishing Russian sanctions bill that was a top priority for the late Senator Lindsey Graham. Passage of the package Friday signals renewed bipartisan support for Ukraine as the war drags on. The legislation would penalize countries that continue to buy Russian oil, gas, and other exports. On Wall Street, the Dow up by 151 points. The NASDAQ rose 342, with the S&P advancing 47. More details at SRNNews.com.
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9: Tonight, expect partly cloudy skies with high humidity and a low temperature of 68. Tomorrow will be humid with intervals of sunshine, but clouds will roll in occasionally. There is a chance of a thunderstorm developing in some areas late in the afternoon. The high will reach 85 degrees. I'm meteorologist Jason Caterina on Faith Talk 1500 and 101.5 FM, online at FaithTalkDetroit.com.
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14: 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Bible Talk with Pastor Emery Moss. Glad to be with you once again. As always, we go through the Bible. It's important for us to do that, especially in these last days, which is a very focused thing that's going on in my mind all the time. We're near the end, friends. We're near the end. Jesus is coming. We don't know when he comes as a thief in the night, but we want to be prepared for his coming. And the one thing we don't want to have is to be preoccupied with false doctrine, like what happens in the New Age movement. That's right, the New Age movement, which is something that we will be looking at today. Okay, so get ready, because you're on the Bible Talk program, and we'll be dealing with a heresy that we have to refute, which is the New Age movement. What is it, and what is it that they are talking about? Glad to be with you. And, of course, if you have questions of your very own, they are welcome here at area code 866-423-9578, area code 866-423-9578 to be on the air, Bible Talk with Pastor Emery Moss, as we deal with any topic or subject that is on your mind, as long as it's biblical. And as we also hear today, try to tear down and dismantle the New Age movement, right? So we'll be looking at that. Get your Bibles, because you will definitely be needing them to some of the places that we'll be going in the text. And at the same time, it's very important to understand the false teachings that are taught. Okay, so as we go into this, what is the New Age movement? Basically, the New Age movement has many subdivisions, but it's generally a collection of Eastern-influenced metaphysical thought systems, a conglomeration of theologies, hopes, and expectations held together with an eclectic teaching of salvation or correct thinking. You know, you're correct. If you have good thinking, you're going to make it. Hey, it takes more than that. Notice here, but that's where they go. Correct thinking and correct knowledge. New Age movement is a theology of feeling, okay? Or basically feel-goodism, right? The better you feel, then the more New Age you become, all right? In other words, their system, their theology, their religion has nothing to do with the Bible or the Word of God, okay? They believe in universal tolerance, okay? Universal tolerance. But I'm here to tell you, Christians, there's some things that Christians can't be tolerant towards, right? Sin. We can't be tolerant towards sin. We can't be tolerant towards homosexuality and transgenderism. We can't be tolerant of those things. We must oppose everything that God says is evil and encourage people to be born again and be saved by our Lord and Savior Jesus Christ. So that's where the problem is that we have with the New Age movement, right? I'm going to bring you through this so that you will know how to deal with these folks, because they are out there. That's right. They're in our world. They're in our society. We need to challenge what they're saying, the false things they're saying, with the Word of God. And there's a lot of stuff to be able to deal with. Like, for instance, in the New Age movement, okay, there's a central teaching that they have. Okay? This is in the New Age movement, okay? And their whole philosophy and false theology is man is central. Well, I'm sorry, man is not central. Okay? I think there's someone we need to pay more attention to just than mankind. Okay? But what they say is that man is central and that he is viewed as divine and as co-creator. What? That's right. They say in the New Age movement, they teach that man is central. He is viewed as divine and as co-creator. What does that do? I'm sure in your minds, you scholars out there, you went right to the right thing right away, right? Because it says co-creator, man is not God. But right here, they're trying to sneak it in the New Age movement, right? In the NAM, man is central. He is viewed as divine, as co-creator. No, okay? No, not so. Also, another problem with the New Age, quote, movement, the New Age movement, the NAM for short, is tolerant of almost any theological position. That's right, you can believe whatever you want, okay, and be a part of the New Age movement, okay, where they just put all these false doctrines together into one mixed up package. but please stay away from it, right? Though the New Age movement is tolerant of almost any theological position, it is opposed to the narrow-mindedness of Christianity, right? There's things that we believe that they won't accept, okay? That's right, won't accept, okay? Okay? So the narrow-mindedness of Christianity is called us. We're narrow-minded. No, we're not narrow-minded. We are God-minded, and what we have comes from the all-inspired Word of God, right? And we see here that Christianity teaches that Jesus, and this is, you cannot be a Christian without these beliefs. Christianity teaches Jesus is the only way. Okay? That's right. That Jesus is the only way. That's the only way to be saved in the Bible, through Jesus Christ. And there are moral absolutes. That's right. There are moral absolutes. Things that you must believe and do to be moral. Okay? To be holy, to be set aside for the kingdom of God, right? The New Age movement, NAM for short, is difficult to define because there is no hierarchy, no dogma or something that they teach on a regular basis. They add anything they want. Doctrine, and a doctrine based upon what? A collection of New Age teachings and thoughts. The term New Age refers to the Aquarian Age. You know, when people come up with things that don't necessarily make a lot of biblical sense, they give it the Aquarian Age, which according to New Age followers is dawning. It is supposed to bring in peace and enlightenment and reunite man with God. Yeah, give me a break. New Age movement going to reunite man with God, right? Okay, why? Well, I guess they believe man can be God, so maybe that's what they're talking about, but it's false. Man is presently considered separated from God, not because of sin, but unfortunately, that's what separates us from God is sin. Okay? That's why Jesus Christ died on the cross for our sins, okay? So that we could be accepted by God and wind up in heaven, right? Okay? But because of lack of understanding and knowledge concerning the true nature of God and reality, the New Age movement goes wild, right? The New Age movement is a religious system with two basic beliefs. First of all, and I don't know how they put one term into another bucket here, but this is what they do. The New Age movement is a religious system with two basic beliefs. One, write it down, friends. Write it. You want to remember this. Here are the two beliefs, okay? One is evolutionary godhood. That's right. Evolutionary godhood. That you, man, woman, child, that you can evolve into being a god. That's exactly what they teach. Okay? The New Age movement is a religious system with two basic beliefs, evolutionary godhood and global unity. Like they're going to make all the world unite as one. Remember where that was tried? Tower of Babel? Yeah, we just get together as one, and we all gods. Hey, it doesn't work. Yeah? And they also have a evolutionary godhood. that they believe in. That's right. That the New Age movement pushes. It is the next step in the evolution. It will not be physical, but spiritual. For the most part, the New Age movement exposes evolution, both on body and spirit. Man is developing and will soon leap forward. Listen, this is what man is developing. That's what they're saying. We're developing. I don't know how. But man is developing and will soon leap forward into new spiritual horizons. Forget that. I just want to go to heaven to be with the Lord. New Age has these new spiritual horizons. Many New Age practices are designed to push one ahead into that horizon. Some of them are astral projection. Please stay away from that. Don't be trying to astrally project yourself anywhere. Don't jump out that window. New Age movement stuff can bring you to your doom, right? But they believe in astral projection, which is training your soul. How to train your soul to leave your body. I think some people are training their mind to leave their body. But here they believe, which is training your soul to leave your body and travel around. Contacting spirits, and you're going to travel around. This is New Age movement. You're going to travel around contacting spirits. I think you want to pass on that. What kind of spirits are you going to be contacting? You know, one thing, there's the Holy Spirit, and there are demonic spirits out there. So I'm sure that you want to be down and not deal with the demonic spirits. Okay? But they're encouraging you to just contact spirits of any kind in the New Age movement. Okay? They may speak through you or guide you. And what helps them to guide you? This is what the New Age movement will tell you. There's things that they use, right? I call it witchcraft. Okay? But they use crystals to purify your bodies. Crystals. Okay? Now, I don't know what kind, but that's what they use. Okay? To purify your body. Now, I don't recommend it. Don't go and buy some crystals and start rubbing it on your body. You might cut yourself. Please, don't listen to these guys. Okay? Using crystals to purify your body and mind's energy systems. Visualization, where you use mental imagery to imagine yourself as an animal. Well, I won't waste time doing that. I'm exactly what I want to be. But they teach this. Imagine yourself as an animal. Now, if I'm a man, if I'm a human being, why in the world would I want to become an animal? Goodness gracious. Like the animals that are running around in the zoo. Give me a break. In the presence of a divine being or being healed of sickness, etc. Also, they believe in something else. Now, notice how intelligent they are in the New Age movement. Notice how they can take these things and put them together and make the unlearned feel that these things are sophisticated and scholarly. Okay? They talk about something called evolutionary godhead, or godhood, if you like it better. In other words, you can evolve into being a god. No, you can't. That won't make you the Alpha and Omega. I'm sorry. Okay? That is where they are lying. Evolution didn't even work in biology. Because there was no such thing, you know, is what they're talking about, that you change into another. No, you don't, okay? You get the species you're in, you stay. You do not evolve. Man did not evolve from animals and things of that nature, as described in the doctrines of evolution, the teachings of evolution. Evolutionary godhood also means, and here's where they, of course, get very close to what the devil loves to hear, this lie that is spread in the kingdom of the cult. Evolutionary godhood also means that mankind will soon see itself. They say that mankind will soon see itself. This is the New Age movement, friends, that mankind will soon see itself as God, as the Christ principle. Wait a minute. Okay? Wow. That's problematic. And I'm glad, because music is playing. We're going to take a break. I can rest, and we'll be right back.

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6: 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Right? And they even use some kind of evolutionary, you know, now they're going to get scientific with it, which is also a falsehood. They talk about evolutionary godhood. Yeah. Okay. In other words, for them, it is the next step in evolution. It will not be physical. Okay. Oh, no, it won't be physical, but spiritual. Now, you can get your Bible out and read it from Genesis to Revelation, and you won't see anything about any biological, spiritual evolution. Bible doesn't talk that way. Your newness comes from accepting Jesus Christ as your Lord and Savior. You're born again. Hallelujah, right? But not according to the New Age movement's evolutionary godhood theory. Okay? For the most part, the NAM, the New Age movement, espouses evolution both of body and spirit. Man, they say, is developing and will soon leap forward into new spiritual horizons. Many New Age practices are designed to push one ahead into the horizon. Some of them are astral projection, where you can project your body anywhere you want. Oh, friends, let me stop trying to laugh here, okay? But they believe in astral projection, which is training your soul to leave your body. Hey, hang on to it. Don't let it go. But this is what they teach. Training your soul to leave your body and travel around, contacting spirits so they may speak through you or guide you. You better be careful. You talking about contacting spirits? Are you talking about drinking some wine, spirits? That's bad, but what's worse, if you're not careful, you can be attracting some demon spirits, okay? No, you don't want to contact any spirit but the Holy Spirit that God gives to us, right? But this is what they believe, okay? Your soul will travel to leave your body and travel around contacting spirits so that they may speak through you or guide you, using crystals to purify your body. Wait a minute. Using crystals, this is New Age movement, friends. Using crystals to purify your body's and mind's energy systems. Well, goodness gracious. Now, every now and then, my wife tells me, hey, you better get your mind on the right track here. You didn't do this right. But goodness gracious, crystals? She doesn't have me wear any crystals. It says, using crystals to purify your body's and mind's energy systems. Visualization, where you use your mental imagery. Now, please, don't try this at home. Don't try it. I'm going to tell you what it says, but don't try it at home. This is what New Age movement tells you to do. This is a visualization where you use mental imagery to imagine yourself as an animal. Wait a minute. Visualization, they want you to practice visualization where you use your mental imagery to imagine yourself as an animal in the presence of a divine being or being healed of sickness. Now, why in the world would I want to use crystals, okay, to purify your bodies and mind's energy systems? Where have they read anything in the Bible or anything in science that says using crystals will purify your bodies and your mind's energy systems? Huh. Visualization, where you use mental imagery. Now, here's what you can do. If that doesn't work, the other thing, you can try this one, right? Visualization, where you use mental imagery to imagine yourself as an animal. Wait a minute. Why would I want to be running around imagining myself as an animal? Okay. What in the world? How could you possibly be led into believing something like this from the New Age movement? It's amazing what the devil can use to try to influence man to come away from God. It's just amazing, right? Visualization, where you use mental imagery to imagine yourself as an animal in the presence of a divine being. Just imagine it, right? Or being healed of sickness. Imagine yourself being, you can imagine it, but you won't be healed of sickness unless you are healed, okay? Unless medicine helps you or God heals you. That can happen. But please, don't try to get your healing tips from the New Age movement. They don't know what they're talking about, right? So, they say visualizations where you use mental imagery to imagine yourself as an animal in the presence of evolutionary godhood also means that mankind, now here they go, the big one that the devil is waiting for all cults to teach. Evolutionary godhood also means that mankind, listen to this, this is what the New Age movement teaches, that mankind will soon see itself as God, as the Christ principle, okay? That mankind will soon see itself as God, as the Christ principle, going way back to the sin we saw in Genesis, where we have Adam and Eve, where we see what happened to them when they disobeyed what God says. The New Age movement teaches, if your children are next to you, put cotton in their ears so they can't hear this and tell them something later. Here's what it says. The New Age movement teaches that man's basic nature is good and divine. I don't believe that. But that's what they teach, that man's basic nature is good and divine, okay? Which opposes what the Word of God says. Absolutely. So the one thing I want to bring out to you, okay, regardless of what you think about it, you can see here that what is taught in the New Age movement absolutely 100% of the way contradicts what we see in the Bible. That is what we have to be weary of. That's what we have to be careful of. How much apologetics is taught at your church? How much biblical theology is taught at your church? I mean, everything that can be done at church is wonderful. The dancing is wonderful. The choir singing is wonderful. It's all wonderful. But the Word of God must be taught in the church, and then the church members become disciples to go out and spread the gospel to others. That's what we're facing now, especially in these last days. Wow. And it's getting closer and closer, okay, to the coming of our Lord and Savior Jesus Christ. Our job is to get as many as the Holy Spirit talks to and inspires to get saved and born again and become new creatures in Christ. All right. But we're looking at the New Age movement. 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You can call me at area code 866-423-9578. Area code 866-423-9578 to be on the air. Bible Talk with Pastor Emmy Moss. As always, this program, one thing I can guarantee you of, here You're going to be looking at the Word of God and only at the Word of God. I guarantee you. That is what Strictly Biblical Bible Teaching Ministries, my friends, is all about. And so without a Bible, I always tell folks, without a Bible, you ain't walking and you're not talking. You got to have a Bible to be doing anything in the Word of God that's going to be useful. All right. And the Bible tells us something besides all this good stuff we've heard the New Agers talk about. Right. What does the Bible tell us? Well, the Bible tells you things sometimes you don't want to hear. But how many of you know, just like I know, that sometimes the things you don't want to hear could be some of the best things you need to hear? Yeah, that's right. The New Age movement teaches that man's basic nature is good and divine. Oh, yeah, it does. The New Age movement teaches that man's basic nature is good and divine. Now, understand, you can believe that if you want, but this opposes God's word, which says the opposite, okay? So the question becomes now, who do you believe? What does the Bible say? Let's listen to it, okay? First of all, right out the box, it says that we are sinners. We are sinners. Now, someone may take, who's out there listening and say, what do you mean calling me a sinner? What do you mean? Well, wait a minute. But the Bible tells you in a minute, all have sinned. That's right. All have sinned and come short of the glory of God. I'm sure I won't be reading through all these verses till you will see that coming up. Yeah, very clear. Okay? We are sinners. Therefore, just as sin entered the world through one man, that's Adam and Eve, and death brought, and death through sin, right? Therefore, just as sin entered the world through one man and death through sin, and in this way, death came to all men. Because understand something. I don't care how nice you are, how good you've been, blah, blah, blah, blah, blah, blah. One thing you can say about everyone you see walking, okay, is this, that all have sinned and fallen short of the glory of God. Yes, ma'am. Yes, sir. That is just the way it is. All have sinned and become short of the glory of God. There is a remedy for this. Thank God for the blood, the shed blood of our Lord and Savior, Jesus Christ, who died on the cross for our sins. Thank God for that. Okay? But truth is, and that our natural nature is corrupt. All of us also lived among them at one time. That's right. Among sinners, gratifying the cravings of our sinful nature and following its desires and thoughts like the rest. We were by nature objects of wrath. By nature, objects of wrath. Okay? So that's what the Bible tells us. All have sinned and come short of the glory of God. But thank God there is a remedy for sin, which is believing in Jesus Christ, our Lord and Savior, and the sacrifice that he made for us on the cross, which was absolutely awesome what he did. And bringing us to a saving knowledge of Jesus. So that's something very important to look at as we deal with it. And very important to know what the real truth is and what the real lies are. And the Word Faith Movement, friends, is something that is filled with theological falsehood. All right? Okay. And there's nothing new about what they're teaching. All they're teaching are things that have been taught long ago, coming from ungodly and unbiblical forces. Number to call, area code 866-423-9578. Area code 866-423-9578 to be on the air. Bible Talk with Pastor Emmy Moss as we look at the Word of God. And if you have questions that you want to ask, I'm here. Get me while I'm here. When I get home, wife's going to be working me. Won't be able to talk to anybody, but I can talk to all of you now. So if you have a question to deal with, dealing with what I'm talking about, or another biblical or theological question you'd like to deal with, all you've got to do is call us at area code 866-423-9578. Area code 866-423-9578. to be on the air, Bible Talk with Pastor Emmy Moss, have been looking at the New Age movement. Stay away from it. Stay away from it. It sounds intellectual and all of that, but friends, it's nothing but a mess. Okay? They'll put together anything, and they put together things that contradict the Word of God. All right. So where are we headed? Where are we headed? Where are we headed as a nation? Where are we headed as the world? Where are we going? What's coming? What should we be doing? I know one thing the Bible is clear about, even in the Old Testament and in the New as well. In Zechariah, that's right, Zechariah chapter 12, he's got something for us. This is in Zechariah, a prophet, one of the many prophets that we see in the Bible, Old Testament, powerful stuff. Where? In Zechariah, and in chapter 12, verse 9, it says this, and it shall come to pass that in that day, okay, now, that's all he said so far, and it shall come to pass in that day that I will seek to destroy all the nations that come against Jerusalem. My goodness, this is Zechariah. Now, I know some of you are thinking, well, that's the kind of stuff we read in the book of Revelation. You're right. But it was in Zechariah before it was in Revelation. But definitely, it's there. But we see that this is something that was in God's mind way before the book of Revelation, Zechariah. God was giving this to him. And it shall come to pass in that day that I, this is what God says, I will seek to destroy all the nations. This is powerful. Every time I see it and I watch television and I see what's happening with the Palestinians and with the Jews and Hamas and all this trying to attack the Jews, I look at this and I marvel at how the Bible points us to these things before they happen, right? Notice here, Zechariah 12 and 9, and it shall come to pass in that day that I will seek to destroy all nations that come against Jerusalem. Look at that. All nations. That's what Zechariah said. That's what God told him to say. When he didn't make it up, God gave him this. Okay? And that's why we find it in the Bible. Okay? Zechariah 12 and 9. And it shall come to pass in that day that I will seek to destroy all nations that come against Jerusalem. Do you hear that? All the nations that come against Jerusalem in the Armageddon War will be destroyed. Absolutely. That is what the Bible says. And whatever the Bible says, friends, is going to happen. Uh-huh. Don't listen to those folks telling you otherwise. You better listen to the Bible, okay? Doesn't play. Zechariah, okay? Way back, okay? Zechariah, written about 520 B.C. 520 B.C. And he saw all of this. All right. Well, got to take a break, but we will be right back.

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3: In the Christian movie Elijah Peel, in theaters next week, we meet a rock star on top of the world who tumbles to the bottom. One minute, this 30-something icon is on stage. The next, he's in a hospital following a heart attack. While recovering there, Elijah meets a young cancer patient named Jessica, who's wise beyond her years. Jessica fearlessly challenges Elijah to surrender his life to Jesus. Elijah Peel, the movie, chronicles the spiritual awakening of someone who's tasted worldly success and found it empty. It's a deeply redemptive story, but it also includes profanity and some allusions to Elijah's addictions and promiscuity. So we're giving Elijah Peel a 3 out of 5 for family friendliness. Read the full review at PluggedIn.com/radio. I'm Adam Holtz with the Plugged In Movie Review by Focus on the Family.
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Bible Talk with Pastor Emery Moss. Welcome to the program as we continue to talk about something that I'm sure is on everybody's mind. You can't get away from it, and we shouldn't try to ever get away from things that are really going on and that are meaningful happening in this world, right? So, definitely, we know that in the end times, and that's where we are, things are going to be coming to pass. The Bible tells us this. Zechariah, way back in 520 B.C., right, said this, and from God. God gave it to him. In Zechariah 12 and verse 9, and it shall come to pass in that day. And this is what God told him. I will seek to destroy all nations. This is what God says. I will seek to destroy all nations that come against Jerusalem. My goodness. My goodness. This is what the Bible says. Okay? Way back, 520 B.C., looking forward to the Armageddon contest and war that's coming. Okay, wow. Okay? 9 again. Zechariah 12, 9 again. It shall come to pass in that day I will seek to destroy all the nations that come against Jerusalem. All of them. Every nation that comes against Jerusalem will be destroyed. That's right. Now, the question that many have asked, okay, and is out there, definitely to be dealt with, what about America? When it says, I will seek to destroy all nations that come against Jerusalem, does this include America? Some say yes. Some say no. I say I don't know. I am looking at an America that is turning more and more wicked, justifying homosexuality, transgenderism, oh, all kinds of things. We see America not being the godly nation it used to be. Wow. Okay. And here we have Zechariah 12:9 telling us, and it shall come to pass in that day I will seek to destroy all the nations that come against Jerusalem. Wow. Will America be there? If you want to comment on it, you can. Okay. We still have some time left. Number to call, area code 866-423-9578. Area code 866-423-9578 to be on the air. Bible Talk with Pastor Emery Moss. If there's anybody who wants to make a comment on it, it's something that is not pleasant looking at, is it? America dealing with this. And here in Zechariah 12 and 10, and I will pour upon the house of David and upon the inhabitants of Jerusalem the spirit of grace and of supplications. And they shall look upon me whom they have pierced. That's right. Here we have Zechariah already prophesying what was going to happen to Jesus in the future, that he would die on the cross. Wow. They shall look upon me whom they have pierced. And they shall mourn for him as one mourns for his only son, and shall be in bitterness for him, as one that is in bitterness for his firstborn. Wow. So, definitely the future is coming. And you see what the Bible holds out for the future. Okay? And I'm here to tell you something, that things are going to get worse before they get better. Okay? We're in the last days now. Okay? And you can tell that we're getting close to the time of Jesus' return. Now, we know the signs, we just don't know the time. And that's what we need to be cognizant of and careful of. Also, we need to focus on one of the most important things that we need to always keep in mind, right? Okay, where? The fact that we are sinners. Okay, yeah, we're sinners. And now, because of Jesus Christ, we're sinless. Oh, thank God, he forgives us for our sins. Therefore, just as sin entered the world through one man, here's what God did for us. Awesome. Therefore, just as sin entered the world through one man, and death through sin. And in this way, death came to all men. Okay? Why it came to all men? Because all have sinned. All have sinned. I don't care who you are, Mr. or Mrs. Good Shoe, or whatever you want to call yourself,
We all have sinned. We all have sinned and fallen short of the glory of God. Okay? So, therefore, just as sin entered the world through one man, and death through sin, and in this way death came to all men, because all have sinned. All have sinned. It amazes me to see people going back and forth, recognizing that you're talking about somebody else's sin, what about yours? All have sinned. Okay? That's right. And that our nature is corrupt. All of us lived among them at one time, gratifying the cravings of our sinful nature and following its desires and thoughts. Like the rest, we were by nature objects of wrath. We were. But thank God for Jesus Christ, who came and died on the cross for our sins. Friends, if not for him, where would we be? Okay? Definitely. We wouldn't be focusing on heaven. But so gladly now we can focus on heaven. And to know that to be absent from the body is to be present with the Lord. And it doesn't get any better than that in dealing with God. To know that we already are in the mind of God. Okay? He has plans for us. If we just follow his word and do what Jesus has told us to do in the Bible. Oh, I love Red Letter Edition, where you see Jesus just giving all of these things to us, right? And so we can always pray. Okay? We always can have hearts of forgiveness and a mind that forgets bad things that have happened and never stop trusting in God, in our Lord and Savior, Jesus Christ. All right. We've been dealing with the New Age movement, but needless to say, got into some other things as well that are important to talk about as well. It's hard to talk about just one thing and not other things in the Bible, especially when the program is called Bible Talk. You can talk all over the Bible. That's exactly what we want to do, is get you into the Bible. That's what we encourage you to do. And also, check out Strictly Biblical Bible Teaching Ministries. Okay? You can check us out on your computers, find out where we're at and located and all that. So I won't have to break that down for you now because we don't have much time left. And I want to get to some very important scriptures just to keep us in mind, right, of the fact that we have to be ready to come against the world and against the New Age movement, things that the devil wants to throw in our path to stop us from being where we ought to be. All right. This is Pastor Moss. Looks like we're taking a break. Okay? Be right back.

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2: 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Good to be with you here, dealing with the Bible once again with not a lot of time left, but remember, we will always be back to be with you here, and definitely this is the place to go here

have dancers, we have singing and choirs, and oh, it's just great. But the most important thing is the Word of God. And that is what we definitely encourage you to come and to get. A lot of things are happening at Strictly, and our focus is on preparing ourselves to be disciples of Jesus Christ. We're in the last days, won't be long before Jesus returns, and we want to be ready when he comes, and we want to have carried out the great commission that he gave us, which said clearly, couldn't say it any clearer, to go into all the world and teach the gospel to every creature. That's our job. That's what we need to be doing, and we need to pull out the stops to do it, right? And remember here, whatever is going on, know that your redemption draweth nigh, and always be happy for the fact that as a Christian, your name is already written in the Lamb's Book of Life. Amen. And it's so wonderful to know God and to know Jesus Christ, because if you confess your sins, he will be able to forgive you of your sins and cleanse you of all unrighteousness. And please, don't hold grudges against others that you would not want to have holding grudges against you. We've got to learn how to forgive. Okay, that could bring marriages back together, friends back together. We need to exercise love. Love. Love is what you need. Okay? That is what Jesus Christ did for us on the cross. It was his love that set us free. The love of God, okay, that set us free through his blood. Thank God. If he forgave others, we can forgive others. And we need to practice that and to do that, not faltering that at all. So this is Pastor Emery Moss thanking you for having spent this time with me, so I'm not all alone. It's good to have a listening audience out there. And you can call if you want to. If you don't want to call, that's okay too. Because regardless of whether you call or not, you know here we're going to be dealing with the Bible, going to the Bible, to the Word of God. But definitely people have questions about Scripture, so it's important for us to listen to what you have to say as well. And whatever topic that I have, you can always come and put in something that you might want me to comment on, and I will be very glad indeed to be able to do that. All right. So, good to be with you. Okay? And I'm seeing the clock. It's running out. Counting it down. So, I guess I might as well let it go. And the way I let it go is to say this to you, to all of you listening, to keep that Bible handy. Okay? Keep it handy. Open it. Pray. And always remember that Jesus Christ is coming back. He comes as a thief in the night. Let us stay holy, let us stay prayerful, let us stay busy for him, so we will be ready when he comes. This is Pastor Emery Moss saying God bless you. We'll see you next time.

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3: With SRN News, I'm Keith Peters in Washington. Republican Senator Bill Cassidy said Friday he'll back Todd Blanche's nomination as Attorney General, likely paving the way for Blanche to be confirmed to lead President Trump's Justice Department. Blanche's prospective confirmation appeared threatened earlier Friday when Republican Senator Lisa Murkowski announced her opposition. The Senate has approved a punishing Russian sanctions bill that was a top priority for the late Senator Lindsey Graham. Passage of the package Friday signals renewed bipartisan support for Ukraine as the war drags on. The legislation would penalize countries that continue to buy Russian oil, gas, and other exports. On Wall Street, the Dow up by 151 points. The NASDAQ rose 342. The S&P advanced 47. More details at srnnews.com.
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4: Tonight, expect partly cloudy skies with high humidity and a low temperature of 68. Tomorrow will be humid with intervals of sunshine, but clouds will roll in occasionally. There is a chance of a thunderstorm developing in some areas late in the afternoon. The high will reach 85 degrees. I'm meteorologist Jason Caterina on Faith Talk 1500 and 101.5 FM, online at faithtalkdetroit.com.
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7: Hi, I'm Todd Nettleton, and this is the Voice of the Martyrs Radio. In China, Christians are forced to comply with strict government regulations. Church leaders who refuse often face arrest. As faithful Christians gathered one night to pray in the Wenzhou City area, hundreds of police officers invaded their church building. Worshippers were forced outside and barred from entering the building. Authorities then proceeded to desecrate parts of the church, destroying the bell tower and tearing down the cross. The following day, local government officials celebrated the destruction of the church property with a commemoration ceremony and elaborate fireworks display. Please pray God would strengthen and uplift the hearts of our brothers and sisters in Wenzhou.
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15: In 1796, George Washington made one of the most consequential decisions in American history. He chose not to seek a third term as president. So why does that matter? Because America was not built on permanent rulers. It was built on ordered liberty. Faith teaches that authority is a stewardship, not a possession. Leaders are accountable to God for how they use power. And why does that still matter today? Because republics survive when leaders respect limits and citizens defend them. Washington's lesson still stands. A republic is preserved when power has limits, and public service remains a duty to God and country, not a path to personal rule.
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18: 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Welcome to the Saints Perspective. What you're about to hear are practical principles that will keep you on the right track, ministering to your daily walk in life based on the Word of God. 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
19: 1 Samuel, the 17th chapter. 1 Samuel, the 17th chapter. Now, I want to read verses 20 through 26. Then I want to go to verses 31 and read 31 through 37. And then I want to read verses 45 through 47. I want to read a little bit. I want you all to help me read. It's the Word of God. So let's just read a little bit. We're going to start at the 20th verse, 20 through 26. Then we're going to go 31 through 37. And then we're going to go 45 through 47. Are you all ready for the Word? Okay, let's read. Begin. So David rose early in the morning, left the sheep with a keeper, and took the things and went as Jesse had commanded him. And he came to the camp as the army was going out to the fight and shouting for the battle. For Israel and the Philistines had drawn up in battle array, army against army. And David left his supplies in the hand of the supply keeper, ran to the army, and came and greeted his brothers. Then as he talked with them, there was the champion, the Philistine of Gath, Goliath by name, coming up from the armies of the Philistines. And he spoke according to the same words. So David heard them, and all the men of Israel, when they saw the man, fled from him and were dreadfully afraid. So the men of Israel said, "Have you seen this man who has come up? Surely he has come up to defy Israel. And it shall be that the man who kills him, the king will enrich with great riches, will give him his daughter, and give his father's house exemption from taxes in Israel." Then David spoke to the men who stood by him, saying, "What shall be done for the man who kills the Philistine and takes away the reproach from Israel? For who is this uncircumcised Philistine that he should defy the armies of the living God?" Now when the words, verse 31, now when the words which David spoke were heard, they reported them to Saul, and he sent for him. Then David said to Saul, "Let no man's heart fail because of him. Your servant will go and fight with his Philistine." And Saul said to David, "You are not able to go against this Philistine to fight with him, for you are a youth, and he a man of war from his youth." But David said to Saul, "Your servant used to keep his father's sheep, And when a lion or a bear came and took a lamb out of the flock, I went out after it and struck it and delivered the lamb from its mouth. And when it arose against me, I caught it by its beard and struck and killed it. Your servant has killed both lion and bear, and this uncircumcised Philistine will be like one of them, seeing he has defied the armies of the living God. Moreover, David said, the Lord who delivered me from the paw of the lion and from the paw of the bear, he will deliver me from the hand of this Philistine. And Saul said to David, go, and the Lord be with you. Verse 45 through 47, and we're done. Then David said to the Philistine, you come to me with a sword, with a spear, and with a javelin. But I come to you in the name of the Lord of God, the God of armies of Israel, whom you have defied. This day the Lord will deliver you into my hand, and I will strike you and take your head from you. And this day I will give the carcasses of the camp of the Philistines to the birds of the air and the wild beasts of the earth, that all the earth may know that there is a God in Israel. Then all this assembly shall know that the Lord does not save with sword and spear, for the battle is the Lord's, and he will give you into your hands. You may be seated. I wanted to read that. I know it was long, but I wanted to read that. I want to take my thought from the latter part of verse 26. David says, for who is this uncircumcised Philistine that he should defy the armies of the living God? Come on, just tell your neighbor, let's preach this, help me preach this message. Tell your neighbor, relax. He's not a giant. Come on, say it again, relax. He's not a giant. Now, this is a very familiar account. Everybody knows this story. All the children know this story of David and Goliath. But David, in my opinion, was one of the most impactful and fascinating people in the Bible. Now, did you not know God says about David something that he has never said about anyone else in the Bible? God said that David was a man after his own heart. You can find that in 1 Samuel, the 13th chapter, 14th verse, and Acts, the 13th chapter, and the 22nd verse. Now, to understand that statement and to understand what God was saying, it was that David did and completed exactly what God wanted him to do. Even in the midst of moral failure and sin, David repented and fulfilled God's will and plans assigned to him. And you have to understand that, because a lot of people say, well, David had a repentant heart. That's why he was a man after God's own heart. That's not true, because God never repented. The good thing and the beautiful thing about David is he completed everything God wanted him to do. Even when he had moral failure, even when he sinned, he knew how to repent and get back in line and complete his assignment. Come on, tell your neighbor, please complete your God-given assignment. Also, David was fascinating to me because David loved God and David was a worshiper. He loved God, he worshiped God. He loved God, he worshiped God. He loved God, he worshiped God. He loved God. He worshiped God. David was a praiser. David was a worshiper. David was a warrior. David was a praiser. David was a worshiper. David was a warrior. Are you all hearing me? Saints, we are in warfare. God's people should understand that worshipers are successful warriors. Say that, worshipers are successful warriors. And let me just say this, praisers prevail. Tell your neighbor, praisers prevail. Now you can study David's warfare in the Bible, but don't forget to also study David's worship in the Bible. David was a warrior even in his youth, killing bears, killing lions. He was a warrior. He wasn't scared of anything. But also, don't forget that he was a worshiper. You got to worship. You got to spend time with God. You need to spend time worshiping. Bible says David played the harp. David was anointed and he played skillfully, so much so that the Bible says that when David played the harp for Saul, that David quieted the evil spirit that tormented Saul. Let me just say this. The right kind of music can cast out the devil. You're not going to cast the devil out with hip hop. You're not going to cast the devil out with jazz. You're not going to cast the devil out with rock. It's getting quiet in here. You're not going to cast the devil out with pop. You can invite spirits in with the wrong kind of music. But David worshiped. If you ever just go to the Psalm, I'm told, history tells me that David wrote between 73 and 80 of the Psalms. So he wrote most of the Psalms in the book of Psalms. And I don't have time to go to every Psalm, but let's just get an example of David's writings and his songwriting. Go to Psalm 24. Psalm 24, we'll just go there briefly, but look at David's perspective of God and David's perspective of worship and David's perspective of praise. He starts off in Psalm 24, the earth is the Lord's and all its fullness, the world and those who dwell therein. For he has founded it upon the seas and established it upon the waters. Well, he said he founded the world upon the sea. Did you not know that the earth is two-thirds water? Did you not know there's thousands and thousands of miles of ocean? And we are surrounded by the fresh water, the Great Lakes. But the earth is more water than land. And then it says, who may ascend unto the hill of the Lord? Or who may stand in his holy place? Now, David sets up a part of God's resume. The earth is the Lord's. In other words, the earth belongs to the Lord and everything in it. And he sets that up that says, you were created by God. You were created by God. Don't let anybody fool you. You didn't just come up to look like you look. You didn't just come up to be like you. You didn't just, the Big Bang Theory, I come against that. I come against evolution. I didn't come from a monkey. Hello, somebody. There has never been in time where there was a half monkey, half man. I come against the theory of some kind of blob came out the sea and it became a man. All of those theories of man's pride will not give credit to God. But all you got to do is just look at the heavens, look at the earth, look at how earth, and just look at the creation. You can't just say this just happened. Too much to chance. Too much is to chance. There is a God. So then he says, who can come to his presence? The hill of the Lord means God's presence. In Jerusalem, the temple was on a hill. Jerusalem was a higher plain. So when you came through the desert, Jerusalem set up high. So even when I was in Israel, in 2013, 2019, when we were traveling to Jerusalem from Capernaum, and we looked up, we saw Jerusalem on the hill. Now, in this time, the temple set there. So when they say, I will look to the hills from which cometh my help coming from the Lord, that was a psalm of ascent, meaning that the pilgrims would come through the desert waiting to get to the temple. Because the Ark of the Covenant was there and the presence of God was there. So he says, who can come before the Lord? It says who? Who? He who has what? Clean hands and a pure heart, who has not lifted up his soul to an idol. In other words, who don't worship idols, who don't worship themselves, who don't put other stuff before God. Hello, somebody. He has not. And then it says, he shall receive blessing from the Lord and righteousness from the God of his salvation. In other words, I got to clean my hands as best, not physically clean, but I take a bathe in the blood of Jesus Christ. I take a shower in the blood of Jesus Christ. The blood washed my sins away. And by faith, I accept the work of the cross. And then I am clean and I am righteous because of Jesus. Come on, say amen. Then he said, those are the ones who receive the blessing from the Lord and righteousness from the God of his salvation. Then David is so clever, he stops and get off. And he says something. Verse 6. This is the Jacob. This is Jacob, the generation of those who seek him, who seek your face. And I'm going to talk about that. Then David, he gives character to gates and doors. He gives human character to gates. He says, lift up your heads, O you gates. And be lifted up, you everlasting doors. And what? And the King of Glory. What he was saying is, even the wood is subject to God. That when God is so great, that when he comes to a door, the door is going to praise him. And it's going to open up because he's God. That's David's writing. That is, what is that, poetic license? Did I say, where's teacher? Terry, did I say that right, poetic license? Thank you, teacher, thank you. That's the privilege of a writer giving some creativity to the story. Now, he says, who is this King of Glory? The Lord, what? The Lord mighty in battle. Lift up your heads. Now, I don't have time to stay there because I got to get and finish this. But he says something in that verse 6. Talks about the Jacob generation. What is the Jacob generation? Well, David is saying is, Jacob, if you know Jacob's story, Jacob was the one that wrestled with God. Jacob held on to God until God blessed him. Jacob was the one that says, I will not let you go until you bless my soul. So the Jacob generation are those who will seek the Lord. Those who will hold on to the Lord and say, I will not let you go. Come on, say, I want to be in the Jacob generation. So David was a worshiper. David was a praiser. David sought the Lord. David was a warrior. I need someone to praise God. I need someone to worship God. I told someone last week, I said, you don't sit back and judge your worship on everybody else. If you want to worship, go. You have carte blanche to worship the Lord. You know, they call sports fans fanatical. They say fan is short for fanatics. Now, if you ever watch a football game, they do some fanatical stuff. People in Green Bay, when it's 13 degrees, they ain't got no shirt on. And they painted green and yellow for their team. And they do some crazy stuff. And you know, I went to a Lions game. They were playing the Packers. People had cheese heads on. People coming in, they babies dressed like lions. I mean, they do some crazy stuff. Now, why come here and sit down and you all root for boys who ain't done nothing for you? They ain't giving you their check. They ain't giving you none of their money. And I'm there too. I paid some inflated prices trying to go see them Lions play, and paid so much money. And I got to get a perspective. If I can root and for somebody who can't do nothing for me, what more can I do for a God who saved me? Come on, say, David was a worshiper. David was a praiser. David sought the Lord. David was a warrior. Now let's get to the text so I can close this. Philistines in chapter 17. Y'all say Philistines, I say Philistine. Y'all say potato, I say potato. You know. Oh, y'all say potato, I say potato. Okay. Okay. Y'all just kept saying it. Y'all saying it loud. Philistine, no? Philistine. Okay. Y'all trying to correct me while I'm reading the word. Okay. The Philistines gathered their armies together to battle King Saul and Israel. Israel's army encamped in the valley of Elah, and they drew up in battle against the Philistines. Israel stood on a mountain on one side of the valley, and the Philistines stood on a mountain on the other side of the valley. The Bible says that a champion came out from the Philistines' camp named Goliath. Sidebar, when you, the King James Version talks about cubits and shekels. Goliath was over 9 feet tall. Now, let me give you a perspective. There is a French NBA player named Victor Wembanyama. Put him on the screen. Now, the person in the middle, he's 7'5". They're saying in other words, those two guys are tall, but he's 7'5". Now, the perspective of Goliath is at least 17 inches taller than 7'5". Come on, tell your neighbor, relax, he's not a giant. First Samuel, the 17th, 4th chapter, because the Bible even takes time to talk about his armor. I'm giving you a perspective of who David went against. The Bible says, and I put this in a New Living Translation so we can translate the old English. Then Goliath, a Philistine champion from Gath, came out of the Philistine ranks to face the forces of Israel. He was over 9 feet tall. He wore a bronze helmet, and his bronze coat of mail weighed 125 pounds. His, His armor weighed 125 pounds. And he maneuvered it like it was a feather. He also wore bronze leg armor. And he carried a bronze javelin on his shoulder. The shaft of his spear was as heavy and thick as a weaver's beam, tipped with an iron spearhead that weighed 15 pounds. The head of the spear weighed 15 pounds. His armor bearer walked ahead of him carrying a shield. Are you with me? Goliath, I'm just trying to give you a perspective. Come on, just say it again. He's not a giant. Relax. So Goliath defied the armies of Israel, the Bible said. In other words, he taunted them. He challenged them. He taunted them. And the Bible says that Saul and the soldiers of Israel were greatly afraid. Saints, I don't have to go through the rest of the story, but let me just give you some points. You all know the story. So let me give you some points. When you look at this, when you look at this account, there are some truths that I want to share with you, then we'll get ready to get out of here. First of all, Goliath was not fighting David. He was fighting against God. Say that with me. Goliath was not fighting David. He was fighting against God. Now, that may not sound profound, but it is profound.
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0: this may seem to be a subject that you're not interested in, but if you just look around to your friends and loved ones, there's hardly any environment that you can talk about where this does not become an issue. What does the Bible say about this, and how do we find this truth? We've selected the Proverbs from this book of Solomon's writings, and we've put them together in this lesson, and we're going to talk about them today and again on Monday. We do want you to get a copy of the study guide because it helps you find all the verses. 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But this gives you the background of all these materials that we're talking about and the verses where these truths are found in this incredible book we know as the Book of Proverbs. And I hope you will take advantage of that and get that study guide for your own use and maybe have a study with some of your friends from the Book of Proverbs. Here we go today with this lesson. Here's part one of Power Up Purity, Proverbs for the Pure.
1: We live in a day when immorality seems to be the popular discussion in almost every venue, where it seems as if there's no place where it is not accepted. Christians argue for their immorality. Politicians openly and flagrantly express their immorality. Talk show hosts make it the brunt of their jokes. It filters down. It has an impact. It touches all of us whether we know it's happening or not. And yet the Word of God is very clear, and the Book of Proverbs especially deals with the issues that affect us in this society in which we live. There are several extended passages in the Book of Proverbs in the early part of the book where we see a father trying to warn his son about the problems that await him if he is not careful, problems of immorality. At this place in the book of Proverbs, it becomes quite apparent that the source of the instruction is the Ten Commandments. The message in Proverbs is an exposition of the seventh commandment found in Exodus 20 and verse 14. You shall not commit adultery. It affects not only immorality within a marital relationship, but immorality before any relationship. Solomon, who is the human author of most of the Proverbs, is remembering what happened to his father David. And he's knowing the tendency of his own feeble heart. And he's watching the addiction of his own sons. And he does all he can do to shout out the warnings concerning the dangers of playing with the fire of immorality. The first words come in the second chapter, beginning in verse 16. And I want you to note that Solomon said all these things, and I'm going to read them to you. Somebody's going to say, you shouldn't talk about this in church. Well, if we shouldn't talk about it in church, it shouldn't be in the Bible then, right? I want to make sure you see this is in the Bible. That's why I want you to look down at your Bibles and read what I'm going to read, beginning in the second chapter in the 16th verse. To deliver you from the immoral woman, from the seductress who flatters with her words, who forsakes the companion of her youth and forgets the covenant of her God. For her house leads down to death and her paths to the dead. None who go to her return, nor do they regain the paths of life. Now turn over to the fifth chapter. My son, pay attention to my wisdom and lend your ear to my understanding, that you may preserve discretion and your lips may keep knowledge. For the lips of an immoral woman drip honey and her mouth is smoother than oil. But in the end she is bitter as wormwood, sharp as a two-edged sword. Her feet go down to death. Her steps lay hold of hell. Lest you ponder her path of life, her ways are unstable. You do not know them. Therefore hear me now, my children, and do not depart from the words of my mouth. Remove your way far from her. Do not go near the door of her house, lest you give your honor to others and your years to the cruel one, lest aliens be filled with your wealth and your labors go to the house of a foreigner. Turn over to chapter 6 and verse 24. To keep you from the evil woman, from the flattering tongue of a seductress, do not lust after her beauty in your heart, nor let her allure you with her eyelids, for by the means of a harlot a man is reduced to a crust of bread, and an adulteress will prey upon his precious life. Can a man take fire to his bosom and his clothes not be burned? Can one walk on hot coals and his feet not be seared? So is he who goes in to his neighbor's wife. Whoever touches her shall not be innocent. People do not despise a thief if he steals to satisfy himself when he is starving. Yet when he is found, he must restore sevenfold. He may have to give up all the substance of his house. Whoever commits adultery with a woman lacks understanding. He who does so destroys his own soul. Wounds and dishonor he will get, and his reproach will not be wiped away. For jealousy is a husband's fury. Therefore he will not spare in the day of vengeance. He will accept no recompense, nor will he be appeased, though you give him many gifts. These are the Proverbs about immorality. These passages teach us that it's easier to avoid the pitfalls of sin if we avoid the path of temptation. Almost all of secular living today is tainted by the lure to impurity. Most advertising today is slanted in that direction. We use sexual temptation to sell everything. Everything, even things that you cannot even remotely connect with it, we sell with sexual impurity. In some of the translations of the passages that I have read, the word immoral woman is translated by the term strange woman. Now, that's not talking about a woman who's strange. First of all, the term strange woman in Israel referred to all those who were outside of the covenant of Israel, who followed the ways of Baal and other gods and practiced the religion of the nations around them. Any such woman would be a strange woman to the man of God. And in Israel, there were some who had forsaken their own commitments to God, who had once walked with Jehovah but had walked away from him. And such a woman who would do such a thing would be considered by a man of God as a stranger. This description is also used on occasion for those women in Israel who were unfaithful to their own husbands, who had broken their vows to the Lord. And so whenever you read that in the book of Proverbs, you're talking about one of those three things. Either someone who is a Baal worshiper or an idolater outside of the covenant of Israel, someone within the covenant of Israel who has forsaken the way of God, or someone who is an unfaithful spouse. Now I need to tell you that in these passages, it appears somewhat one-sided, as you can see. It sounds as if we're picking on the women and not being faithful to the men. But please understand that this passage is a passage that describes a father's counsel to his son. So therefore, he's going to warn his son about what he considers to be the dangers out there awaiting him. If Solomon had chosen to sit down and talk with his daughter, he could have said exactly the same things to her about those men who would lure her into temptation. It seems to me today that within our culture, the ground is kind of level there. It's not one more than the other. It seems to be both and. So we will take this in a rather generic way. And every time you think that I'm talking about women in an unkind way, just remember, I'm just using the words of the scripture as they were presented from the format of a father talking to his son. Now, having read all of these instructions in chapters 2 through 6, the Proverbs of immorality, I want to tell you a story. I want to tell you the parable of immorality. If you have never read this, you will wonder if somebody who is a screenwriter hasn't gotten a hold of the book of Proverbs and changed it around. For once again now in your Bibles, turn to Proverbs 7 and verse 6. Solomon tells this story about immorality. Listen. For at the window of my house, I looked through my lattice, and I saw among the simple, I perceived among the youths, a young man devoid of understanding, passing along the street near her corner. And he took the path to her house, and in the twilight, in the evening, in the black and dark night, and there a woman met him with the attire of a harlot and a crafty heart. She was loud and rebellious, and her feet would not stay at home. At times she was outside, at times in the open square, lurking at every corner. So she caught him and kissed him. With an impudent face, she said to him, I have peace offerings with me. Today I have paid my vows. So I came out to meet you, diligently to seek your face, and I have found you. I have spread my bed with tapestry, colored coverings of Egyptian linen. I have perfumed my bed with myrrh, aloes, and cinnamon. Come, let us take our fill of love until morning. Let us delight ourselves with love, for my husband is not at home. He has gone on a long journey and has taken a bag of money with him and will come home on the appointed day. And with her enticing speech, she caused him to yield. With her flattering lips, she seduced him. Immediately he went after her as an ox goes to the slaughter or as a fool to the correction of the stocks, till an arrow struck his liver as a bird hastens to the snare. He did not know it would cost his life. That is Solomon's parable of immorality. It sounds like the plot of some of the movies that are out there today. It sounds like the storyline of some of the novels. Someone caught in the trap of infidelity and immorality. One modern writer has paraphrased it like this: it was early and the shadows of the night were just beginning to shroud the city with their darkening mantle. Solomon's eyes fell upon a young man. This youth had turned his back upon all counsel. He was involved with the wrong crowd. He thought he had all the answers, and yet he was untaught, immature, and unprotected. Apparently, he had no wise plans for the evening hours. Having idle time on his hands, he was a sitting duck and an easy victim. Slowly walking the street, he is met by the temptress. She is an interesting yet revolting study. She is a married woman, but an unfaithful one. She is dressed in sexy attire and has a subtle approach. She is talkative to the point of being boisterous, well acquainted with the evil ways of the world. She is self-willed, brash, possessive, and flattering. She inflates his ego, but deflates his resistance. She had her plans well staked out and attractively prepared. Her victim was chosen. He was flattered by her attention, and he was ready to yield. The temptation was giving every promise of success. Instead of running from it, the youth remained to enjoy it. The delight of temptation was about to become the tragedy of indulgence. She insinuated that her husband had gone away, taking plenty of money so that he could have a good time. So why shouldn't she have a good time while he's gone? She not only flattered this young man, but she played upon his sympathy. As she downgraded her husband, her victim was becoming elevated in his own thinking. Five words tell us the graphic story of the moral collapse of this young man. Look at them. She caused him to yield. And thousands of men have fallen in exactly the same way, with decayed character, destroyed morals, and diseased souls. They have become like department store merchandise, slightly soiled, greatly reduced in price. The parable of immorality. And it's very quiet in here because we all know people who have gone through that exact experience. Some may have walked through that in their own lives. The Bible speaks very pointedly and very powerfully to the problem of impurity. here in these passages of Scripture, one of the most important things for us to notice is the price of immorality. We've seen the parables and the Proverbs. Let's notice the price. The price of immorality is first of all presented to us in a number of pictures. I'm sure all of you know what a metaphor is. It takes something that is spoken and uses a picture to build the concept of that in your mind. And if you go back with me to the second chapter again of the book of Proverbs, to the first passage that we read, you will notice that salted throughout all of these texts are little word pictures that Solomon uses to describe the price that is paid for immorality. Hollywood paints this beautifully in luxurious settings with wine and money and all kinds of embellishments. But what you never see in any of these stories is the awful price that is exacted from the one who indulges in such a way. But the book is a book of reality, the book of Proverbs. It doesn't just give us one side of the story like Hollywood does today. It gives us the whole story. And beginning in chapter 2, in verse 18, we have some of these metaphors. For her house leads down to death, and her paths to the dead. Notice chapter 5 and verse 4. But in the end, she is bitter as wormwood, sharp as a two-edged sword. Her feet go down to death, and her steps lay hold of hell. Notice chapter 5, verse 22. His own iniquities entrap the wicked man. He is caught in the cords of his sin. Notice chapter 6 and verse 27. Can a man take fire to his bosom and his clothes not be burned? Can one walk on hot coals and his feet not be seared? Look at verse 33 in the same chapter. Wounds and dishonor he will get, and his reproach will not be wiped away. Look at chapter 7 and verse 22. Immediately he went after her as an ox goes to the slaughter, or as a fool to the correction of the stocks, till an arrow struck his liver as a bird hastens to the snare. He did not know it would cost his life. Now when you put all those together in those pictures, one right after the other, my friend, there is another side to immorality that nobody talks about. There is the pain and the anguish and the hurt and the brokenness and the separation and the awful disappointment. And I know I speak to some wounded hearts, and I do not mean to open the wound and make it more difficult for, but I must speak the truth. Wherever I travel, I see the awful pain of this kind of activity. When I see children being hustled off between mother and father, taken on an airplane so that they're crying when they leave one parent, and then they go to another parent and they stay with them for a while, and they're back and forth because of the broken vows of marriage. My friends, it is an epidemic, and it touches the church almost with the same incidents that it touches the world. And maybe it's time that we go back to read what God says. Maybe if we hear something more about the penalty of immorality from the Word of God, which speaks the truth, we will be cautious not to allow ourselves to be caught in the trap of sin. For Satan goes about as a roaring lion, seeking whom may devour, trying to destroy us and ruin our effectiveness for God. He's having a heyday today in the church, among leadership, and in the parishioners of congregations.

0: reading an article in his magazine written by a quite well-known writer at that time by the name of Walter Trobisch. Walter Trobisch was writing on sexual purity and God's forgiveness, and he made a statement in one of his articles that just jumped off the page to me. The statement was that God's wonderful forgiveness is so wonderful that God can make done things undone. And I looked at that and I thought, that's not true. That's not true. I never wrote a letter to anybody who wrote an article in a magazine before in my life, but I wrote him a letter. I said, I read your article and it is wonderful except for one statement. God cannot make done things undone. How many of you know that? I was at that time counseling with a young lady who was in trouble because of immorality. She was carrying a child that she should not have been carrying. She had no husband. She had been immoral. And she was brokenhearted, and she asked God to forgive her, and God did forgive her. No question about it, but the baby was born. You can't make done things undone. So there is a price. Spiritually. But I don't want to talk about the spiritual price. I want to get down to the practical issues that affect this in our churches and in our homes, because Solomon looks at us as almost as if he's taking an X-ray picture of this particular time in history, and he tells us what happens when we do not follow God's clear direction about moral purity. First of all, we suffer personally. Proverbs 5:9 says, lest you give your honor to others and your years to the cruel one. One commentator I read said the word cruel one means blackmailer. Lest you give your honor to others and allow yourself to be blackmailed. You pay a price emotionally. Proverbs 5:11-14 says that this kind of activity fills your life with remorse and regret. And you mourn at last when your flesh and your body are consumed, and you say, how I have hated instruction, and my heart despised correction. I have not obeyed the voice of my teachers, nor inclined my ear to those who instructed me. I was on the verge of total ruin in the midst of the assembly of the congregation. Notice, hated instruction, despised correction, obeyed not the voice of his teachers, inclined not his ear to those who instructed him. Here's a person who looks back on his life and realized that he had been forewarned and he had ignored the warning and had walked headlong into the whole situation in spite of that.
1: I can't tell you how prevalent the story we have just read is today in our world, in our churches, in the people that you and I know. This is a subject we need to understand and be prepared to deal with. The Bible helps us and gives us principles to keep us on the right track. And if you're studying along with us in the book of Proverbs, you know that there's much information here about this subject. We'll take part two of this on Monday. In the meantime, it's Friday. Therefore, I want to give you my little Friday speech about going to church. Do hope you will do that. So many people have come back to the church, and unfortunately, so many people who left during COVID have not come back. You need to be in church if you want to grow in the Lord, and I hope you will make that a priority for the weekend. Wherever you are, find a church that honors the Lord, teaches the Word of God, and be blessed. We'll see then on Monday. Thanks for listening. Have a great weekend.
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3: 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So why does that matter? 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
4: With SRN News, I'm Keith Peters in Washington. The Senate has confirmed Cameron Hamilton as head of the embattled Federal Emergency Management Agency. Hamilton was among 74 nominations approved by the Senate on Friday. The former Navy SEAL is returning to the agency he briefly led last year. Republican Senator Bill Cassidy said Friday he'll back Todd Blanche's nomination to be Attorney General, likely paving the way for Blanche to be confirmed to lead President Trump's Justice Department. Blanche's prospective confirmation appeared threatened earlier Friday when Republican Senator Lisa Murkowski announced her opposition. Murkowski cited concern that the administration could proceed with a $1.8 billion fund. On Wall Street, the Dow by 151 points, the S&P advanced 47. More details at srnnews.com.
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5: Tonight, expect partly cloudy skies with high humidity and a low temperature of 68. Tomorrow will be humid with intervals of sunshine, but clouds will roll in occasionally. There is a chance of a thunderstorm developing in some areas late in the afternoon. The high will reach 85 degrees. I'm meteorologist Jason Caterina on Faith Talk 1500 and 101.5 FM, online at faithtalkdetroit.com.
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